0: point to the fact that for the first time, we are on the verge of achieving 100% universal secondary education in the indigenous village. They would not point to the fact that you now have 100% primary education available in your village. They would not point to the fact that in the last 5 months alone, since we implemented Cortex, more than 30,000 indigenous persons have direct access to healthcare. They will not point to the fact that you have modern hospitals being built. They will not point to the fact that you have doctors, medics, nurses, teachers, soldiers, police officers, fire officers, right from your village, serving your region and serving your community. Because this does not suit the agenda. The very people who told you not to support the LCDS are now saying to you that you deserve more under the LCDS. These contradictions are not accidental. These contradictions are calculated to sow division. I say to you, my dear brothers and sisters, we have no interest in division. Our only interest is love. Love, love, love, love. Service, service, service. Honor, honor, honor. Dignity, dignity, dignity. Over the last 5 years, we've invested more than $41.7 billion in your villages and your communities. In the Amerindian Development Fund, we've invested $21.7 billion. Today you have not only village shops, you have sawmills, ecotourism facility, you have bus service, you have modern agriculture, you have every single facet of national development existing in your villages. My brothers and sisters, the presidential grant that was once taken away was restored, and now you have almost $3 billion that came to you in this grant. The Low Carbon Development Fund that went absent for 5 years under another government came back in the last 5 years and delivered to your villages $14.2 billion. In agriculture, we are not only talking food security. We've invested more than $1 billion. Today, in your villages, you own almost 300 tractors across the villages. Today, you own hundreds of boats, hundreds of outboard engines, hundreds of minibuses, hundreds of pickups, ATVs, trucks, and canters. How did you own it? You own it because of a government that believed in you and invested in you and invested in your villages and invested in your economies. My friends, I am still a relatively young person. SG, I said relatively. But I can still remember, and the SG is here, she too can remember. Because in my earlier days, under the BNTF program, the SG was leading that program in the Caribbean Development Bank. And she would be able to relate to this fact. The biggest request by an Amerindian community in those days was a sewing machine. Was a sewing machine. Today, the smallest request is an ATV. And we welcome this. But that by itself demonstrates the fact that our expectations have changed. And the expectations would have changed because a government is continuously fulfilling commitment and fulfilling growing expectations in the villages. That is why today you can come confidently to any member of cabinet and say, we want a minibus to take the children to school. We want a theater in the hospital. We want 100 of our young people to do nursing, because you know that we will deliver. To support cultural empowerment, tourism and heritage, we've invested $127 million. But importantly, Prime Minister, very quietly, you have led a revolution in energy in our indigenous villages. Through your leadership, we've invested more than $11 billion in energy in our indigenous villages. Hydropower, solar farms, household solar. We have made those investments so that your children can become trained teachers right in their villages, and thousands of your children are now becoming trained teachers in your villages. The largest intake in the Guyana Police Force is coming from your villages. Let me ask, the most recent intake in the Guyana Police Force, to stand and give you an example of what I'm talking about. Please stand. All of you, please stand. Look at what I'm talking about. Proud. 6 years ago, if we had asked them to stand, less than 5 will be standing. Today, look at the difference. You can have your seats, thank you. And if I ask those who are becoming trained teachers in the hinterland to stand, thousands will stand across the country, because we have delivered thousands of trained teachers in the hinterland. And if I ask trained graduates to stand in the hinterland, hundreds will stand. Why? Because we have invested in you so you can stand tall, you can stand proud, you can stand with dignity, you can stand with honor. And the greatest gift we can give to the people of this country is to allow them to stand in honor, dignity, pride. And today, look at them. In honor, in pride, and in dignity. Our Prime Minister led a revolution in energy. We've increased the capacity, the generating capacity in the hinterland by more than 1,000%, Prime Minister. From 1.62 megawatt to almost 17.5 megawatts of power. We did not ask what is the rate of return. We did not ask what is the return on investment. We did not ask those questions. What we know is what the investment will deliver: stronger villages, greater dignity. That is what we are about. When you look at roads, my dear little friend, when we look at roads, This can be the next president of this country. Because we're investing to give everyone the opportunity to stand behind a podium like this one day. Say hello.
1: Hello.
0: Beautiful. There you go. And my friends, 5 years ago, we never said a word about concrete roads, Onesh, in the villages. But today, in your villages, we have delivered 79 kilometers of paved roads in hinterland communities and villages. 71 km of asphaltic roads. More than 1,200 km of laterite roads. Almost 100 structures. Approximately 2,400 km of road corridors was maintained. And 1,098 kilometers of road was also maintained separately in Region 9. You wouldn't hear this. You won't hear this from them. You won't hear this from the wolves. They're disinterested in this truth. They're disinterested in these facts. My brothers and sisters, the work is far from done. The work is far from done. But one thing we know for sure, the trusted partner to get the work done is the People's Progressive Party, Civic. In ICT, $19.6 million has been invested. And I will use this stage to say we are dissatisfied with the Digicel and the GTNT and all the other service providers. Enet and everyone, they have to make more investment in the hinterland. They have to invest more in the hinterland. They have to bridge the communication divide. And I call upon them to make the investments. It cannot be that right on the Linden-Suisdijk Highway, PM, you spoke to them about this, that they can't put in the towers. They must make the investments. Let me say that our investment in ICT has brought benefit to 140,000 people directly. 179 low Earth orbit satellite terminals, more than 230 ICT hub managers trained, more than 2,850 residents certified in basic digital literacy, with women accounting for 75% of those trained. High-speed connectivity is now extended to 253 villages. $3.6 billion invested in connectivity between 2020 and 2026. In education, billions of dollars spent on schools, textbooks, school feeding, teacher training, scholarships. My friends, more than $1 billion on hinterland scholarships alone. I'm not going to tell you about the Because We Care grant and the transportation grant. You know that. Healthcare, massive expansion, billions of dollars spent on healthcare. In Region 9 alone, surgical procedures increased from 189 annually to almost 1,300 annually as I speak to you now. Malaria positivity reduced. That is, people who test positive for malaria reduced from 24% to less than 7% today. More than $2 billion invested in housing, and we are launching a special housing development for hinterland families. More than $10 billion invested in water, with a further $2.2 billion allocated in 2026. Water coverage increased from 45% to 95%. 260 new water systems constructed. More than 400 water systems now in operation. Brothers and sisters, isn't this development? Isn't this progress? More than almost 1,000 of your young people in the joint services. Thousands now trained teachers. Thousands are nurses and doctors. Isn't this development? Isn't this progress? $3.6 billion invested in safety and security. Fire stations, new police stations, fire tenders, vehicles to support our police, our border patrol unit, 135 fire hydrants in the hinterland, more than $700 million invested in fire improvement services in the hinterland in the 2026 budget. Hundreds of operational vehicles, specialized vehicles, now to support your safety and security. Boathouses, marine facilities, 171 community policing group established with more than 3,300 members, including 20 women policing group. 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Hundreds of millions of dollars invested directly in women groups, bakery, sewing centers, safe spaces for women to organize, learn, produce, and lead. My friends, I can go on and on, but I believe that you know and have experienced firsthand the transformation that is taking place within hinterland communities. The investments we are making for the benefit of our indigenous brothers and sisters is what it means to translate economic growth into development and to ensure that the indigenous peoples of Guyana are not spectators in our country's transformation, but participants and beneficiaries of it. And it is precisely because we are determined to ensure that you share in this transformation that I urge you to be watchful about those who seek to exploit your legitimate concerns and aspirations for purposes of their own. My friends, history teaches us an important lesson. In the ancient Greek system, the ancient Greeks did not conquer Troy by breaking down its gates. They used a Trojan horse, something presented as a gift, something the people of Troy themselves welcomed into their city, but which concealed a very different purpose. So I say to you, our indigenous brothers and sisters, be careful about those who suddenly appear among you when there is a crisis, arriving in fast boats, bearing hampers and expressions of sympathy, presenting themselves as champions of your interests. Be especially careful when people seek to turn your legitimate concerns into a vehicle for their own political or personal survival. Do not allow your grievances and aspirations to become somebody else's escape route for their own legal troubles. Do not allow your concerns to be used as a ticket to avoid jail. Sometimes the gravest danger is the person who comes smiling, bearing gifts and claiming to be your friend. Gifts can be temporary. Sympathy can be convenient. Political promise can disappear when the crisis has passed. Yes, we feel the hurt. We acknowledge the hurt of a great tragedy. But as your president, this government, this president, will stand with you in every season, in every moment, under every weather. We shall not waver. We shall never waver. We are here with you. Development is not a one-day affair. It is measured in the schools built, the roads constructed, the lives touched, the power delivered, the water system established, the health services strengthened, the young people trained, and the economic opportunities created. So do not be deceived. Look beyond the present. Look beyond the words and examine the record. Look beyond the crisis and ask who still will stand with you when the fast boat has gone. Because in the final analysis, you know who has stood with you for the long haul. You know who has invested in your communities and who has worked with your leaders. The PPP civic governments, the PPP civic government stands with you today. The PPP civic government has stood with you through difficult times. And as we build the Guyana of tomorrow, the PPPC government will continue to stand by you. Not merely in moments of crisis, but for the long haul, through every challenge and every opportunity, until the first peoples of Guyana take their rightful place at the center of our nation's prosperity. I thank you, and may you have a memorable Heritage Month. God bless you. God keep you. God lift you up. God hold you up. God strengthen you. God bring us together. God seal us in unity. Seal us in peace. Seal us in a nation that heals seamlessly, that heals stronger, that heals together. May God provide a path that is narrow but wide enough for all of us. A path that keep us aligned in our national unity. Keep us aligned in our national motto, one people, one nation, one destiny, forever and ever. May God bless you all. Thank you very much.

Those people on the road, the west of the stage, please clear the area there. You'll have to go a little south. Calvin and company, we're just going to ask you to move a little further south.

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1: 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Of course, thank you so much for being a part of the opening ceremony for Amerindian Heritage Month Cultural Extravaganza. Just listening there to His Excellency, Dr. Muhammad Irfan Ali. 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

0: The 20th edition of the Burmese Expo and Trade Fair has been officially launched by Agriculture Minister Zulfikar Mustafa during a ceremony organized by its host, the Central Quarantine Chamber of Commerce. The event is set for the Rose Hall Kanji Ground from October 2 to 5 under the theme Harnessing AI to Transform the Future While Enhancing Our People. In delivering the feature address at the launch Friday, Minister Mustafa highlighted the growing role of artificial intelligence and digital technology in transforming Guyana's agriculture sector, noting that these tools are creating new opportunities for farmers, agro-processors, and other stakeholders across the agriculture value chain.
1: I'm particularly interested in the theme that the Chamber have chosen for this year's Expo. This theme is very important and significant. We heard just now that the President spoke a little bit about it. Harnessing AI to transform the future while enhancing our people. This is not a theme simply for an exhibition. It is a question about the direction which our country is heading. Artificial intelligence is already changing the world around us. It is changing how businesses operate, how farmers access information, how markets function, how governments deliver services, and how people learn and work. The question is no longer whether AI will become part of our future. It already is. The real question is whether we will use it wisely, whether we will adopt it early enough, and whether we will ensure that our people are prepared to benefit from it. And this is why the words enhancing people are so important. We must use technology to serve humanity. AI must not be used simply as a means of replacing people. It must be used to make people more productive, more knowledgeable, more innovative, and more capable. We must invest in our people at the same time that we invest in technology. We must train our young people to use these tools. We must help entrepreneurs understand how technology can reduce costs and open new markets. We must help farmers access better information and make better production decisions. And we must also ensure

0: Small businesses in our region are not left behind as the global economy becomes increasingly digital.
1: Minister Mustafa pointed to the Farmers Connect app, an initiative that was launched a few months ago to connect farmers to services provided by the Ministry of Agriculture and a global digital network. According to Minister Mustafa, the Burmese Expo and Trade Fair this year provides an opportunity for showcasing innovation in the way we respond to challenges, finding ways to navigate an ever-changing business landscape, a time of abundant opportunity for the nation's youths to step up.
0: These are the challenges before us, but we must use these challenges to create opportunities. And I want to say here that the upcoming Burmese Expo and Trade Fair provides an excellent platform to have this conversation. I was just speaking with the president, saying, and I heard the chairman, who talk about the number of businesses coming to exhibit here, their product. That is one of it. And we must strive as much as possible to use this as a launching pad to continue to improve businesses and services to the people in our country, not only Region 6. So, when businesses gather here, there at the Rosal Country Ground in October, I want them not only to display what they produce today, but to demonstrate how they intend to produce better tomorrow. We must ensure that we don't now hold things as formality. We must ensure that we use this exposition as a forum where we will continue to improve and be more innovative in our business strategy and services that we have. I have been working with a number of young people. As a matter of fact, in the Ministry of Agriculture, we have formed a company by the name of the Agriculture Innovation Entrepreneurship Program. A company that is a brainchild of President Irfan Ali. And at that time, we recognized young people who would have passed through the Guyana School of Agriculture and the University of Guyana. They were not doing things that they went and learned in the classroom. Most of them were behind a desk doing clerical work. And then when we sat down and say that we need to harness the potential of these young people and how we can do it in an innovative way. And we came up with this company called the Agriculture Innovation Entrepreneurship Program. Today, we have hundreds of young people who passed through the Guyana School of Agriculture and the University of Guyana, who came out from these institutions with certificates, diploma and degrees. Today they are involved in agriculture. Today we have hundreds of shade houses, and I will touch a little bit on that just now. We have new hydroponics farm in Guyana. We have the largest hydroponic farm in Guyana, in the Caribbean. Today now we are expanding that program, and we are having these modern tunnel ventilated pens. We already have 5 in operations, and in another 2 months, we'll have another 6. Where 40 young people form themselves into group, and the government facilitate them with loan from the bank, and we put in some of the capital. We import these modern tunnel ventilated pens. One pen can accommodate 40,000 birds in 6 weeks. They can make between $9 to $15 million, and that's the result, 6 cycles per year. That's the kind of business that we're talking about. I said, and last, a few days back, I met through my good friend, dismiss Kati. We met together jointly with the hotelers and the hospitality people who would have been operating the hospitality industry. And we are trying to link them now with our farmers. But in 2022, we imported in this country $2.6 billion high-value crops. What are the high-value crops? Things that are in use, or crops that are in use, products that are in use in the hospitality industry. Things like broccoli, cauliflower, carrot, lettuce, bell pepper, you name it. Today, we are almost producing all that we were importing in 2020. And now we are linking the farmers with these hotel operators so that they can have ready market. The hotelers can have steady supply, and we can have our produce being sold right here in Guyana. So it's important that we work and we work together jointly. And I'm glad that the president talked about the cooperation between the chamber and the government. So I want young people at this expo to come up with new ideas. Our farmers should showcase innovation in production and agro-processing. Businesses should demonstrate how technology is improving their operations. I want also to see the expo should become a place where partnerships are formed, investment are discussed, and I told the president he should hold a forum like that during the expo. Discuss investment opportunities. Discuss investment, how we can have more investment, how new opportunities can be created. So these are important things. And in your region, from the perspective of agriculture, the possibilities are great.
1: Elaborating on the theme of this year's expo, Minister Mustafa posited that intelligent use of digitization provides farmers with unprecedented access to information that can help them in every aspect of their farming endeavors.
0: Artificial intelligence and digital technology can help farmers with better information, crop management, pest and disease identification, market intelligence, logistics, and production planning. Imagine a farmer being able to access information quickly enough to determine what to plant, when to plant, what market are demanding, and where better opportunity exists. That is technology being used to strengthen the farmers. That is technology putting better information in the hands of the producer. And that is the type of transformation I want to encourage here. The government is already taking steps in this direction. In the Ministry of Agriculture, we have an app called the Farmers Connect app that is providing farmers with agricultural information, updates, and services, including an AI-driven assistance design for Guyana's agricultural context. The platform now has 4,389 subscribers, including 2,212 active farmers. I want to encourage more farmers to utilize this platform. I know many stakeholders are here, and take advantage of the opportunities that digital technology provides. We are also strengthening the agriculture information system, which is improving our ability to collect, manage, and utilize information on farmers, farms, and agricultural activity. Together, Farmers Connect and the Agriculture Information System are helping us move towards an agricultural sector where data, technology, extension services, and human expertise work together. I can tell you, let me just give an example. With the app that we have, and if a farmer is living far away from the an extension service center. They can take a picture with their smartphone, scan that picture, and they will have the app how to treat a plant that has disease. That is the kind of service we are now providing through the Ministry of Agriculture. We are also pursuing partnership with the FAO and ECA to advance the AI-driven production system and innovation, including hydroponics and climate resilience crop and livestock management. Very shortly, the ministry, in collaboration with ECA, will be launching our situation room. That project will help us to have real-time information, and that will be the center not only for Guyana, but the CARICOM. In 1 month time, I believe we'll be launching that at the Ministry of Agriculture.
1: Elaborating on the theme of this year's expo, Minister Mustapha posited that intelligent use of digitization provides farmers with unprecedented access to information that can help them in every aspect of their farming endeavors.

0: The government of Ghana has made it clear that it will spare no effort in making tourism one of the main pillars of Ghana's economic development. The Ministry of Tourism, Industry and Commerce, through its main agency, the Ghana Tourism Authority, has been making progress in working with local stakeholders in building a sector that is diverse, resilient and sustainable. Ghana is breaking records in visitor arrivals, and the country is on a path to build necessary infrastructure to meet the demands of this rapidly growing industry.
1: It's a record-breaking year. Last year was a brilliant year in 2025. Every month was record, and we've continued that trend into 2026. Each and every single month has been record, and we are on course to achieve a record 500,000 persons by the end of the year.
0: The agency attributed the increase to a number of events that were held in Ghana during this period. Director of the Ghana Tourism Authority, Kamrul Baksh, told the Department of Public Information that there were some 20 conferences and expos for the first half of the year, with 19,000 persons visiting for conferences alone.
1: It's a number of things. One, it's the predictable calendar of events that we have brought to life here. So a combination of the national events, and also there's a lot of expos and conferences here in country. And of course, a lot more folks are traveling here for the leisure product.
0: The GTA did a survey which shows that visitors are partaking in the events.
1: More products have been launched. More operators are launching products and packaging more and more destinations. And we've also sent out a survey as of half year to the operators, and more than 15,000 persons from 30 surveyed tour operators, more than 15,000 persons would have traveled on package tours. And the breakdown is that it's roughly about 42% of persons traveling locally and about 47% internationally. So tells us that, you know, the domestic market is vibrant as well as the international market.
0: With the influx of visitors, the GTA has amplified its training of persons working in the hospitality industry to meet the demands of the growing sector. Between January and June 2026, 1,176 persons received training in key areas.
1: This room sees a lot of trainings being conducted on a weekly basis, you know, working with the operators, working with the hotels, the lodges, the guides, the taxi drivers. We've doubled down on, you know, quality assurance across the spectrum. We've also doubled down on the safety aspects. In fact, we've done a record number of first aid, CPR trainings, life-saving trainings all across the industry. So we've continued to invest in the people. And you can see when you visit a restaurant or you go on a tour, you can see the improved service that is being delivered by staff. So that is, you know, not by default, but because of direct actions from the Ministry of Tourism, Ministry of Commerce, and by extension, the Ghana Tourism Authority.
0: The GTA continued to strengthen tourism standards through inspections, licensing, and regulatory support for tourism businesses across Guyana. These efforts supported improved service standards, increased industry compliance, and continued growth in Ghana's tourism offering. The GTA continued product development and destination readiness initiatives across Ghana through community engagement, training, product assessments, and technical support. The estimated preliminary occupancy rate for the 113 hotels surveyed during January to June 2026 was approximately 51% across all administrative regions.
2: Some of the other major activities expected for this year include the Caribbean Premier League, the State of the Tourism Industry Conference, and Tourism Awareness Month activities in November.
1: You know, to travel locally, to appreciate local. I know it's summer vacations now, and families are thinking, you know, where can I go? And there are multitude of options available. And I would, you know, urge and encourage persons to visit local, you know, go on and discover.

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6: Well, there's nothing better than ending the night on a beautiful note. How about winning $500,000 if you can draw those five straight lines? It is Tuesday, the 1st of September, 2026. Let's play Draw the Line. 7. 21. 15. 1. 11. 9 and 6. Those are your winning draw the line numbers. Let's do some recapping. 7, 21, 15, 1, 11, 9 and 6. I'll be right back.

0: 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More games, markets, bonuses, bets. We got it all. Let's bet. This is the place.
1: Pick it today. Could make you rich today. Just like magic.
2: Well, who's going to be our first millionaire for the 1st of September 2026? Make that Tuesday, the 1st of September 2026. It's time to play Daily Millions. Grab those tickets. Let's get these balls spinning. First number up is 1.

0: number 14. One more to go. That's number 10. Those are your winning numbers. Let's do some recapping. 1, 2, 24, 14, and 10. Congrats. If you are a winner tonight, you can join us tomorrow, Wednesday, the 2nd of September, 2026, to play your daily lottery games. 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

You tune to the Voice of Guyana. Time check, 21 hours. They know that's at this time. However, there is one message. Calling Clarissa Catherine Garcia and Fabiana Carlina Perez Garcia of Maramara Bagdad, Middle Mazaruni River, Guyana, and Cali Sector Number 2, Carmina Boulevard, Venezuela, or both somewhere else in the country. Your message reads, you're requested to attend the Saudi High Court on the Essequibo Coast on or before Friday, 4th September. I repeat, you're requested to attend the Saudi High Court on the Essequibo Coast on or before Friday, 4th September. The message sent by the Director of Public Prosecutions and is for Clarissa Catherine Garcia and Fabiana Carlina Perez Garcia of Maramara Bagdam, Middle Mazaruni River, Guyana, or Cali Sector Number 2, Carmina Boulevard, Venezuela, or both somewhere else in the country. Time check for you, 21 hours 1. This is where we part company for this evening, trusting you do enjoy the rest of the evening. Today being the 1st of September, leaving you in the company of East Canon with some great music. Coming up at 21 hours 30 will be the program Disability and You, and that'll be followed by the global story. Do take care and enjoy your evening.

0: Welcome to another edition of Disability and You. I'm your host, Ganesh Singh. On this edition, I will be having a conversation with Brijraj Ramsarup, who is the Deputy Executive Secretary of the National Commission on Disability. So we will be discussing all things NCD. The National Commission on Disability was first established on August 12, 1997. At that time, it was established to guide the process of establishing a legal framework to promote and protect the rights of persons with disabilities while ensuring the disability landscape is one that is transformed to provide more opportunities for persons with disabilities. In 2012, the commission was reconstituted under the Guyana Persons with Disabilities Act, which was signed into law on November 2nd, 2010. So to discuss the key functions and the general operations of the commission, I have Brijraj Ramsarup. Brijraj, welcome to Disability and You.
1: Thank you, Mr. Singh, for having me today.
0: So let's start by telling us, what are some of the key functions of the commission?
1: So the commission's key functions, we look at the policy making, where we advise the government on policies that affect persons with disability. We do advocacy work and sensitization so people can become aware of the rights for persons living with disability, how to treat them, as well as we maintain, very importantly, the register for persons living with disability.
0: All right, so let's start from the last function you mentioned, and that is the National Database of All Persons with Disabilities. I know

0: way back in 2016, the Commission would have commenced a national household survey to capture data on persons with disabilities. What's the current status of that database? I know the process would have been completed, I think it was a couple of years ago, and it was officially launched last year. Mm-hmm. But what's the current status of that database?
1: So currently, I must say it was a huge achievement in terms of having the survey done. We managed to cover almost all the regions except Region 8 because of the distance. Mm-hmm. But we are currently working on getting it done. At this present point, we are doing a update, and we constantly try our best to ensure that we have updates done to ensure the information there is accurate. So We're currently working on updating Region 4 even further to have more accurate information.
0: So you're basically sanitizing the data?
1: Yes, we are.
0: So persons can register with the commission at any time?
1: So let me take this opportunity, if I may, to encourage persons with disabilities living in Guyana. Our website, if you go on the website, you can click register. Mm-hmm. And it will take you to a portal where you follow a few simple steps and you can get registered online. So you don't have to come into our offices anymore. Because before you had to come in and get the registration form, because we have grown so much with technology, the National Commission on Disabilities is ensuring that we remain up to date when it comes to technology. So you can go on the website and register.
0: Mm-hmm. And then someone will call them to verify the data.
1: Correct.
0: So when they register, do they need to provide a medical, or that is done in the follow-up?
1: So you will have to have it, and when you bring the documents, are we validate with you, we will check the record, the medical, to ensure that it is valid and authentic.
0: And you have a disability. That's the main purpose of that medical.
1: Correct.
0: To ensure that you are someone with a disability and you're not claiming to have a disability.
1: Yes.
0: What about the policy aspect of it? And I know the commission, one of its key functions is really to monitor the implementation of the contents of the Guyana Persons with Disabilities Act 2010. Mm-hmm. What's the current status of that? I know the advocates have been calling for the act to be reviewed because a lot of things would have changed from 2010 to present. Our disability landscape has transformed significantly on a positive trajectory, and internationally a lot would have changed. Mm-hmm. So what's the status of the legislation in its current form?
1: So let me just say this as a person living with disability. For many years I've enjoyed listening to your program on the radio. Mm-hmm. And advocates like yourself have done so much of work for persons with disability, and the legislation in itself, we are currently working to have it more modern, to be more inclusive, because Guyana has gone a far way. Specifically,
0: definitely.
1: The last 10 years, we've grown significantly. And I say this to many people in conversations. You will truly understand and appreciate what we have and where we have to go when you are directly affected. 4 years ago, I would have never thought about looking into the act that governs persons with disability. Mm-hmm. But I got ill, and I'm now a person living with disability, and I see its importance. Being at the commission, I can say that we have started the process, and shortly you will see the changes that are being made as we work to improve it, make it more modern, make it more inclusive, best practices from around the world. And I must say, I'm proud as a guy, I need to say that we are one of the first countries in the Caribbean.
0: That was the first country. We were the first to have the disability legislation.
1: Yes. And we are working on reviewing it to make it more inclusive, modern, and up to date with best practices around the world.
0: Mm-hmm. So what about you? You mentioned advocacy. So what areas of advocacy and sensitization really the commission is involved in?
1: So, and let me put it over in this way. Like I mentioned, I am a person living with a disability. So one of the important things that many workplaces might see from time to time is that they have a sensitization session. These sessions are basically to ensure that people understand the rights of persons with disabilities, we try to let them know what the law says as to how persons with disabilities should be treated, the respect they should be given. Importantly, in those sessions, we give etiquette sessions on things you should say and things you should not say. Like, for example, it is a Guyanese thing to say a disabled person, you get a disability. The various terms we use, but
0: the derogatory terms, yes.
1: And importantly, the term to use is a person living with a disability.
0: Mm-hmm.
1: And I say this in all humility. When we come to these sessions, and I encourage persons, whenever you have these sessions, please come with an open mind, because, like I mentioned before,
0: mm-hmm.
1: 4 years ago, I was considered a normal person. That's probably not the correct thing to say. And I got ill, unfortunately. And now I have what you call an orthopedic impairment. And to make it simpler, I don't have motor functions in my left hand. I'm a person living with disability. And I truly understand what it means and how it feels to use the wrong term to address me. So these sessions are designed to educate people on how you treat persons with disability, their rights. We have equal rights like everyone else to work. Desensitization session will educate you. So whenever these things come to your office, whether it's private or government,
0: mm-hmm.
1: and we are working diligently to have more collaboration with private entities to offer sensitization sessions. These sessions will teach you and give you basic things that might affect you in the future.
0: Mm-hmm.
1: Might be
0: but at the same time, it's creating that environment that persons with disabilities can be included.
1: Yes.
0: It's helping to change attitudes and, by extension, change the culture that we have towards persons with disabilities. Because
1: right.
0: those disability sensitivity trainings are, you know, very, very important in helping people to understand how they can best interact and so on with persons with disabilities. And at the same time, it's an advocacy tool.
1: Definitely, definitely.
0: Other than the disability sensitization and so forth, what are some other advocacy the commission is involved with?
1: So I must say I am grateful that the government is receptive and their ministers. So one of the other tools that we use is that we try our best to meet with various ministries that have direct influence on for persons with disability. Like,
0: mm-hmm.
1: for example, we recently met with the Home Affairs Minister, who was very proactive in addressing many of the issues that we have and the things we want to implement and work on. Like, for example, accessibility parking. That is very important for persons with disability. So we try our best to meet with the stakeholders in government, the various ministers, so we can promote and work on creating better systems and policies that influence and better the lives of persons with disabilities.
0: Mm-hmm. So ministerial meetings, it's one of the key...
1: Yes.
0: Aspect of the advocacy of the commission. You mentioned earlier the website,
1: mm-hmm.
0: and persons going on our website. What are some of the other resources that are available on that website?
1: So when you go on our website, you can find information on the services, or not necessarily services, the functions that we do.
0: Mm-hmm.
1: You can have access to register.
0: Mm-hmm.
1: One of the important things that the commission does, apart from the registration, is that we provide the recommendation letter, the GRA, for the tax exemption for persons living with disabilities, specifically orthopedic or mobility issues. So you can go online and you can get the criteria that are there,
0: mm-hmm.
1: for you to benefit from the duty-free concession.
0: Mm-hmm.
1: Through that same website, you can submit all the documents.
0: Mm-hmm.
1: When we go through it, you will then be called and asked to bring them in physically, and then you go, and from there you can get your recommendation letter to go to GRA pertaining to your duty-free concession.
0: Mm-hmm. So it's a recommendation letter from the commission.
1: Correct. A very important recommendation letter from the commission.
0: And that's part of the process. When we return after this break, Bertraj,
1: mm-hmm.
0: we're going to discuss that aspect of the commission's work a bit more, because I'm sure there are a lot of persons out there who need clarity on this process. And, you know, I'm sure you guys deal with many disgruntled individuals very often. Mm-hmm. Those, especially those that are not successful in their efforts to access the duty-free concession, mm-hmm. On vehicles. Listeners, we're going to take a short break, and on the other side, we'll continue our discussion on the National Commission on Disability and its operations. Stay tuned.
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3: When last have you read a story or a book? 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To commemorate Education Month, NCN is encouraging you to send us a one-minute clip reading a story or a passage. This is open to all age groups and to anyone across the length and breadth of Guyana, from Mabaruma to the Pacaraimas, and in any dialect. So grab your favorite book and a phone and send your videos to 743-0613. 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
0: Welcome back. You're tuned into Disability and You. I'm Ganesh Singh. With me in studio is Brijraj Ramsroo, who is the Deputy Executive Secretary of the National Commission on Disability, which is located at 49 Crow Street, Stabroek, Georgetown. And the commission is an organization or a body constituted by law under the Guyana Persons with Disabilities Act of 2010. The commission has been around for almost 30 years. Next year will be 30 years since the commission was established. However, it was reconstituted under the Disability Act in 2012 in its current form. Prior to us pausing for that break, we were discussing the general functions or the key functions of the commission, and that includes maintaining a database of all persons living with disabilities across the country, monitoring the implementation of the Guyana Disability Act, advocating for the rights of persons with disabilities, or advocating for the promotion and fulfillment of the rights of persons with disabilities as stated in the Act, among other functions. We discuss in detail the registration process and also the advocacy work that the Commission is involved in. And I, you know, just want to take this opportunity before I return to my discussion with Brijraj to encourage all persons with disabilities and relatives of persons with disabilities to get them registered. As a person with a disability, you must be officially registered so that you can be counted, and it will help government to plan in the delivery of programs for persons with disabilities. That database is being consulted by government in the development of their plans and programs for people living with disabilities. So it's imperative that you register with the commission and be counted as a person with a disability. It must be stated that you must possess a medical clearly showing that you have a disability. Currently, there is work being done to clarify the definitions and classifications of disability and the different types. Once that is done, the information will be shared publicly, and you know, the different categories of disabilities that are not fully captured currently will be able to do so, and then we'll be able to capture all of those individuals on the database of the Commission on Disability. You can register by visiting the office, or you can register via the website, and that's ncdguyana.org/register. Brijraj, we were discussing the duty-free concession recommendation letter, mm-hmm. That the commission is tasked with giving persons with disabilities who want to access the duty-free concession from the Guyana Revenue Authority. There is a policy that guides the access to this duty free. There is all the legislation was amended way back in 2018, and there is a policy. We must clarify that persons must have a clear disability that hinders their mobility or affects them when they're traveling in public transportation. So the case must be made that you need to have a personal vehicle. If the person with disability cannot drive, they have an authorized driver. But, you know, it must be clearly shown that this person have a disability. Tell us, what are some of the other eligibility criteria? Can parents of children with disabilities access it?
1: Like you would have mentioned, not everyone who's registered, and importantly, you must be registered before you can even apply it. Not everyone that is registered qualifies for a duty free. Now, if you have a mobility issue where public transportation will be an issue for you, then you qualify. If you have a child who has a mobility issue, as a parent, you can apply for that duty-free concession.
0: And what about the engine size? I know that's the question a lot of persons have.
1: So currently, the policy is, if you check the laws of Guyana, you will see it states 1,500 cc to 2,000 cc. But let me explain it a little more. That does not mean that you can apply for these for biggest vehicle like a 2,000 cc just because you are a person, you might have a mobility issue. For example, if you are a wheelchair user, then the vehicle must be retrofitted, meaning it must have a ramp. In some of these vehicles, the seats, they move and tilt mechanically using a remote that allows for the person to be assisted and put into the seat, and the seat will lift you and put you back into the vehicle. Those are retrofitted vehicles. Now, those vehicles, some of them come beyond 1,500 cc, but don't exceed 2,000 cc. Those vehicles are given special consideration. But generally, the maximum cc that we allow is 1,500 cc. But there are considerations based on the need. Like, for example, you have some persons who are confined to a chair. And to make it easy for them, the vehicle ramp will be lowered and they can go straight into the vehicle and be transported easily. So those are the considerations given, and that's that in terms of the CC.
0: So once the person brings all their documents, could you go through that list for us?
1: No problem.
0: So what are some of the documents they require to bring into the commission before they get that recommendation letter?
1: So If the person is below 18, they won't have a national ID. So they are required to bring in, first of all, you have to be registered. So again, let me petition that once you are a person with disability, get registered. It's important. So you have to be registered. You have to bring references for both. If you are applying first, for someone, as in a child, you must have two references for the child, and you must have two references for the driver. Now, they must be living in close proximity, if not the same.
0: That's the driver. Okay.
1: That's the driver.
0: Well, I mean, that's debatable in some cases, because sometimes you have a driver that doesn't live that close, but it cannot be a case of misleading NCD or GRE.
1: Correct. Now, apart from the references, you have to walk with a quotation for the type of vehicle you want to buy, basic ID card, birth certificate for both the person, if necessary, if the person is over 18, as well as driver license for the person that is driving you, along with their ID card as well. The process is very simple. I am happy to say at the commission we work diligently to assist persons as much as we can to make this process as easy as possible. Once they would have brought in the required documents, they are then given a special medical form that goes to two doctors.
4: These are the doctors recommended by GRE to validate and to check to see that everything that we've given to them is authentic and to verify the type of disability.
5: So these doctors are authorized by the commission and GRE.
4: Correct.
5: And only those doctors can complete that medical form.
4: Correct, because this is a separate medical from what you use to get registered with
5: the commission.
4: Correct.
5: This medical is just for the GRE purpose.
4: This is just for the GRE purpose.
5: Outside of this, though, I know another main function or service. I shouldn't say service because the commission is not a service entity. But another function of the commission is to take reports of discrimination and act on those reports. Explain that process for us, please.
4: So, at any point in time, let me use an example. If somebody goes for an interview and they have a disability, if they are qualified as the person living with disability at that interview, and for whatever reason, they were denied based on that disability, that's discrimination. The legislation clearly talks about equal rights for persons with disability. Meaning we have the right to access work, we have the right to live, and have an independent life. If for any reason a person with disability feels to themselves they were discriminated against because of their disability, they can come to the commission. We have a legal representative there. We'll take your report and we'll work with you to resolve it with whichever entity has discriminated against you. That is one of the things that we work.
5: So for any day someone can walk in there within working hours and make a complaint?
4: Yes, they can.
5: And that is then acted upon by the legal officer?
4: Correct.
5: Can persons file those complaints online?
4: Yes, the portal also caters, the website also caters for those reports. So that's one of the things I probably missed talking about the website. Mm-hmm. Reports for discrimination can be done on our website.
5: All right. So, Bertraj, the commission is centralized. And I know there are many persons with disabilities. There are many persons with disabilities that live in the regions. Do you guys go into the different admin regions to provide, conduct sensitization and provide service and so on?
4: Periodically, we do. In our strategic plan, which can be found on our website, if anybody is desirous of reading it, they can go on the website and download it on the resources, and you will see our strategic plan for 2025 to 2030. In that plan, we talk about having to decentralize the commission and its function. In that, we are looking to have offices in various regions. We're hoping to cover all 10 within that time period. But we will have offices at various regions where you can go and access the same services that you get at our 49 Court Street location. That is one of the things we're working on, and we're trusting that everything goes smoothly and that can be available. We do go from time to time to the various regions to conduct sensitization sessions.
5: Excellent. Bertraj, I want to thank you very much for sharing with the general public on the operations of the Commission on Disability. Once again, the commission is located at 49 Crow Street, Stabroek. You can call 226-4566. That's 226-4566 if you would like to make any inquiries. Additionally, you can visit the website on www.ncdguyana.org, and you can access the different forms that you can complete and so on. Once again, Bertraj, thank you very much.
4: Thank you.
5: I'll be back next time for another edition of Disability and You.
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0: It's been nearly a week since we saw those shocking images of catastrophic floods in Nepal. So powerful, they swept away buildings, vehicles, entire villages in their path. The story begins on the morning of August 26th, in the mountains of the Himalayas, where the ground shook so violently that seismic instruments initially registered an earthquake.
1: Oh!
0: But it was no earthquake. It was a glacial collapse, a huge chunk of ice likely snapped off, falling to the valley below.
2: Glaciers broke away, causing an avalanche of ice and rock,
0: unleashing a torrent of water, a sudden surge in the river.
2: Scientists believe this collapse began more than 5 kilometers above sea level, and the rock and ice fell almost a kilometer straight down into the valley.
0: In total, roughly 4,000 people remain missing. Over 900 have been confirmed dead. Rescuers have been in a race against time to find workers trapped in tunnels. Family members in Nepal and beyond are waiting to hear from their loved ones. Hundreds of pilgrims, trekkers, many of them foreigners, are among the missing. And that has left me and others with a question about which stories we pay attention to in the aftermath of such a massive tragedy in another part of the world. From the BBC, I'm Asma Khalid in Washington, D.C. And today on The Global Story, we hear from the Nepali-American journalist Anoop Kufle, who spent 2 decades covering big foreign stories for American newsrooms like The Washington Post. Now he's back in Nepal, covering the story of these floods in his own backyard and confronting a difficult question. When does coverage of a natural disaster cross from rightful global concern into a possible spectacle? So the reason I wanted to hear from Anoop is that I know he's Nepali, born and raised there, and he's also worked for some of the most prominent American media organizations over the years, shepherding how they report on big foreign stories like earthquakes and floods. And so it struck me that he has a really unusual perspective, a foot in multiple worlds. Recently, Anoop moved home to Kathmandu to work as the group editorial director of the Kantipur Media Group, one of the largest media organizations in Nepal. And it was there, at his office, that he first heard the initial reports of flooding.
3: I think the initial reaction was, honestly, like Nepalis are used to news about floods and landslide. This is monsoon here, and for the last several years, we've had extended monsoon. So usually you think May, June, July, right? Those are the typical monsoon months. But for the last several years, monsoons extended as far as October. And especially during late August, September, we've had roads completely destroyed. So I think for most people who were looking at it from the city, from Kathmandu, it was just another bad flooding. So Nuwakot, which is one of the places that is hit, is about 4 to 5 hours by road. Last year, the same area actually flooded. So the first sense was, well, this is another kind of bad flood. But soon it was starting to become evident that this was bigger than anything else because we started seeing images on social media.
4: A horrific scene captured on CCTV in Tibet.
3: I think within hours, we realized that we actually had to start taking this seriously and figure out how to deploy reporters on the ground.
4: A desperate escape at the main crossing for tourists and traffic between China and Nepal.
5: I saw around 9 trucks being swept away by the floods, including people. It's a heartbreaking incident. I've been teaching here for 18 years, and I've never seen anything like this here before.
6: My family members were swept away by the flood in front of my eyes. My father, my mother, sister, and her kids are all swept away. They could not escape the flood. There was no chance at all.
0: You know, so many of us learned about the scope of this disaster by seeing this dramatic footage online. It was this powerful torrent of water through one of the main border crossings between Nepal and Tibet. And I'm just describing this here for folks who perhaps have not seen this footage. It is surreal. It is unlike anything I have seen. You just see this powerful current of water, and everything in its path is destroyed by this wall of water. I'm curious how this video shaped the intensity with which people are reacting to this around the world. Oftentimes, we here at the BBC, we cover earthquakes, natural disasters, and you hear of death tolls. This is a video that I think shows the intensity of this all in a way that I have never at least seen before.
3: And, you know, to be quite honest, when one of our colleagues first showed me that video, I said, that looks like AI, right? It felt unreal because the image of that border crossing is on every Nepalese mind. You know, at least since the 2015 earthquake, that border point has remained crucial, a trade artery between the two countries. You know, in a matter of hours, obviously, we realized that it was real. And I guess by evening, when we saw satellite images that essentially showed that the whole place was copper, like there is nothing there right now. But that image is now etched in everybody's mind.
0: Anoop, we wanted to have you on our show because you've spent a lot of time overseeing coverage of big international disasters akin to this from the vantage point of American newsrooms. How is it different to manage the coverage of this huge foreign story now from home, from within?
3: When you're covering this for an international audience, there is a degree of separation where you're trying to explain what the Himalayas is, right? Like, you know, you have to invoke Everest and you have to invoke distance from one city to another. I mean, I think that is just the nature of how international reporting is done. But people here are mostly seeking information. They're trying to figure out, you know, what is the government doing? What is the status of relief? How many people have been found? Can we synthesize this information from authorities and bring it to people? And I think starting today, I have seen a lot of local publications as well slowly start to transition into stories about accountability, right? Like what comes next, right? Is the pace of rescue and relief working? Like did the government take the right steps immediately after in terms of deciding to use their own security forces and not allow international rescue workers, for example? So we are really trying to cater to a local audience that is just hungry for information, desperate to find out what is the status of their loved ones.
0: And so they want both information and they want accountability, you're saying?
3: Yes. I think, like, you know, for international publications, I used to be very disenchanted with the way my home country was covered for the longest time. Because I've watched international publications cover the political instability over the years. You know, we talk about this in our media circle in DC and New York, like how many people have to die for it to be an international story.
0: You were alluding to this a moment ago, and you know this well from all your years of covering foreign stories through the vantage point here of an American news outlet. But when big stories happen abroad, whether we're talking about war or earthquakes or floods like this in Nepal, our instinct as Americans is to try to humanize the tragedy by looking for the American connection.
1: Officials say two Americans have been rescued after a giant mudslide and severe flooding in Nepal. Rescue teams are searching for victims, including 63 missing Americans.
0: It's the story of the missing Americans that we largely keep hearing about here.
7: Hundreds are now missing, including nearly 300 foreign tourists. Nepal officials say dozens of Americans among them.
8: Crews are urgently searching for survivors. The American embassy is working to locate the Americans who may have been there.
0: I'm curious how you see this all now as a journalist back in Nepal, because you have that juxtaposition of knowing how it's often covered here and now desiring to tell a different narrative, it seems.
3: For most international media, like if you look at the headlines, for example, right, massive landslide or floods devastates Nepal, comma, 500 plus foreigners missing, or 38 Australians missing, or 200 something Indians missing. And I think, like, you know, a lot of locals here who have witnessed international correspondence on the fields right now, they feel like their stories are being manipulated, because what they really want to talk about is, where are my missing people, right? Where are my
9: fellow citizens and countrymen? Yeah.
3: Yeah. I watched a lot of newsrooms focus largely on Everest because that's where the 12, 13 foreigners had died. And there was significant emphasis on covering those missing foreigners on Everest, the climbers and the trekkers. But that's part of the story of Nepal, because until a few days ago, I think there were 500 plus foreigners missing, because this area is again home to an incredible landscape. So you have a lot of pilgrims who go to Mount Kailash through the Nepal border, as well as trekkers who during this time of the year, like, you know, visit the country. And I think the stories end up becoming largely about international folks. I was using this term with a friend earlier this morning, asymmetry of visibility, right? What we were discussing was foreign coverage for the last several days here has largely followed this whole glacial collapse as a spectacle. I don't mean that in a bad way, but it is a massive story, right? I mean, it is the biggest story in the world right now. And I've seen things like this when, you know, those kids were lost inside the caves in Thailand.
9: In Thailand, yes.
3: Like there is wall-to-wall coverage when natural disasters happen. But because audiences are glued to finding out, like, what's going to happen next. And, you know, we see a similar pattern kind of developing here.
9: You know, we talk a lot here in the United States about the attention economy. I feel like that phrase is in a lot of places. And right now, we do see a lot of attention on Nepal. But what does attention, in your view, really substantively do for Nepal? I mean, can the eyes of the West really prevent another tragedy like this? And I will say I'm asking this in part because this is conversation that we are having is happening at a moment when the United States has substantively pulled back its humanitarian aid commitments broadly across the world.
3: Yeah, I mean, you know, the other day when a number of countries were announcing help for Nepal, the numbers started coming in. You know, Sri Lanka was doing $1 million and another country was doing 2.5. The EU announced something. And then there was a statement from a State Department official that said the US was providing $500,000 in relief. And everybody responded to that. And I think, like, you know, there was a reason for that. It was the initial trends. And I think yesterday, today, they've announced another $2.5 million. I mean, the attention during moments like this is helpful, right? But I think, as we discussed earlier, like, you know, what happens after this whole thing is gone, right? Like, you know, in a month's time, we'll have a final estimate of what the disaster kind of like looks like, how much money is required for reconstruction, and then Nepalis start the long haul. I think, you know, I say this as a Nepali American, I'm an American citizen, I was born and raised here. I think what Nepalis would appreciate is a sustained interest in the country, right? Partly when it comes to things like climate change. Nepal actually barely registers on global emission charts. This is something people have been talking about on social media for the last several days, but it sits on the front line of all of the consequences of climate change when you think about it, especially, you know, mountains, glaciers. If you think about climate injustice as a term, I think, like, you know, Nepal sits on the front row of what climate injustice is. And, people want sustained engagement, sustained attention that probably helps solve some of these issues.

0: You mentioned this glacial collapse term a moment ago, and I do want to ask you about that because it strikes me that this story is not just a story of a natural disaster. It also speaks to fears of global warming, of climate change. Was something like this at this scope ever expected in the poll?
1: I don't think something like this was on anybody's mind, but there were a few places that had been ringing alarm bells because Nepal, particularly when you think about earthquakes, Nepal sits on a very vulnerable geographic area. And we're also sort of, you know, sitting at the bed of these, like, you know, glacial lakes. So Isimod, which has been doing a lot of work on the integrated mountain geography, when you look at these reports, you say, okay, well, it is happening. You know, it's 50 years away, right? Like you look at the level of the glaciers arising and you measure it in terms of meters and they become science stories. Not a lot of local language media have been focusing on the climate change story. So I don't think climate change is something that people discuss here. And they would have to sort of like, you know, start thinking about, okay, like, well, it's here, right? It's not about 50 years or 100 years. It's actually here now.
0: Do you feel like you have some sort of responsibility to try to convey the science or the sense of what might be happening to help people prepare for this potentially happening again in the future? You're saying climate change is not something that many people think about and discuss at all in the local press.
1: I think there is. And this has been one of the biggest gaps, you know, in terms of what media focuses on in Nepal. You know, a lot of the publications, including ours, have largely focused on politics. Right. And general news. This past weekend, I was just trying to look at, like, you know, what does the past 10 years of climate change coverage look like in various Nepali media? The one publication that has consistently tried to focus on this is Nepali Times, which is an English weekly with a focused smaller audiences. Right. The people who really need this information are the large segment of the population only speaks in Nepali. And a lot of the Nepali language media don't have climate change desks. They don't have environment desks. When I came back last month, we hired our first environment climate change reporter. But I think there is a need to explain this to Nepalis in a language that they understand, so they feel prepared.
0: You had mentioned that Nepal is in a sort of vulnerable geographic region. And we should explain, just for people who aren't familiar with the geography, Nepal is at the base of the Himalayas, right? It is a landlocked country sandwiched between two other major countries that don't always get along, India and China. And I'm putting that mildly there. But does that affect the vulnerability of this situation, the political geography in which it sits in as well?
1: Absolutely. Because Nepal's ability to respond, right? And Nepal's ability to prepare, Nepal's ability to recover, all of these rely on our two neighbors, India and China, right? There is no access to a port. The dry ports, right, the border with China, are vulnerable to events like this past week. And depending on which government, which administration is in power and what is the relationship with New Delhi or Beijing, our ability to engage with them and get the help that we need really, really differs.
2: This is the moment the earthquake struck.
1: A really good example is when the 2015 earthquake happened.
2: You can hear the terror of those in this building. Earthquakes of this high 7.9 magnitude are rare. This is the worst to hit this Himalayan nation in over 80 years. So far, more than 100 fatalities have been reported.
1: Right after the earthquake, there was a blockade imposed on the southern border with India.
3: Along the border with Nepal, a month-long agitation has crippled normal routine. Trucks have been stranded for days and the town market has seen better days as well.
1: India never really called it a blockade, but basically nothing came into Nepal. And this was right after the earthquake. But reports at the time said it was because of political differences and how Nepal was handling an amendment to the constitution. But it was real. People had a hard time finding fuel to prepare food. Nothing came in. And that was kind of man-made. You know, I said this to my friend the other day. I feel like Nepal goes through, you know, it alternates between disasters. One is man-made, when you look at the blockade, right, or the political instability. And then the other is the natural disasters. Like, we've had this massive flood. Like, I remember when I was like 10 or 12, then we had that earthquake, and COVID kind of like, you know, set the country back by a decade. And we had that Gen Z protests last year, the 2 days of like, you know, violence that nobody kind of imagined. And everybody looked forward to a new Nepal, for lack of a better term, right? We had a really successful elections, a young government that is ambitious and clean with all the right intentions. And people are really looking forward to what Nepal could become. And now this, and as one of the members of parliament said, I think this is set back Nepal by another decade again.
0: You had mentioned this earlier when you were speaking about some of the pilgrims or the trekkers who are missing, just how significant tourism is to Nepal and Nepal's economy. How worried are people there locally that this is the beginning of more and more deadly floods, and what that could mean for the local population, what it could mean for the tourism sector as well?
1: Tourism's a lifeline for especially the kind of geographies that this area was impacted by. This region is home to Langtang and Gosai Kunda, and obviously the trekking route to Kailash. So a lot of Indian pilgrims particularly visit this region. And then in the fall, so September, October, a lot of hikers and trekkers come to the region. This area was once decimated during the 2015 earthquake. So they've been like gradually rebuilt with more concrete, stronger buildings. And I think now they're all kind of swept away. A few days ago, the private tourism body essentially released a statement and said that this was going to have a major impact. You know, last year there was no tourism in the country because in September, Gen Z protests happened.
4: This is not an ordinary political protest,
1: which began as a response to the government's social media ban. The government had decided to ban a number of social media platforms because Meta and TikTok and a number of other platforms had not registered in Nepal. And that quickly led to a popular sort of like, you know, movement against corruption, nepotism.
5: Protest anger has extended online to videos mocking so-called Nepo kids, the entitled children of officials.
1: And we saw people take to the streets. The authorities responded. Dozens of people were killed. And the following day, I mean, all hell broke loose.
6: Protesters vandalized the homes of some of the country's politicians and set fire to some government buildings here.
1: The prime minister had to be evacuated. Several politicians escaped from the places they were living in.
7: Grief and anger at the funerals of those shot dead. In the crackdown by authorities, more than 70 protesters were killed.
8: A statement signed by Prime Minister Oli states that he's resigned to pave the way for a constitutional solution to the current crisis.
6: So the question now is, who will lead Nepal?
1: We had an interim government. Fast forward, in 6 months, we have a new government, right? So essentially lost the tourist season, right? And then in April, May, that's really kind of in Nepal, it's the Everest season. So a lot of climbers come, but particularly with the goal of climbing Mount Everest, that's the window to climb Everest. So the peak tourist season in Nepal is September, October, maybe like, you know, late October, November. So now for a second year in a row, we're not going to have the kind of tourism that people had been hoping would make up for last year.
0: When you came, as you said, there was this new government, a prime minister who those of us may know of. One of his credentials is that he's a rapper, I believe, right? I mean, that's sort of like the claim to fame we all hear.
1: He's a rapper, but his supporters want to remind you that he's also a structural engineer, which he is.
0: Very, very balanced. Yeah. But yeah, so that is, he came in a really sort of fresh face in Nepal. And now here you are, what, it's just a month after you moved back. And you're overseeing this coverage of a really devastating situation of which, you know, as you say, the scope of it is not fully known. There are many questions around accountability and alert systems, right, as well, and what could be done in the future. Do you feel as optimistic as when you first moved here?
1: I actually do.
0: Really?
1: I mean, I do because I live here. You know, I drop my daughter off at the school every morning. I come to the office. It's been crazy for the past several days. Like, I have not slept weekends, days. I have been increasingly editing in Nepali, which I didn't think I had it in me after all these years of working in English journalism. But also to be able to see, you know, what we're able to do in this newsroom. You know, we immediately deployed 5 reporters, for example. They were out there. And one of the reporters whose stories now actually, like, you know, gone viral is one of the reporters who had to witness his village get completely destroyed by the floods. And seeing, you know, seeing how dedicated they are, how much they actually want to help readers, it's given me a lot of hope. And, you know, there was a brief point where I felt like I have my work cut out for me, obviously. But we've been already, like, you know, working on training, editing, building resources. I think, you know, this is a great place to be a journalist, particularly because it's home and there are so many stories here. I've come here as a foreign correspondent about half a dozen times, you know, when I was living in America. And to be able to do this here for my own people, being part of a newsroom that is Nepali, I'm incredibly optimistic.
0: On that note, Anoop, thank you so much for joining us on The Global Story. We really appreciate it.
1: Thank you so much for having me.
0: That was Anoop Kufle, editorial director of Kantipur Media Group in Nepal. Anoop recently moved back to Nepal after spending some 2 decades covering foreign stories for Western news outlets, including The Washington Post, The Atlantic, and BuzzFeed. As a reminder, if you all have any questions or story ideas for us, we always appreciate hearing from listeners. You can send us a note at our email address, theglobalstory@bbc.com. We received a message the other day from Terry, who writes in, "I'd like to understand more about whether trade could come to be dominated by renminbi," referring to the Chinese currency. Terry adds that the U.S. has had an advantage because so much international trade goes via its banking system and is dominated by U.S. dollars. Well, good news, Terry. We are working on an episode about the U.S. dollar and how it came to be the reserve currency of the world and whether those days might in fact be numbered. As always, you loyal listeners of our show know that The Global Story tries to dive deep every weekday on one big story about where the world and America intersect. I'm Asma.

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Good evening, dear audience. Welcome to NCN radio program Chinese Kaleidoscope. This is Riley from the Confucius Institute at the University of Guyana. On today's program, let's continue to talk about one of the most famous Chinese food, dumplings. First, let's enjoy a song called My Loneliness Recognized Yours by 静飞尘。

That is, my loneliness recognized yours, by 静飞尘. At the beginning of December, heavy snow comes and the winter officially begins in China. In Qingdao, Shandong province, wigwam and oysters are in season. It's time to fall in love with dumplings again. As early as the Ming and the Qing dynasties, from 1368 to 1912, dumplings were the universal food. However, the season is also crucial for making and eating dumplings. During the time of winter in the year, the oysters are at their fattest. Chinese people eat seasonal seafood when it is at this proper time. Now, let's enjoy a song called Oh by 上安里.

that is all by 上安里。Most of the dumplings in China are made from local ingredients. For example, the Jiaodong region in Shandong province is surrounded by sea on three sides, and is famous for its seafood dumplings. Based on Lu cuisine, which has a profound history, the locals have taken great efforts to combine vegetables with seafood. In the fillings of seafood dumplings,Shrimp and leeks are always a classic combination of meat and vegetables, seafood and land food. The matchmaker for this combination is pork belly. Be sure to stir the pork clockwise when making the fillings. If one reverses the clock, the protein inside the pork will be destroyed. And after the filling has been mixed,It should be left aside at room temperature for a while. The leeks used are jingo leeks from Gaoming, with an extraordinary strong leek flavor that masks the fishy taste of the shrimp to bring out the delicate flavor of seafood. Now, let's enjoy a famous song called 11 by GEM.

that is 11 by GEM. One dumpling with one shrimp. The dumplings are tasty with every bite. Chinese people is not only proficient in the combination of filling ingredients, but also in the combination of filling and skin. Like using the juice and the flesh of pattaya to make purple dumplings, pumpkin to make yellow ones, red koji rice to make red ones, squid ink to make black ones, spinach juice to make green ones, and carrots to make orange ones. Now, let's enjoy a song called Your Smile by FIR.

that is Your Smile by FAR. Seven colored dumplings, either the same color inside and outside, or in black and white. The color is only on the surface, and the taste can differ a lot. The seafood dumplings are ready in 4.5 minutes. Seafood dumplings should always be served not to avoid a fishy taste. The delicious taste of the filling is enclosed in the skin. With one bite, the fresh aroma comes out in the flesh. Alright, that is all for today's program. If you want to learn Chinese and know more about Chinese culture, you may get on our Facebook, CIUG, or you can come to the Confucius Institute office at the University of Guyana. Our address is ground floor of Education Building, Turking Campus, UG, Georgetown. Looking forward to being with you again on air next week at the same time. Well, I'd like to end today's program with a song called Meet You With the Breeze Blowing by Dana Liu. Thank you for listening.

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0: On many occasions, you hear the stories of contractors from people who may not be contractors. Today, we're having a conversation with those people who have spent considerable time in the construction area in dealing with government procurement and procurement generally, to hear their thoughts on everything that happens within this industry. Joining me in studio for a very intriguing conversation I have, starting from the extreme side of the room, representative from Extreme Construction Inc., Mr. Poran Budu. Of course, we have Mr. Ritesh Singh from Bardhan Construction Services, who is joining us as well. Terry Singh from Japarts Construction Inc., and Mr. Kamal Singh from Geico Construction. Gentlemen, thank you so much for joining
1: Thank you.
2: Thank you very much.
0: Really appreciate it. Now, as I started off by saying, a lot of people have an idea of what contracting is or what it looks like, the construction and contracting industry. But from your perspective, and I'll start with you, Mr. Budu, tell us what it takes to start, maintain, and sustain a successful construction company.
3: Well, for construction and any other business, it requires lots of, what should I say, the appropriate word, dedication and discipline, lots of late hours, and get a suitable workforce to work along with you to match that. Financing becomes a major challenge as well, and the whole tendering process and pricing are some of our, you know, our challenges with inflation and current market value changes over time.
0: Mr. Singh,
2: they going through the tender process. In beginning to tender for a project, it takes a lot out of you because you have to include your entire key personnel, your engineers and your office staff. And you have to, in keep with the current market price, and also you have to cater for inflation after you finish bidding, because after you finish bidding and lock in that price there, you send in your tender. Inflation happens overnight sometimes. And what you bid there, that's what, if the project is awarded to you, that's what you have to stick to. And most of these projects, matter of fact, all of these projects are measured works. There's not, if you bid $10 million for a project, meaning you're getting paid $10 million. Sometimes the scope might cut, the quantity cut, because it comes down to measured works.
0: Yeah. I want you to talk a little bit about your experience, though, as a business owner or operating in this industry, what it takes from you to sustain a business over time that works in the construction industry and stuff like that.
2: It takes a lot, because again, like what Mr. Puranat Budu said, finance is a big part of it. Then also in keeping the overhead expense, sometimes you might not have a project going on, but you still have to sustain your staff. Mm-hmm. You cannot send your staff home, and where they're going to get a job from. So it's not about doing a project on hand. Also, you cater for times that when you don't have work, mm-hmm. you still got to pay your staff. You still have to keep your staff. You still have to maintain your office. Maintenance costs of these equipments are not low. They're very high. A loan to service an excavator, matter of fact, let's take an example, cost you with mechanical costs and the materials parts, it takes almost $300,000 to $400,000 to just do one.
0: Yeah.
2: And that's every 350 hours.
0: Yeah. Mm-hmm. Yeah. Mr. Singh, you've been in this industry for quite some time. Mm-hmm. I don't want to put a year amount to that, because that might tell your age. But tell us how it has been for you over the years. Operating in this industry?
1: Oh, very challenging. I think with the oil and gas economy, we all saw a big boom across the country. And we just thought it fit. Many years we worked for all those large

0: mining industry. Worked for Aurora Mines, Troy Resources, Lucille Bauxite Company for many years. So to change over, we had to change all of those big gears we had when those companies shut down. We had to buy newer equipment. We had to sell off those bigger machinery to buy equipment to prepare for these jobs. Tendering for them, I think the tender process is very transparent. Using the IMPITAB situation, how it is, you gotta be on the lookout for these ads out, first of all. You gotta figure out which project is best suit you, the location where it's located. You don't wanna do a project in region one and you're located in region four. So you definitely tender for these projects in a very, you have to get the talented people behind you. Put the team to the table, examine the project, see what type of machinery is really needed for the project. You sit down and you iron out, then you try to be extremely competitive, because right now we got like about maybe a couple thousand contractors. Mm-hmm. So this is not a walk in the park where everybody could be compromised. This is where everybody has to be tendering. It's an open market. Process. It's not, you're not handing anybody project, right? Mm-hmm. Especially the Versailles project. This is a very, very project that was tender, process went through. A lot of due diligence. We had to merge. Not one contractor can win a lot. We had to merge at least two of us. In some cases, they had like four contractors had to merge to actually tender for one of these projects, right? So the tender process is very vigorous. I liked it in terms of acquiring equipment. For many years, we've been in the construction business, so that gives us an edge to be qualified. But then the logistics of getting people together, the logistics of getting the qualified individuals to manage traffic management. You have to train your drivers because of the amount of traffic on the road these days. You have to, the weight restriction, you have to now measure. All these new roads have been built across the country. It's not like before where we had old roads. You have to now just move 30 to 35 tons of materials on a 50-ton truck, mm-hmm. which will definitely drive up the cost for this project because you have to move more volumes of material. The fuel price is rising because of the war you have around the world. Material cost is going up. A container, bringing container from China mm-hmm. or India with these various material, geotextile, geofabric, and all these different PVD materials. It's very, very costly.
1: All imported materials.
0: Yeah. All imported materials are very costly, right? Mm-hmm. It's not your everyday business. It's a very strict and rigid business when it comes to construction. There's something that people don't understand. The government keeps the contractor money 10% for retention.
1: 1 year.
0: After 1 year, then you will get that money if the project did. If it failed, they take that money to do back that work. Yeah, mm-hmm. to repair any repair that's needed.
2: Yeah. Mr. Kumal, I want to touch on something that Terry said, particularly in relation to the tendering and procurement process. You made an important comment that these are not handouts that are given to contractors. What has been your experience in the tendering and procurement process that would give you the confidence and to agree with Terry that this process is a rigid and strict and transparent process?
3: Shikwan, thank you. You know, I've been in this business for over 30 years now, and I've been tendering over 30 years on government projects. We've done quite a bit of private sector projects, but most of our jobs was in government. And if I recall clearly, I may have gotten maybe one or two single source. These were just because of extension on existing projects over those years. So if I will analyze and I will give my view on the tender process, I will say it is a very transparent process. Mm-hmm. It gives every single Guyanese contractors, and in some cases foreign contractors, an opportunity to put in a very competitive bid. And you've been evaluated not just on prices, you've been evaluated on your technical capability also, your past experience also. That's why these guys just indicated to you that on the Versailles to Perico project, some of them had to come together because individually they didn't meet the requirements. They had to come together. And we need to encourage that locally also because we want to build capacity locally in our infrastructure sector. Mm-hmm. We cannot just look for people to come from overseas or companies to come and do work for us. We need to find partnership here and come together in groups also. And that's exactly what these guys did. And I think that was a remarkable opportunity they all capitalized on. Mm-hmm. The tender process in Guyana, in my view, is extremely transparent. It's there. It's public record. You can review it at any time. We have seen in the past, you know, contractors got jobs, even though they were not the lowest bidder and they were not the highest bidder. There's something in between. Mm-hmm. And whenever you see that, instead of making public comment about infraction, you know, taking place within the sector, you need to analyze those things carefully to understand why somebody was not chosen. If you have an engineer estimate and you have someone tendering very low below that engineer estimate, and when you analyze it line by line in the bill of quantity, and these bill of quantity are very detailed, I can tell you.
2: Yeah.
3: All right. If you analyze it and you recognize as an evaluator that that lowest tenderer can't even buy material, they're going to fail on the project.
2: Mm-hmm.
3: Then why give them the project?
2: Right.
3: And those are some of the complexities that is form part of the whole evaluation process.
2: Mm-hmm.
3: And contractors have an opportunity, you know, when they're tendering, to go through very rigorously those bill of quantity, look through all the technical spec. And at the same time, when you're tendering, you need to be competitive. And at the same time, you need to project and say, if this project is going to last 1 year, how do I protect myself from inflation?
2: Mm-hmm.
3: Because you're dealing with a fixed price contract.
2: Right.
3: If there's inflation, there's nothing in those contracts that you can go back and claim for any inflationary number. So it is a very complex environment. And I think the public, we will be having a lot more of this conversation. We need to let the public understand what happens within the construction industry.
2: And I want to stick with you to ask you particularly about this project that has received some public attention, the Versailles to Perica project. You were one of the companies that tendered for this project. When you look at the scope and you look at the final price, there must be some things that inform that final price. When
3: That's
2: you've
3: correct.
2: Looked at and analyzed the documents, what have you found that says to you that there is a reason behind the value of this project being the way it is?
3: And I'm happy you asked a question, Shakwan, because recent remarks and comments by the Honorable Leader of the Opposition, I think that those comments is kind of misleading the public, and I want to bring some clarity here.
2: Yeah.
3: That project, the name of that project is Versailles to Perica 4-lane highway, which is about 15-mile stretch of highway that's going to be built brand new. Within that whole that tender document, there were about 15 access roads from various villages to connect into that new highway. When you look at the details and you look at the distance between those villages and the new highway,
2: mm-hmm.
3: it's approximately 4 miles between. They have catered within that tender document, and if Ministry of Housing published a drawing, showed that there was a number of access roads that's going to be built between those housing development to connect into the highway.
2: Uh-huh.
3: If you look at it, it's about 15 of those connected roads. At about 4 miles, that's an additional 60 miles of roadway. So if you take 15 plus 60, you're about 75 miles of road you're looking at. In addition to that, there is a series of structures, culverts and bridges that must be constructed. You'll put in a highway within a farming community. You'll be having industrial, commercial, residential development along that highway. But at the same time, you still need to make sure that you cater for drainage and irrigation.
2: Right.
3: So those bridge and structures are critical onto that project. When you take that, you take also within that distance, there is also some swampy area. Internationally, we have seen the use of wicked drains. Wicked drains is like a tube you drive straight down into the earth,
2: mm-hmm.
3: to help you bring up settlement at a faster pace.
2: Mm-hmm.
3: And that the water from the bottom comes through those tubes and drain out to the top. So within a short span of time, 6 months or so, you get settlement that you would have had to wait a whole 2 years for. Those are expensive technology. So if you take the infrastructure, the structures, the wicked drain, the additional mileage into consideration, you will see, do the math. If you take 121 billion divided by the 75 miles of road and average out all the other infrastructure, you're right within $6-7 million US dollars per kilometer,
2: okay.
3: which is an internationally acceptable number for construction of road within those areas.
2: Mm.
3: Now, each road project have its own peculiarity. It will not be the same because they have different soil condition. The soil investigation will be different, like Dr. Terry alluded to. You'll have different structures that need to be built in place. So I'm saying here today that, listen, as long as you're spending government and people's money, it must stand scrutiny. And we welcome comments. We welcome anybody to review those stuff. But what we don't welcome is for you to make assertion without going through the details and analyze those documented details and review it. And you will find sometimes that when you go into the detail, the face value of your observation is totally out of line.
2: Yeah.
3: And that is what happened to the Schoonard and the Versailles to Perica project.
2: Yeah.
3: If you go into all those details, you will recognize It is a contract that is very competitively bid by the contractors.
2: Mm-hmm. British, do you believe that Barden Construction Services is wrongfully attacked in comments made on this project?
1: Yes, of course. Because Barden Construction Company is not a company that sprung up 3, 4, or 5 years ago. My company is established since 2010, the 13th of January 2010. And I came out of a construction background. So I'm proud for that. So I came out with vast experience, practical experience in the construction industry. Coming back to the wicked drain Mr. Komal mentioned, the equipment alone just to install the wicked drain is about $50 million. The rig and the excavator to operate that rig is $50 million combined.
0: Each contractor would require at least two or three.
1: Two or three of that.
4: That might be minimum.
1: Right. And when that wicked drain is finished, placed in.
4: What do we do with
1: it? 10, 30, or 18 meters down to bring the water up for soil stabilization. Right? You have to do something called soil charging, where you place sand at a certain height that's required in the contract, according to specification, and left there for almost about 3 months.
0: I think what he's trying to say is preloading.
1: Yes.
0: So let me see if I can explain this for you. So weak drains, it's called PVD, weak drains, vertical drains. It's a product you need to import from either India or China or Turkey. So for every kilometer this road, we have to drive in every 2 or 3 meters, you have to drive this weak drain down. It's like a plastic kind of material that has...
1: Think about like a fire hose, like a fire truck hose.
0: Similar. But you have to set it down at least 10 to 18 meters down into the ground at a certain spot, and then you preload the place. So every... So let's say the road is 20 feet wide by how much ever kilometers we have. Every 10 meters, you got to... If you have 1 meter and a half, you have to place one in place, in a square, like straight across, like hundreds of thousands of it.
4: Thousands.
0: So you look in... It's almost 6 months alone to just to do that part of the work. Then you have to preload it. Preload it with sand. So when you put pressure now, the water comes up and then it vaporizes.
1: There's a special gauge. So you put that rest there.
0: So what that does, it stabilizes the ground. So why we have to do this? Because people should know. On the west side, it's very soft soil. It's like we're being parallel close to a large canal. A large black water canal where it's sheer Pagas land. All these lands years ago are sheer rice field. And to grow rice, it has to be flooded. This is not a jokey project. This is a monster of a project. But I think what people don't understand, the fundamental aspect of this project is way bigger than they can understand. We have the gas to energy project coming on board.
4: Yeah.
0: We have that is phase one. You got phase two coming. We're gonna have cheaper energy over there. You have two major ports that has just been built, the NRG port, and then this guy Chris Passard built a brand new port over there, right? Mm-hmm. Where are we going to put all this traffic? It's the traveling time right now from the bridge to Parika currently, although we have a brand new bridge, it's almost in the afternoon, it's 4 or 5 hours to commuters to get home.
4: Might be a little bit three, that might be four.
0: Yeah, but I'm spending peak hours. Yeah. It'll be very, very hectic for building it. It's very frustrating.
1: And it happens in the morning hours.
0: When you build these interconnecting roads, you open up new lands. People land get more value. This is what the government is trying to do. They're trying to build a 5-year future down the line today. So that to expect that you can't build when the future's here, when all these people come from abroad, they want to know, or investors come, they want to do business with you. They want to say, hey, we want to put on a factory here because you're getting cheap energy. We want to do a fertilizer plant because you have cheap energy. We want to put on all these different greenhouse friendly farm because you have cheap energy. We want to do more aqua farming in Guyana. You need to have farm to market access road. And this is what the government vision is. I think in any smart person or business person would understand, you need to create the infrastructure to get investment.
2: Yeah. Mr. Singh, I want to ask you particularly, when these allegations come up of malpractice or anything of the sort, do you know of any mechanisms, legal mechanisms, that people can actually use to report and subsequently allow for investigation to happen? Do those things exist?
3: Look, the public procurement system, there is recourse if people feel that they were not properly awarded a tender. There's a recourse you can go and you can complain to that commission.
0: Mm-hmm.
3: All right. There's also a dispute board that you can complain to. So there are measures and areas that you can go and complain. if you feel also, too, that, you know, some of these contract numbers are not proper, you can go to the Auditor General. The Auditor General audits every single one of these projects annually. Mm-hmm. I can tell you that for sure. Because if any overpayment is made in any one of these projects, the Auditor General picks it up.
2: Mm-hmm.
3: So it therefore means that they go through also a very rigorous process to audit these projects. So there are systems in place right now to review, to make sure that some of these allegations, you know, are not legitimate or legitimate, right? So if the people have concern, then go to these agencies and ask and say, I have some concern here. We want you to start looking at these here for us.
2: So if there are those mechanisms involved, why do you think individuals would turn to social media or any of these other mediums to share these type of issues?
3: Look, my general perception on that right now is that leaders need to lead and don't mislead. We need to stop misleading and go more towards leading our people, leading your constituent. When you start misleading your constituent, you're depriving them of benefiting from the opportunities that exist, right? And I think sometimes people play politics with some of these stuff, right, for political mileage. And we need to stop it, because when you do that, you're disenfranchising, you're making your people who's supposed to benefit no longer want to benefit. Think about if there is a young contractor who is maybe not be supportive of the government, but might be a supporter of another party. He now will be scared to come out and start tendering on jobs because he can now be branded. We need to stop it. It's not a good thing for our people.
2: Yeah.
3: All right. If we really and truly respect our people and want to see our population grow, then we need to respect what we do and what we say publicly.
2: Mm-hmm.
3: We need to lead rather than mislead them.
0: Yes. I think we all here would agree. We welcome positive criticism. If it's
5: constructive criticism.
0: Exactly.
5: Mm-hmm.
0: You know, but not you can't just make silly accusation that things are not how they seem, right?
2: Mm-hmm.
0: There's many ways to verify these projects. I mean, we have a lot of brilliant people working with us. We can't be doing craziness when you got, you know, so much workers, all these guys. You know how much workers will be involved in this project? For each one of those lots, maybe everybody would need somewhere around close to 20 to 26,000, 20,000 loads of sand each lot.
2: That's
0: for those 17 lots. It's no joke of a project. It's a massive undertaking.
2: Mm-hmm.
0: And what I'm very pleased is that the government make sure that they didn't have any foreigners in this project. They're trying to give the locals the opportunity.
2: Yep.
0: You know, when locals make money, the money spent back in this economy. And for me, that is a blessing for us. We should really be happy that we have a president and a vice president that is thinking about the people, not just giving all the projects to the foreigners, right? I mean, we welcome the foreigners, but over the years, I'm sure Kumar would agree,
2: mm-hmm.
0: we would have learned. We saw what they did. They came in and learned. They had the right people. They had the direct, nice equipments, and we learned.
2: Mm-hmm.
0: So now is our chance now to shine.
2: Yeah.
0: You know, there's many Chinese projects, I mean, that is all over the place.
2: Mm-hmm.
0: But one that is for a local to do, come on, man.
5: Yeah. A job of this magnitude for local contractors means a lot to local contractors. You understand? It's not a situation where we were given this opportunity ever in the past.
2: Mm-hmm.
5: And every local contractor want to go there and, should I say, exercise the franchise, show off what they can do, what they're capable of doing. And that's what we need at this moment.
2: Yeah.
5: You understand? Yeah. For Guyana, Guyanese people, the locals need to benefit in this aspect.
2: Mm-hmm. Mrs. Kumal, if I can ask you, as we begin to wrap up our conversation, we want to also talk about the opportunity for representation for contractors. Why is there, or will there ever be, an organization, a system, where contractors have a unified voice to raise their concerns on matters of decision?
3: It's quite a good question, and before I answer you, I'll just do a little preamble.
2: Mm-hmm.
3: The construction industry right now have over maybe 3,000 or 4,000 contractors in the system. And I'm happy to say that, you know, many of them are Guyanese contractors. They're small. You've seen a lot of small, medium-sized, and large-scale contractors. It means we are helping to build capacity locally. We're helping to give our locals opportunity. When you look at the investment that each one of these contractors put out, and they take a lot of risk because, like these guys talk about the specialized piece of equipment for this project, you're not sure when this project is completed, when next you will get one of those projects. So we invest a lot of money into the business. We employed also over 30,000 people are employed in the construction sector. Comfortable,
2: mm-hmm.
3: right? It's much more than that, but I'll just give you a ballpark number. Now, with the investment, with the amount of employees we have within the system, and the contribution that we make basically for development of this country. When many of our brothers and sisters are sleeping, many of these guys are out late at night looking at your project, making sure they're done on time,
0: sure.
3: Managing it very closely so you can make some money, you can manage quality. We need some representation. Yeah. And I can say to you here positively that we have all agreed right now, quite a bit of the contractors at this point, we're going to be forming a Guyana Contractors Association.
0: Very good.
3: All right? And that's going to be happening very, very soon. Mm-hmm. We need to have one unified voice. And the voice alone is not here just to represent contractors. It's to also let our contractors know that we need to stick to certain quality, timely execution, because we're spending the people's money.
2: Yeah.
3: There's a technical spec, and the industry, the association will also work with them to make sure that we deliver what we've been paid to deliver. And at the same time, represent us also when we've been targeted for political gains.
2: Yeah. Any final thoughts from all of you? I'll start with you, Mr. Buru. And
5: as a local contractor, I am very pleased and happy to be part of a consortium where we'll be working to execute, hopefully execute a project of this magnitude. Mm-hmm. And I'm really looking forward for it. And I want to encourage our people to scrutinize things for themselves. Not just jump and listen to everything that you see out there or hear out there. Invest some of your time to analyze the information that you received, process it, and make a decision on your own. Don't.
1: Yes. I would like to touch on something too. In the evaluation criteria in the procurement act also, it doesn't state the lowest qualified bidder. It says the lowest qualified bidder. You know, and I know some people jump on the social media and say, this person was not the lowest bidder, X person was the lowest bidder, but it's not the lowest bidder, it's the lowest qualified bidder.
2: Mm-hmm.
0: Yeah.
2: Mm-hmm.
0: Yeah. Yeah, I'd like to say thank you for having us, first of all. And the point that he was trying to make is that this country has a lot of people coming and looking at us. We can't have this tug of war with a project that is of natural interest. Let's move this country forward. Just get Guyana keep rolling. For last maybe 4 or 5 months now, this country's on a pause because a lot of stuff has been looked back, and you know, people are making silly noise and comments that are, you know, holding back the country, putting a damp on us. Let this country move forward. Mm-hmm. Yeah,
1: that is more. Stop using everything as a political.
0: Correct.
1: Again.
2: Yeah. Mr. Singh, your final thoughts.
3: Good. To my viewers, you know, my final thoughts here today is that, you know, you'll be seeing and hearing a lot more from the contractors in this country. There's a lot of stuff that I think is needed to be discussed in the public domain so that our viewers understand what happens in the industry. It also get them to see if this is an area they also want to get involved in, all right, to help grow and develop this country. And like Terry, I would say to all our leaders, the country is at a crossroad right now where we're growing at a rapid pace. Mm-hmm. Use your position of strength to help guide our people so that we can grow this country to make our life in this country a better one.
2: Gentlemen, I want to thank all of you for spending the last few minutes with me. I really appreciate it, and I wish you all the best in your projects
5: going
2: forward.
5: Thank you very much.
2: Appreciate it. You've heard there from contractors from across the country. Stay with us here on the National Communications Network as we have these and many more updates for you.

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1: Thank you, Michelle. 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
2: Listen to me. This is big time stuff. Why do I say that? I say that because we are moving into a different era. While television is still there, people are still using TV and radio, a lot of people are on their phones. 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And we've answered that question through the NCN app.
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1: Awesome.
2: I'll give you another example. 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
2: That's correct.
1: This is awesome. This is awesome. And members of the diaspora could lock in and you could look at the news. You don't have to wait until 6. 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
2: Of course. And so the important thing is too, not only do you get the news on the TV section of the app, but you're able to get all of our other live broadcasts.
1: This is a transition from traditional broadcasting media platforms to digital. This is awesome.
2: The answer is we got to evolve, bro. If we want to keep up with what's happening in our world, we have to be able to give people news now. One of the things our CEO here at NCN says a lot of the time is that the deadline for news is no longer at 6 o'clock.
1: Yeah.
2: It is right now.
1: It's right
2: now. We have to be able to answer that question. And we've been able to do that through the development of this app and now through promoting. You can download the NCN app very simply. 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
4: thank you very much for that. Welcome to Newsday from the BBC, live from London with me, Andrew Peach, and live from Nairobi with Anne Soy.
5: Coming up, we hear about the millions of Afghans deported over insecurity concerns and head to Nepal to hear about the search and rescue efforts following last week's flash floods that killed more than 900 people.
4: 30 years after the rapper Tupac Shakur was killed, a former gang boss has been found guilty of orchestrating the murder. Details in a moment.
5: Any thoughts on that or indeed on anything that you hear on the programme, please send us a text or WhatsApp on +447 786 20 50 85.
4: So the long delayed trial of suspects for the murder of the rap icon Tupac Shakur has ended with a guilty verdict. His killing in 1996 became one of those momentous episodes in music history, cementing the genre's violent reputation at a time of constant feuding between rappers and hip-hop artists from the East and West Coast of the US. When the verdict came through, we spoke to Tupac biographer Kathy Scott on Newsday, who spent many years pushing for the case to be reopened. So what was her reaction to the news of the verdict?
6: Oh, I was thrilled. You know, I almost got choked up. It's about time, 30 years, my gosh, almost. And, 30 years to the day, practically. And it was just such good news. And finally, you know, justice was served.
4: Our correspondent, Anushka Mutanda-Doughty, was in court to hear what happened.
7: The defendant, Dwayne Keith D. Davis, has been found guilty of murder in the first degree and supplying a deadly weapon. Now, there was actually two enhancements originally applied to the charge, supplying a deadly weapon and a gang enhancement, which means that the murder was done in furtherance of gang activity. Now, the prosecution actually voluntarily dismissed that gang enhancement. They said, we've already got a guilty verdict. It would just be too logistically difficult to get the expert here to prove the gang enhancement. We're going to leave it at murder in the first degree, but that's what happened.
4: And in the closing arguments in court, we heard how Dwayne Keefe D. Davis had been on the hunt for Tupac that night.
7: Yeah, and that's so important because what people struggle with this case is that Dwayne Keefe D. Davis isn't accused of pulling the trigger. He's accused of orchestrating the crime, being the shot caller or the OG who was responsible for the shots that killed Tupac Shakur but didn't physically pull the trigger. So when you hear about that hunting, when you hear about him driving around in the white Cadillac in Vegas searching for Tupac Shakur and Suge Knight, the prosecution are building the theory that not only was he out looking for these men, he then secured a weapon to ensure that he could complete the crime. And then when it came down to actually finding them, he said in his interviews, if he had been on the right side of the car, he would have fired the gun himself. But being in logistically the wrong place to fire the gun, he passed it to someone in the back seat who then fired the killing shots. But that's been the prosecution's theory since the beginning. And it was something they repeatedly told the jury today during closing arguments.
4: And it was to do with an attack on Dwayne Keefe D. Davis's nephew at a casino.
7: Yeah, it was an attack on Orlando Anderson, who's more commonly known as Baby Lane. He was attacked at the MGM after the Mike Tyson fight. It goes back to an issue that happened in the Lakewood Mall between Orlando Anderson and members from the opposite gang, where a chain may or may not have been stolen, essentially kids fighting at a mall. But, you know, there's gang ties, there was underlying tensions that were there. He was then spotted by the Tupac Shakur, Suge Knight, they're affiliated with the Bloods. Orlando Anderson was a Crip, and they attack him in the MGM. I mean, there's absolutely no ifs, buts, or maybes about that. It is a pretty brutal beating. He was about 20 years old at the time, and there was quite a lot of them. And they said, upon hearing about that from his nephew, Dwayne Keefe D. Davis had a visceral anger towards Tupac Shakur and Suge Knight, and that's what set the wheels in motion for what ended up being this murder.
4: What's the reaction been so far to the guilty verdict?
7: I mean, the reaction actually was very minimal from the defendant himself. He didn't really emote, nor did his family. However, the reaction on the other side of the room, it was just a completely different story. For Tupac's family, they were extremely emotional, extremely happy, embracing the prosecutors. The thing that was being echoed around the court from fans who've been here the entire time and been following since 1996 is, I just can't believe we've got justice 30 years later. This was seen as an unsolvable case. And it is remarkable that we are here in 2026.
4: Yes, and obviously a 30-year legal battle. Is that the end of the legal process now?
7: It's not the end of all legal processes. The family do actually have a wrongful death lawsuit out. That's a civil lawsuit. So that's concerned with monetary recompense. This is concerned with the defendant's freedom. So there is there's those civil routes that they can still choose to walk down if they so wish. They might withdraw that. They might not. But for this, yes, it is. However, the defendant Davis did indicate that he wants to appeal this decision, but appeals happen at sentencing. So he still needs to be sentenced before he can start an appeals process.
4: And that's my colleague Anushka Mutanda-Dougherty. 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
5: In the past 3 years, more than 6 million Afghans have been sent back to their home country from neighboring Pakistan and Iran. Both countries have increased deportations, citing security concerns as well as the lack of correct legal documents. Many of the returnees have not been in Afghanistan for decades and are entering into a country that's already grappling with a humanitarian crisis. From the Tokam border crossing between Afghanistan and Pakistan, Liz Doucette reports.
8: They call this Zero Point. It's the main crossing between Pakistan, about 50 meters away, and Afghanistan. And there's a tide of Afghan families coming through these metal gates. A woman with a goat on a rope, a man with a huge suitcase on his head, and three little girls, each of them carrying a rooster or a chicken. Entire families, many generations, who've grown up on the other side, spending decades there and coming back to a country many have never even been to before.
9: The journey was very difficult. My husband had been deported 20 days earlier, and I had to borrow money from several people to make the journey. I have never been to Afghanistan before.
8: What do you say to the Pakistanis?
9: We spent many good years there and lived well, but this year the Pakistanis caused us a great deal of hardship. They would not allow my husband to work. There was work available, but he was afraid to go because the police might arrest him.
8: Every Afghan family we speak with speaks about being mistreated by the Pakistanis. Can't confirm that right here. But Pakistan has been saying that it's given refuge to millions of Afghans for decades through all of its wars, and it's time for the Afghans to go home. We're looking into this makeshift office, Taliban flags everywhere. Then from here, those who have documents can go on to the United Nations, and then they'll be given a refuge. The UN hopes for just a few days in a tented village nearby. Assalamu alaikum.
10: Assalamu alaikum. Namatanji.
8: What's your name?
11: My name is Saber.
8: How many in your family have been forced to come back to Afghanistan?
11: Talwesh.
12: I have 7 brothers, my sister-in-law, their children, my children, all of us.
8: And what about your future? Can you start over again here?
12: The problem here is that there are no business or job opportunities in Afghanistan these days. However, I will do whatever work I can find.
8: And some of you, are you worried that some of your daughters, some of your nieces won't be able to go to school in Afghanistan?
12: Of course I'm worried. They need an education. They should have the opportunity to become doctors, engineers, or whatever they choose to be in the future. Here, they have no option but to stay at home with nothing to do.
8: Over the past 3 years, more than 6 million Afghans have been forced to come home in circumstances like this, either from Pakistan or from Iran on the other border. But forcing people to go home is a violation of international principles. Charlie Goodlake is the spokesperson in Kabul for the United Nations Refugee Agency, the UNHCR.
13: We haven't seen returns on this level anywhere in the world in recent history. This is almost a medium-sized country that is coming back to Afghanistan and having to reintegrate and to reabsorb.
8: The Taliban authorities are facing crises of their own. Could they do this, respond to the needs of these people on their own?
13: I do not believe that they can do this, and I don't think there's many countries in the world that could receive 6 million people on their own. But let me be also very clear, we're also here to raise challenges with them where we have disagreements, and those are on very clear issues about girls going back to school, about our national staff being able to come back to UN offices.
8: We're heading now to see someone who was deported twice. He's not just worried about being here, he's terrified. He used to police the streets for the government, ousted by the Taliban. We can't reveal his location, his identity. Tell me what your life is like now.
11: I feel that my life is under threat and I can't even go outside. I spent all my day at home.
8: The Taliban authorities have offered an amnesty. You don't believe them?
11: I do not believe in their amnesty at all. I have no trust in it because many of my friends were killed.
8: Did you try to find a way out?
11: I tried, but I do not know where I can go. I'm afraid to travel because something might happen to me, God forbid. I live with these fears all the time.
8: The biggest forced return in the world shows no sign of stopping, and a world preoccupied by so many other crises seems to take little notice.
5: Liz Doucette reporting at the talk on border. Let's now head to Kabul in Afghanistan and speak to Arafat Jamal, the UN Refugee Agency representative to the country. Welcome to the program. You've been listening to that report by my colleague. I wonder, what are you seeing on the ground in terms of the returnees? Where are they going? How is the situation like?
14: Yes, and thank you for having me on. As correspondent Liz Doucette has filled you in on some of the human dimensions of what's happening. We're seeing a massive phenomenon here. 6 million people returned over the last 3 years to a country that is ill-equipped to receive them, that is itself undergoing a massive humanitarian crisis, and where the structures to receive them, whether they be legal, whether they be economic, are weak, and international interest has been waning rapidly. So it's quite a dire situation at the moment.
5: What are their living conditions like?
14: This is a group of people who, first of all, when they arrive, are largely bereft of all their possessions. They have come almost with nothing when we meet them at the border. And they are coming to a country which is from which they come, but where many of them have never set foot. So their conditions are very austere, to put it lightly. Most of them own neither property nor other material possessions, and they are trying to struggle with very little.
5: Could you just clarify what UNHCR's role is? Because they were refugees outside the country, but when they return to their country, what's their status and what's your involvement?
14: So UNHCR has a mandate to protect refugees when they're outside of a country and to provide solutions for those who return home. Normally, returning home is a joyous occasion. It means it's the end of a situation. However, here we're in a very odd situation where there has been mass return. We should be happy about that. But this return is occurring under adverse circumstances. So UNHCR's role is to try to anchor these people back. These 6 million people, we try to anchor them through providing them with employment, through encouraging entrepreneurship with microloans, and to giving them shelter. This is our role, is to cement durable solutions. But it's very difficult in the face of, as I mentioned, waning international interest.
5: Talk us through those difficulties, because 6 million, it's not a small number. So if you're trying to anchor them, so what does your support look like? Who do you choose? Who do you give preference to?
14: So our first line of action is to look out for the protection needs of people. And you heard, we heard one of the returnees talking about his fears. So what we attempt to do is to make sure to monitor people to make sure that their protection situation is okay. Beyond that, what we've done is we meet people at the border, we take biometric registration, and we provide them with cash assistance. Now, just to give an example on this cash assistance and the situation we're in, 2 years ago, we were able to give a family around $2,000, and $2,000 was enough to enable at least half of them to begin to put down roots, to begin to purchase land, invest in a business, etc. Today, owing to funding cuts, we are able to give a mere $176 per family. And even in a country like Afghanistan, $176 gets you bare survival, nothing more than that. So that's what we do. We provide protection, we give the cash, but then perhaps more interestingly, inside the country is where we build hope. We provide grants for businesses, we provide housing, and we try to open up different centers, carpet weaving centers, etc. That's our overall goal and activity. The challenge is doing this in the face of massive, massive returns, lowered international interest, and a decreasing financial base.
5: And what about women? What's their situation specifically, given the country's, the government's prevailing laws on women, access to education and other rights?
14: It's dark, it's dire, and it's very heartbreaking. Sometimes when I go to the border, for example, on the border between Iran and Afghanistan, you see women and girls coming back who've been educated, who have been working in different sectors, who speak several languages. And as they stand there on the border, they're still somehow optimistic. They're willing to make a go of it, but they don't quite realize what's going to hit them. And the reality is that girls have a girl over the age of 12 is not allowed to go to school in Afghanistan. Women are very restricted in the type of employment that they may enjoy. And essentially what we're seeing is a country that, while secure, is hardly safe for these people. It is a deep deprivation of their rights as human beings, and it's a difficult situation to countenance.
5: Many thanks for speaking to us, Arafat Jamal, UNHCR's representative in Afghanistan.
4: This is Newsday from the BBC World Service with Anne Soy in Nairobi and Andrew Peach in London this morning. Here are the top stories. A jury's found a former gang leader guilty of orchestrating the killing of the rapper Tupac Shakur, bringing a 30-year case to a close. The Prime Minister of Nepal says the flooding last week was driven by climate change. Rescuers there are still searching for thousands of missing people. And at least 20 people have been killed in the biggest operation yet against the Colombian dissident since the new hardline government came to power there last month.
5: And 24 minutes past the hour, time now for some sports news. Isaac Fennin.
15: Yeah, Bukayo Saka got the winner for Arsenal as they beat Aston Villa 1-0 to get their second Premier League win of the season away at Villa Park. A second defeat in a row for Unai Emery's side to start the season. Plenty going on ahead of the football transfer window closing on Tuesday evening. We're hearing Manchester City have opened talks with Chelsea in their bid to sign midfielder Enzo Fernandez. We'll have a bit more on that later on in the programme. We also had some big news from Lionel Messi. He announced his retirement from international football after leading Argentina to a second World Cup final in a row back in July. He couldn't add to the title he won in 2022. We'll hear a bit more about that later in the programme. And on the tennis stage, Carlos Alcaraz swept aside Russia's Roman Safiulin 6-4, 6-4, 6-4 in his first singles match since April. The Spaniard's been recovering from a wrist injury which caused him to miss the French Open and Wimbledon. And three-time major champion Stan Wawrinka was beaten by Matteo Berrettini in his final match at a Grand Slam. The 41-year-old Swiss is retiring at the end of the season. More sport from me a little bit later on.
5: Isaac, many thanks.
4: Now let's talk business stories. Archana Shukla is with us live from Mumbai. And let's talk about this lawsuit against Amazon, Archana. What's that all about?
16: Well, Andrew, you know, the U.S. Consumer Watchdog in 22 U.S. states have filed a lawsuit, and they're alleging that Amazon has been manipulating the online auctions for advertisers. So what really happens, Andrew, is if you have to advertise on Amazon some of these sponsored products or brands, Amazon actually opens an auction bid. The highest bidder obviously wins the bid, but the price is set by the second highest bidder. And the policy that Amazon runs says that the highest bidder will only pay the second highest price plus 1 cent more. But the charge and the allegation in the lawsuit says that for many years, since 2018 or 2019, Amazon has actually been charging the highest bidder the price that they had bid, which was many times over the actual price that should have been based on the policy. And the company has been making nearly about $20 billion in extra excess money by manipulating this the way the auctions proceed. And almost a million advertisers have been rigged through this system that Amazon has been running, and that is where the charge is. And the Consumer Watchdog says that in turn, what happens if the advertisers are paying more money, it eventually is being passed down to the consumers, and the consumers are being charged more for those products.
4: Okay. I mean, the way you set it out, it sounds very clearly that the rules say one thing and Amazon's been doing a different thing. Is this going to end up in court?
16: It certainly will. The lawsuit has already been filed, but Amazon has strongly disagreed with this premise. They are saying that this lawsuit is misguided, and the watchdog is not able to understand how the advertising system operates and how operators advertise. Basically, Amazon says that they look at real-world performance of the bids and they adjust it, and it's not fixed to one number. And the auction mechanism works in a different way than how the FTC, the Federal Trade Commission, is actually presenting it to be. So it certainly will land up in court. And this isn't the first time that the two have, sparred. In the past, FTC had alleged that, Amazon was actually enrolling consumers for Prime subscriptions, and Amazon later settled that case. So there is certainly, a lot of legal battle ahead for Amazon and the Federal Trade Commission here.
4: All right. Thank you very much indeed to Shana Shukla, live with us from Mumbai. Online for you today at bbc.com/news. Much more, of course, about the guilty verdict on Duane Keefe D. Davis in the Tupac Shakur trial. That came in about four hours ago, something like that, after a 30-year legal battle. You can read about it at bbc.com/news. And there's also more updated all the time on the story we've been talking about concerning Shein, which has been listed on the stock market in Hong Kong, but its value has plummeted from what was believed to be a $100 billion company to a $25 billion company. Shein shares fall in long-awaited stock market debut, the name of the article, at bbc.com/news. Anne Soy and Andrew Peach with you on Newsday from the BBC World Service. And stay with us, because the global headlines are coming up.
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26: 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It's not laziness. It's actually just circuitry and biology.
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5: This is Newsday from the BBC World Service with Anne Soy in Nairobi and Andrew Peach in London.
4: On the way, Afghanistan's Taliban government urging the West to deepen ties with the country while defending the restrictions on women's education and professional training.
5: And shares in the fast fashion giant Shein tumble in its much-anticipated stock market debut.
4: And in Nepal, still The search is on for hundreds of people who were caught up in the flooding.
0: BBC News with Roisin Hasty. A jury in the United States has found a former gang leader guilty of orchestrating the drive-by killing of the rapper Tupac Shakur in 1996. Jurors in Las Vegas took 3 hours to convict Dwayne Kifidi Davis of murder. The Nepali Prime Minister, Birendra Shah, has said last week's devastating flash floods weren't an ordinary event but driven by climate change. More than 900 people are now known to have been killed. The UN Refugee Agency has welcomed Pakistan, confirming that 16,000 Afghans will be exempted from being deported to Afghanistan for now. Pakistan said it acted on humanitarian grounds. Colombia's new right-wing president, Abelardo de la Espriella, says at least 20 people have been killed in the biggest airstrike on dissident militants since he came to power last month. The head of Ukraine's state rail company says Russian missile strikes on a rail depot in Kyiv have killed at least 7 people. Oleksandr Pertsovsky said 6 of those killed were railway employees. President Trump has lauded a U.S. Supreme Court ruling that allows construction on his cherished White House ballroom to proceed. A cultural organization had sued his administration for beginning construction without approval from Congress. Shares in the online fast fashion retailer Shein have slumped after the company made its long-awaited stock market debut in Hong Kong. Early trading saw shares drop around 10% and remain below the offer price. A tanker has reported being struck sailing out of the Strait of Hormuz. The British Maritime Trade Operations Agency said the incident happened near Oman's port of Kasab. And the mayor of New York, Zoran Mamdani, has said that 2 of the people stabbed in

0: 87, 86, 20, 50, 85.
1: Now, families of more than 600 workers believed to be trapped in a vast network of mud-filled tunnels along Nepal's Trishuli River are clinging on hope that their loved ones can be found alive. Rescuers continue battling to reach them, using explosives to blast into the hillsides before pumping in air to because they're fearing that a critical window to reach survivors is closing. Those waiting for news are among many in surrounding communities who haven't heard from loved ones since flash floods happened last Wednesday. Nearly 4,000 people remain missing. Our correspondent Azadeh Mushiri has been travelling through the affected areas.
2: We've been driving from the capital, Kathmandu, to one of the worst affected areas, the district of Rasua. What you're hearing are the winding, dizzying dirt roads up the mountains of northern Nepal. The roads have only recently opened up since the flood. They're muddy, and that's because of the rains. We've seen three bulldozers so far who have clearly been working on clearing these roads up. So this is our first chance to see the state of the villages there. That is the sound of crickets because it's now nighttime. We've been on the road for 6 hours and we've come to a full stop. We've been stuck here for about an hour and that's because of the conditions of the roads. They're so muddy, they're windy, it's narrow, and so trucks carrying aid and relief supplies are paralysed here. Andrew, let's go see what's happening.
3: They're moving.
2: So we made it to the village of Dunche, and now, this morning, we're trying to make our way as close to the path of the flood, and the road I'm walking on has just cut off. It's now all silt and mud and debris, and yet the villagers tell me that this road used to go all the way round the mountains to the trading village of Siabrubisi, and yet, looking around, there's nothing left. And when I look at where the debris has fallen, the way the trees around me have been completely uprooted, the height and the power of that wall of water that day is very clear. A helicopter is arriving. It looks like it's dropping off a group of emergency workers. That's because on the other side of the Butikosi River, which flows under the road I'm on, there's an entrance to the Chileme hydropower tunnel. And there, villagers have told me there are 6 workers who are trapped. They're not sure they're alive, but clearly rescue operations are ongoing. Sadly, there are hundreds of workers trapped in tunnels across northern Nepal. A man has just arrived to look over the tunnel. His name is Kontrul Bahadur Tamang, and he told me that he's a computer engineer at the hydro power company and that he knows the people who are trapped inside that tunnel. He comes here every few days to see whether the rescue operations are having any luck.
4: When there is a flood or an earthquake, the tunnel is the only safe place to stay, but this time it wasn't safe. Rescuers have been able to get 90 meters inside, but they say there is a lot of mud and it's impossible to go in any further.
2: We're back at our hotel to meet Buddha Shrestha. He's the hotel manager's friend and was working in Timure when the flood hit. We've seen videos he's captured. And in them, you see Timor's leafy mountains covered in this terrifying haze. Water is swallowing up everything in its path. He told me one of his friends was badly injured, so he rushed to help him, but it was just too late.
5: So I tried to help him, but after like 20 or 30 minutes, he cried a lot, and then he died in my arms. And after he died, after 10 minutes, the helicopter arrived. Me and his uncle put him in the helicopter, but he was no more before the helicopter arrived.
2: It's evening now, and the generator isn't working anymore, so it's pitch black. When I think back to this past day, as we've been driving and walking through

0: these villages in Rasua, every single person we've met has lost someone. Some of them were caught in the flood themselves. It just feels like that day has completely changed these communities, and it's hard to imagine how long it will take them to recover.
1: Azadeh Moshiri reporting.
2: Now, Nepal is intensifying rescue operations after last week's catastrophic floods and landslides near the border with China. The death toll stands at more than 900, over 4,000 people still unaccounted for. Rescue teams are focusing now on the hydropower workers, which it's believed could be trapped inside tunnels buried by mud and debris. The rescuers are using heavy machinery and controlled explosions to try and get to them. Fresh flooding, landslides and unstable terrain are making the operation difficult. International teams from China, India and South Korea are assisting the Nepalese rescuers, and humanitarian agencies are providing emergency supplies to communities affected by the disaster. Now, one of the organisations involved in rescue and humanitarian efforts is the International Federation of the Red Cross and the Red Crescent, the IFRC. We're going to talk live now to Shrinkala Thapa, who's their head of programmes in Nepal. And I think you're in Rasima, Shrinkala, which is one of the worst affected areas. What kind of things have you seen?
3: Thank you. Just to clarify, I am in Kathmandu at the moment, okay. But there is a big team in Rasua. Rasua was, till day before yesterday, it was difficult to access, but there is an alternative road now, which is not great, but, you know, big vehicles are still difficult to get through, but then for a small 4x4, it's possible. So teams have been mobilized since day before yesterday to Rasua as well.
2: Okay. And obviously the news headlines focus on people who might still be trapped in the worst of situations. But even those people who are no longer trapped are still obviously struggling with the situation of a lack of supplies, of nowhere to live, of lack of electricity, all of those things which organisations like yours might be able to help with.
3: Yes, I mean, correct. For Nuakot, because I was there in the field. And in Nuakot, there are four holding centers. But if you look at the situation, it's still very difficult for people who have lost their homes and livelihoods. So they're sharing this holding center, but there needs to be a better intervention. And for the population who has been impacted in Rasua, now just now people have started to start looking at the devastation and how it has impacted the population, and relief is still, you know, very, I would say, because of the accessibility, it's still not as much as required. But in the days to come and as it unfolds, we are sure there will be more requirements. And saying that, even in Nuakot, which still has a road access, some of the parts of Nuakot are still not accessible. So they are trying to build the ropeways to send the relief materials. But apart from Rasua and Nuakot, other districts that are now coming in picture are Dading, Chitwan, are also badly impacted.
2: And Shrinkala, you've talked about the difficulty of road access. Mm-hmm. What sort of thing do you need to transport? What sort of aid is top of the list?
3: So at the moment, there are helicopters that are used by the government or the army for rescue. So more than 20,000 officials are in the ground or on the ground to conduct the rescue operations. But apart from that, air is the only mode that is feasible at the moment, particularly to Rasua. But the government is on it and they're trying to open the road so that it becomes accessible. So in a nutshell, accessibility is the biggest challenge at the moment.
2: And it sounds like there's actually a pretty coordinated effort going on between the government, with other countries involved, with organisations like your own. It sounds like that aspect of it is going as well as it possibly could.
3: In the times of disaster and emergency, it's always kind of challenging, but I would say the coordination is there. from the government, but it also requires coordination at all levels, which I would say the government will need to make it more efficient in terms of timely coordination and how they bring about all the relief and response, coming to Nepal as a coordinated effort and is not, and as to avoid duplication of efforts. It's there. It's not completely not there, but I would say that can be improved.
2: Trinkala Thapa from the International Federation of the Red Cross and Red Crescent, thank you for your input, along with the report we heard from Azadeh Mashiri. That's where things are this morning as we approach a week since that flash flooding in Nepal.
1: One of the most influential clothing sites offering fast fashion, Shein, is beginning trading on the Hong Kong Stock Exchange today. Its valuation is around $26.5 billion, which is a lot, but not as much as it before it dropped 70% during its peak. Well, it's known for producing high fashion at a low price, but has also struggled with accusations of being environmentally wasteful. Shein says that its small batches reduce waste. So what does Shein's Hong Kong's listing tell us about the future of the company? Let's speak now to Kenan Machado. He's the executive director and head of research and analysis at Icarus Asia, a Hong Kong-based investment and risk advisory firm. Welcome to the program. Now,
4: thank you for
1: Shein
4: having me.
1: Has listed finally. What can we read from its performance so far?
4: Well, the stock is already down 10%, and it sort of leads into why Hong Kong allowed it to be listed there. As it's well known, regulators and exchanges in the US and the UK didn't really allow Shein to list there. And surprisingly, even regulators in its... in mainland China as well. So it was a bit surprising because they were asking for a valuation that is nearly twice of its rival, the parent of Temu. And they have registered a $99 million loss for the first quarter. And even if you take out the one-time charge that is used in accounting before the IPO, their operating profit was at $258 million, but that was still down 26% from the year earlier. So it was surprising that they allowed it to list in the first place. It shouldn't have happened.
1: And what about the valuation? What's behind that significant drop from $100 billion to just about a quarter of it?
4: Yeah, so the entire model where Shein made money and grew its revenue was taking advantage really of the de minimis exemption that allows shipments under $800 in the United States and 150 euros in the European Union. Once that was out in terms of once those markets introduced tariffs, it sort of undermined Shein's entire business model. And they've been running losses and they've been having challenges. And they've been undercut by Temu by selling with sales products which are cheaper to produce as well as cheaper to buy for consumers as well. So Shein doesn't really have a moat when it comes to a commoditized business.
1: We have seen a major contrast from the appetite investors have in AI and technology companies at the moment. Mm-hmm. Is this a message perhaps to the other industries, clothing industries, for example?
4: That's right. That's a good question because it's a mixed answer, actually, because Shein's algorithm is quite good and it's the best in the industry. So they essentially figure out what are the trends that are going to happen and immediately place these orders with their suppliers. So the minute, even before you decide to buy, a Chinese company would already start making those products or those clothes or those particular trend lines. And that means that they could deliver that same product to you in 2 to 3 days. So that algorithm by itself at a certain price would be valuable to any of the companies around the world. But having said that, with interest rates in Japan going to rise and real interest rates in the US rising as well, the appetite for risk is that much lower. So that sort of puts into question the valuations of some of the AI companies, some of these tech startups as well.
1: And for Shein, what's your prediction? This is just the first day of the initial public offering. Which way is it going to go, do you think?
4: So thanks for that. You have to understand that merchant bankers have a mandate to support the share price when the stock lists. So I believe those losses, there has been a gap that has been held up by the merchant bankers. But once that goes away, I think it's not going to be looking very rosy. The problem with trying to catch a falling knife is that you inevitably get cut.
1: Many thanks for that. Kenan Machado, Executive Director and Head of Research and Analysis at Icarious Asia, a Hong Kong-based investment and risk advisory firm.
2: Now, after a period of relative calm, the conflict between Iran and the US in the Gulf has once again led to military action. The pressure point, of course, is the Strait of Hormuz. There, the US launched air attacks on targets around Iran's Larak Island. Tehran launched retaliatory strikes on US bases in Jordan. Caught in the middle of all of this, the world's shipping fleet, which would normally be transporting quite a big proportion of the world's oil through the strait. Live now to Arsenio Dominguez, Secretary General of the International Maritime Organization, who's live on Newsday from Hamburg in Germany. Thank you very much indeed for being with us. How would you assess the state of shipping through the Strait of Hormuz at the moment?
5: The situation clearly remains volatile, even though there have not been that many exchanges of attack between the involved parties. It is still not safe for ships to operate or transit through the Strait of Hormuz. We've seen in recent days some attacks on vessels. We're actually at present verifying a possible attack that took place last night on another tanker that was trying to transit eastwards through the Strait of Hormuz. So the message has not really changed. I understand negotiations continue to take place towards the future management of the Strait of Hormuz, but of course it's the root causes that remained that started the conflict and they're still not allowing shipping to operate freely in the region.
2: Okay, and I mean the communication's always interesting because we quite often hear from the US and from Iran that ships are moving through the strait. And then you talk to someone from the industry like yourself and you say, well, who's going to risk it? You know, whatever the level of danger, there's too much danger for people to be risking their cargo, their crews and their insurance premiums.
5: Oh, absolutely. There are transits taking place, nothing near the usual 135 vessels that before the conflict were going through the Strait of Hormuz eastwards and westwards. But the reality is that some are still taking extraordinary risks. We've seen the attacks on vessels. We've seen innocent seafarers still a bit injured. So my message has remained very consistent. Until the situation is clear and we have guarantees that safety it's going to be reassured, ships should not be taking the risks. But there are some transits for whatever reason that they are taking place. And those are the ones that we are trying to understand further, the reason why they're taking place, despite the concerns that remained in the area.
2: Now, you're in Hamburg for a conference which brings together much of the maritime industry. Give me a sense of what people are saying about this, because in the end, the industry has to find other ways of moving cargo if this route is not going to be reopened soon.
5: Resilience and, of course, the importance of global maritime security is one of the main talking points in the conference. It is important to recognize the resilience of shipping because this is not the first time that we're going through difficult situations. We still have problems in the Red Sea and the Black Sea, and we have seen an increase of piracy attacks off the coast of Somalia and the Gulf of Aden. We find ways to operate. We find ways to avoid those regions. There's multimodal transportations that can allow some of the goods to be transported to other ports where it's safer for ships to approach and, of course, load and offload. But the reality is that, as you started the program with, this that cargo that is very much in demand for everyone around the world, from oil to gas to food, fertilizers to containers, that then we will not be able to ship in the amounts and the quantities that we're used to, just because our vessels don't have the guarantees and the security to approach the areas in conflict.
2: And the people who are around you there from the maritime industry, are they gloomy about all of this, or are they just looking for solutions?
5: The shipping industry is always looking forward to solutions and how best to help each other, and at the same time, how we learn from this and prepare even better. Of course, the underlying message is that the countries need to come together onto the table and find ways to alleviate the differences that exist and allow shipping to trade not to be penalized or something that we are not a party to. We've just been used as collateral in all these situations, because it has been proven that by affecting shipping, you basically affect the whole world. And this is where the industry comes together into how we innovate, not only in technology, but the way that we operate and that we actually face these challenges together.
2: Thank you very much indeed for being with us. Always enjoy talking to you. Arsenio Dominguez, Secretary General of the International Maritime Organization, live on Newsday.
1: You're listening to Newsday from the BBC World Service with me, Anne Soy, Nairobi, Andrew Peach in London. And here is a reminder of our main headlines this hour. A jury has found a former gang leader guilty of orchestrating the killing of rapper Tupac Shakur, bringing a decades-long case to a close. And Nepal's prime minister says that last week's devastating flash floods were driven by climate change as rescuers continue with their search for thousands of missing people. Time now for some sports news. Isaac Fennin is here.
6: Yeah, Lionel Messi has brought the curtain down on what has been a wonderful international career as he announced his retirement from playing for Argentina. He leaves having played 207 times for his country and scoring 125 goals. He's won a World Cup, 2 Copa America titles for his country. This is actually his second international retirement. He quit very briefly in 2016 after a few high-profile failures, including the 2014 World Cup final. But when he returned, the quiet, unassuming Messi was replaced by a vocal leader, as our South American football expert Tim Vickery spoke of earlier.
7: Yeah, and some people are born leaders, others achieve leadership, and others have leadership thrust upon them. With Messi, it was certainly never the first case. He was never born a leader. I think he had to work on himself and transform himself into that kind of figure. He did it with great success. So I think there's probably a lesson for us all there, in that this is a case of someone who's born with extraordinary gifts, who's had to work hard at areas where he's not so naturally gifted in order to achieve success.
6: And he says that he has nothing more to give Argentina, but he also leaves with a legacy where he has nothing left to prove, even though obviously he lost that final.
7: Yeah, I wondered whether he might be tempted to stay on as a kind of transition, as a bridge. And remember your football history. Remember how difficult it was for Brazil after Pelé. Remember how difficult it was for Argentina after Maradona. I wondered if he might be tempted, even in a kind of way of Master Yoda from Star Wars, to stay on as a kind of veteran and pass the force on to the next generation. But I think two things are probably mitigated against that. One is the recent death of his father, and the other is the chasm between the two teams in that World Cup final. I know Spain only won by 1-0, but Argentina were never really in the game. And I think at that point, Messi was probably thinking, you know what, I think it's over. Time to leave the stage to the next generation. And they now have a very, very difficult task trying to follow in his footsteps.
6: And for Messi, one final question about how he leaves, the legacy he leaves for Argentinians. Where does he rank in the pantheon of great Argentinian footballers? And the question I'm asking really is he comparable? Is he better than Maradona in the eyes of Argentinians, do you think?
7: I don't think he'll ever be as close to Argentines as Maradona was. Also, I think the heights that Maradona touched in the World Cup of Mexico 86, I don't even think Pelé touched those heights in the course of a World Cup. So that's something that you can't take away from Maradona. But Maradona's career is as mazy as one of his dribbles. Messi leaves a legacy of, it's more than 20, it's 21 years as an international player. 21 years, 207 matches. That's an extraordinary body of work, an extraordinary body of consistency, and an extraordinary example of persistence in difficult circumstances. So I think based on his longevity, you would probably have to place him above Maradona simply for playing at such an elite level for so long. Although without ever touching the height. And Messi in 22, I think that there are some extraordinary things there. But what Maradona did in 86, when defenders could treat him much, much more harshly than anything Messi has had to deal with, I think that's difficult to compete with. But over the long term, so it depends what you want. It depends what you give more importance to. If you give more importance to the moments, then Maradona wins it. If you give more importance to the consistent body of work, then it goes to Messi.
6: Tim Vickery on Lionel Messi's international retirement. We'll talk transfer deadline day later on Newsday.
0: Hello and welcome to the Arts Hour from the BBC World Service. I'm Nikki Badey, bringing you a star-studded lineup of gorgeously global guests and some cultural companionship with the best arts, entertainment and culture conversations from across the BBC and beyond. Coming up, British actor Aaron Pierre on how he approached his role in the DC studio series Lanterns. Australian star of the excellent medical drama The Pitch, Shabana Aziz, on the importance of lunch. And the American author Ruth Ozeki on her early career as a filmmaker. Also on the show, Tony and Emmy Award-winning actor Stockard Channing talks about choosing a Samuel Beckett play for her directorial theatre debut. Later in the show, I'll be speaking to the Oscar-winning documentary maker Orlando von Isidel about his latest film, The Cycle of Love. And I'm joined in the studio this week by our cultural critic, Arifa Akbar. Arifa, do you have a cultural highlight that you want to recommend to the world today?
8: Yeah, a cinema trip where I saw The Invite, that film about dinner parties going disastrously wrong, starring Olivia Wilde, who also directs, along with Edward Norton and Penelope Cruz and the brilliant Seth Rogen. It's just couples sex comedy, but it really makes you think about life going wrong in your middle years, looking back and thinking, have I fulfilled the thing that I wanted to, or have I abandoned my passions? But I would like to make mention as well of the amazing and now late Dolly Parton.
0: Yes. What did you love about her?
8: I loved the inner steel, the outer glamour. I loved the longevity of the career. She, in the 1980s, I remember absolutely loving her music and listening to it, but thinking, oh, is she a little bit passé? But I was wrong. And she's just continued to become cooler and cooler, and a gay icon and a philanthropist and an amazing, amazing woman, with songs that, in a way, showed the inner steel. My favourite is Harper Valley PTA, where a young single mother takes on a board of governors at a school, and it's David and Goliath stuff. She always had a kind of truth and a toughness to her beautiful songs.
0: Well, we've got a clip here of Dolly speaking to the BBC Samira Ahmed in 2023 about the song she'd most like to be remembered by, and it's not yours.
9: Well, for me, mine is not so much a song that everybody knows, but my favorite song is My Little Coat of Many Colors, because it addresses, you know, so many things. It talks about bullying and acceptance and family, having a mother that cares enough to make her poor children feel proud of their clothes when she knows it's just rags, but knowing enough to talk about, you know, the coat of many colors from the Bible.
10: My coat of many colors that my mama made for me, made only from rags, but I wore it so...
0: An icon, and we lost her on August the 25th. Thank you, Arifa. First then, the new TV series Lanterns has already surpassed streaming records for DC Studios, the venture set up to bring their roster of superheroes to screens both big and small. Based on the Green Lantern comic books, it features the jaded interstellar peacekeeper Hal Jordan, played by Kyle Chandler, training up recruit John Stewart, played by the commanding actor Aaron Pierre.
11: The Green Lantern's oath is to protect people. we both know I do a better job of this than you.
12: Aaron Pierre has, in his varied career to date, provided the voice for Mufasa in the Lion King reboot. He's played African-American characters in prestige TV series like The Underground Railroad and Genius, in which he starred as Malcolm X. And yet the actor was actually born in the UK and has Curaçaoan, Jamaican and Sierra Leonean heritage. Aaron Pierre spoke to the BBC's Nadia Jay about entering the DC universe in his latest role.
13: Oh, it's massive, you know, and I recognize the enormity and the magnitude of the opportunity from the jump. So, you know, you do your necessary and appropriate research, you do your due diligence, you leave no stone unturned. And that's the same with every character that I portray, you know, whether it's on theater, film, television. But then there comes a point where you must bring your truth to the character, because that is what allows the character to be authentic, and it gives audiences, you know, who are gifting you with their viewership, the opportunity to resonate with that character and for it to be tangible. You get me? So, yeah.
14: You're doing amazing, sweetie. Do you remember the first role you auditioned for and you didn't get?
13: Oh, I mean, you know, one of the most interesting things about being an actor or an artist in any medium is that what you see is the minority. The success is the minority. There is a whole iceberg underwater of rejection and no's and try agains and no thank yous. You know, the tip of the iceberg that penetrates, you know, the sea that you see, that is the success of a lot of rejection. And so, I mean, there's countless things that I've auditioned for that I didn't get. But all glory to God, we're here now. You know?
14: Amen. And of course, let's just go straight in, okay? Because let's be honest, let's be frank. I am a Marvel girl. I always have been. But I can't lie. DC has got me. Like, watching Arrow all those years ago, I didn't tell my dad, he would have been upset. And also The Flash. And then now I'm coming into Lanterns. But for someone who hasn't watched it, who's new to, you know, comic life in general and, like, you know, the superhero life that I live and breathe, what would you say to somebody about watching Lanterns? Like, what could they expect?
13: Listen, I think this is something that, you know, if you are a massive Green Lantern fan, if you are a DC fan, if you are a fan of the superhero genre, period, it's something that you will find a lot of joy in and a lot of excitement in and anticipation. But also, it has infinite access points for individuals who have no idea about any of that stuff, not the faintest clue about any of that. So it's really a series that is available and accessible to everybody. And I think that is the magic of this series. And really, I have to give credit to the writer's room. You know, they created something really magical in there. And, you know, it was our responsibility as the actors and the team to bring that magic to life, to physicalize it. You know, come on this journey with us, you know, enjoy the journey. And we're very grateful for your viewership.
12: Aaron Pierre discussing Lanterns, which is available to stream on HBO Max. Our cultural critic on today's Arts Hour is Arifa Akbar. Arifa, they discuss two types of viewers for this show. Those who are already massive fans of the DC universe and those without any prior knowledge. Which are you?
8: I'm a third category. I have prior knowledge. I'm not a massive fan. So I do like the odd superhero movie. I'm not a total aficionado. Got to be honest, I thought this was a cliche fest. I thought it just didn't fly for me at all.
12: Interesting, because other people have labelled it as quite clever, minus the... if only we had Vision and you could see Arifa's face screwing up in disgust at me. OK, moving on then. As a theatre critic, have you come across Aaron Pierre on stage?
8: I haven't actually, so it's news to me, and I'd love to see him on stage. I think he's a superb screen actor for me. I think he has such a quiet, contained and emotional presence. I loved The Underground Railroad. And I think he's such an actor with great depths. Why don't we see them in this show?
12: Well, it was seeing Aaron Pierre play Cassio in a London production of Shakespeare's Othello that made the Oscar-winning filmmaker Barry Jenkins cast him as Caesar in The Underground Railroad. So that was good for him. He's very earnest when I hear him talking and see him interviewed. Yeah. I'd quite like to see him do some comedy.
8: I'd like to see that.
12: OK. Thank you, Arifa. You're listening to The Arts Hour from the BBC World Service. I'm Nikki Badie. Australian actor Shabana Aziz shot to fame in another HBO Max series, the peerless medical drama The Pitt, where she plays Dr. Javadi. It's an original, kinetic, high-stress, hyper-real medical drama which unfolds in real time, starring Noah Wiley, which we've discussed here on The Arts Hour with some regularity because we love it. In Shabana's latest role, she's moved from a hectic hospital to a tense transport terminal. In The Airport Chaplain, she once again plays a character in a frenetic public-facing environment with overworked colleagues on the edge. This time, Shabana Aziz inhabits the part of a manager forced to crack down on a wayward employee, the airport fixer, played by Tobias Wallace.
15: What happened yesterday was a serious security breach. That could have caused an international incident.
16: It didn't.
15: The devil is in the detail, is it not, Tobias?
12: When Jason DeRosso spoke to her on ABC Radio National's The Screen Show, he noted that these two dramas are connected by a fascination for depicting the workplace and crumbling infrastructures.
15: Yeah, I think in the age of information, we're fed so many narratives about why our broken systems are broken. And I think that inevitably we're interested in stories about those things because they help us process our own experiences in the world. And I think that's like the power of storytelling, and that's why stories are important. I think you watch a story about a broken workplace where people are fighting to keep the lights on, to keep the show running. And it helps you when you go to work the next day just to feel less alone, we're not making documentaries. These aren't like, and we're not making how-to guides either, right? Nobody's preaching anything to you in either of these shows, I hope. I think stories are vessels for empathy, and I think that they help us be better people. And everybody has to go to work.
17: Both shows, though, The Pitt and The Airport Chaplain, are both about, they're trying to depict, I think, the reality of very diverse workplaces. I mean, everyone goes through an airport at one point or another. Everyone goes through a hospital at one point or another.
15: I think they're like depictions of modern life. In its messiness and in its complexity, you know, I think they're not very glossy shows. You know, I always thought of The Pitt as like very almost un-American in how it's shot and put together. It's very not glossy. By the end of the season, nobody's wearing any makeup. And The Chaplain is that too. Like, it's just, you hope it's a mirror. You hope they're both just mirrors and people can take what they need in this moment from them.
17: Tell me about how the difference between, or the similarities between how they're both shot. In terms of how fast the crews work on both shows, I mean, people always say that in Australia, you have to do more with less. Is that your experience when you're comparing?
15: Yes, completely. Australia shoots very, very fast. We work shorter days. The Pitt is actually a very Australian set in that way. We're not doing 16-hour days, 18-hour days like other American sets are. You know, we have integrated lighting.
17: Which means, so integrated lights basically means that the lights you see, they're all practical. So the lights you see in frame are the lights lighting the actors. And it's all set up. It's pre-lit, so you can shoot anywhere.
15: And they have, I mean, of course, there's still a robust lighting department making sure that the warmth, the white is correct for each skin tone, that they're changing the lights depending on what's happening in the scene or whatever. Like, there is a lot of lighting. There's a lot of lighting, but it means that you're not after every rehearsal walking away for half an hour while they light. It's a much, much faster way of working. And so we do work at an Australian pace on The Pitt, but in a very different way. We do shoot a lot more than you would on an Australian set. What was different? I mean, you know, I think Australian crews are really wonderful. Our American crews are really wonderful too, but I think that I miss the food. The food actually in Australia, the catering, can't beat it.
17: Oh, really?
15: You wouldn't think it. Yeah, but we had this catering company that just, catering is, it's a really fascinating thing. Like, as somebody who wants to produce one day, catering is the most effective way to get morale up for every single department all at once. Lunch is the universal mood decider. And if catering is good, I think if you got a real happy crew, I think it's a good time. And so we had this catering crew that was just the best in the business, I would say.
12: Shabana Aziz and her latest series is The Airport Chaplain. I had no idea that she was Australian until I saw her being interviewed about The Pitt season 2. Arifa Akbar, Shabana made her name in The Pitt. Are you, first of all, a fan of The Pitt and medical dramas?
8: So I have to say, I am, if we use the old categories you've just mentioned, I am a massive fan of medical dramas. So I've seen I was there with ER, Casualty back
12: Grey's
8: in the
12: Anatomy.
8: Day. Grey's Anatomy. And Scrubs even, right. You know, the comedy version of A&E.
12: Why?
8: Because I think it reflects human drama really well. So the drama of doctors, nurses, all the porters, whatever, having their intrigues. The drama of injury.
16: Yes.
8: Will this person live or die? And we buy into that because we see ourselves in it. It is essentially an office drama. And we all know the office and we all know the irritations, longers, overwork. So we, because I really love an office drama, and the hospital is a high moving, you know, high velocity office drama.
16: Lovely. What is longer? What a great word.
8: It's like boredom, the boring bits.
16: I love that. I've never heard anybody ever use on the Arts Hour.
8: There we are. Thank you. French, so maybe it's very longer.
16: Longer.
8: World service.
16: It is indeed. Thank you, Aretha. You're with The Arts Hour and I'm Nikki Beatty. Ruth Ozeki was born to an American father and Japanese mother. And as well as being a Zen Buddhist priest, she's best known as the author of LA Times Prize-winning novel A Tale for the Time Being. And more recently, the Book of Form and Emptiness, which won the 2022 Women's Prize for Fiction. She started her creative career as a production designer and a filmmaker. The BBC's Michael Barclay asked her about the fascinating personal story behind one of her earliest feature-length film projects called Halving the Bones, which she made back in 1995.
18: You know, it's a semi-autobiographical film. It's a documentary that strays, shall we say. It was sparked by the death of my grandmother. She died in Japan. And my mother, she wasn't well at the time. And so she asked me to go to Japan in her stead to represent the family. And when we were there, my aunt asked if I wanted to bring some of my grandmother's bones home to my mother. And you know, of course, I said yes, since that seemed to be what was expected. And I remember she took the urn, and I'd never seen remains before, you know, but they were in a beautiful ceramic jar. And she opened the jar and with a pair of chopsticks took out three or four of the bones. And they were large pieces of bone. Apparently in Japan during the cremation, they don't cremate down to the ash. They stop a little bit before that. And so she took out these three pieces of bone and they were very beautiful. They were like coral or something, you know, and they were slightly colored. And she took a Tupperware container and lined it with my grandmother's handkerchief and placed the three pieces of bone in the Tupperware container and handed it to me and said, take these home to your mother. And so I did. I brought them home. I was a little worried going through customs, but I I don't think you're allowed to bring cremains through. But in any case, I did. And then for various reasons, my mother didn't seem particularly excited about this. I think perhaps she didn't really know what to do with it. So in any case, the bones sat on a shelf in my closet, probably for over a year. And it was really like having a skeleton in my closet, literally. And I decided I needed to create the occasion for me to deliver the bones to my mother. So I did. I made a film about it, and I figured that would force me to do it. And so that's what the film is. It's a film about me delivering my grandmother's bones to my mother and incorporating a lot of the family history within that framework. And the film is called Halving the Bones.
19: The film's also a moving exploration of identity, what it's like to live between two cultures. How did that feel growing up?
18: Well, it was something that, I mean, I was aware of the fact that I was different from a fairly early age, and I didn't quite know what to make of that. You know, I was perceived as being Asian, other, different from everyone else. And so I started to think of myself that way too. I identified as a Japanese girl, which meant that I kind of took on all of the stereotypes. You know, there were certain things that a Japanese girl should be. We should be quiet and well-mannered and good at, you know,
19: decorous.
18: Yes, that's right. Good at school, you know, studious. We could play an instrument. That was fine. There were certain things we could not be. One of them was funny. You know, that was not part of the identity. And it really wasn't until I went to Japan for the first time people looked at me as being a white American, right? And it was such a liberating feeling because I suddenly realized that that was also part of my identity, that I could be loud and I could be funny and I could be crass and I could be all of these other things that, you know, that I'd never been allowed to be before. And so there was a sense of completion there that was really quite liberating.
19: And your parents were both linguists.
18: That's correct. Yes. My dad was a linguistic anthropologist. My mother was a linguist who studied the Shanghai dialect. And I think she would have liked to continue teaching. But, you know, this was the 1950s. And generally women, well, certainly my mom anyway, decided that having a family was her priority. But yeah, I was raised by two linguists.
19: Do you think that informed your early love of language?
18: Well, I think it did. My father spoke, my goodness, he spoke 7, 8 languages and read many more. My mother spoke several languages too. Her first language had been Japanese. She was born in Japan, raised in Hawaii. She went to Hawaii when she was 6, I think. But Japanese was her first language. When I was a child, she never spoke much Japanese to me at all. I think by then she was more comfortable in English. And well, let's see, I was born in 1956, so this was 11 years after the war. And I think she might have felt on some level that learning Japanese might be a handicap for me. And so she never taught me to speak the language. It was something that I very much wanted to learn myself. And so as soon as I entered university, I started to study the language on my own.
16: Ruth Ozeki, whose latest book is her first short story collection. It's called The Typing Lady and Other Fictions. Arifa Akbar is our cultural critic this week. I know, Arifa, that you've read her work. Did you know, by the way, that she was a filmmaker before she was a novelist?
8: No clue whatsoever. So this was revelatory. I love the idea of a woman bringing back ashes as well, because it follows a theme, you know, from As I Lay Dying, William Faulkner, of taking a body home. It's also very ancient Greek, you know, this idea of the respectful burial, taking someone home after their death. So I love that.
16: We heard how Ruth taught herself Japanese despite growing up in a multilingual household. My father became more British than Indian when he moved from India to the UK. So I took it upon myself to learn to speak and read and write Hindi much later in life. What was your upbringing like in terms of learning a parent's language?
8: Well, I was born here, but we spoke Urdu at home.
16: You did?
8: Yeah, we certainly did. Until I went to primary school, along with my brother and sister, and we were told that a second language like Urdu could hold us back. This was the 1980s,
16: yes.
8: And the teachers encouraged my parents to have us speak English at home. And so we were in this awkward position where we had to stop ourselves speaking and thinking in our mother tongue, switch to English. I always understood Urdu because my parents continued to speak it amongst themselves. We were not allowed. And I remember feeling it was such an injustice not to be able to express myself as a child in Urdu. But then later on, we realized this was of its time and it was just the wrong approach. Of course, children can hold two languages.
16: More than adults can.
8: And then like you, I went back to night school and relearned Urdu. And now I speak it with an English accent, but I love speaking it to my parents. I love speaking it when I go back to Lahore. And to my aunties and to all those relatives that I couldn't speak properly to.
16: Connects you, waters your roots. How lovely. Well done, you. By the way, do you know that Ruth took the name Ozeki as a nom de plume, not from her Japanese mother,
8: didn't know that,
16: but from a boyfriend, a former boyfriend?
8: Oh, that's interesting.
16: Yeah.
8: Lucky him.
16: Not sure there's any former boyfriend whose name I'd take. Arifa, thank you. Coming up in a moment, US acting star Stockard Channing, and I'll be speaking to the documentary maker Orlando von Einsiedel about his new film, The Cycle of Love, which is an extraordinary true story about one man's 6,000-mile bike journey from India to Sweden to find the woman he loved. First then, Stockard Channing is the multi-award-winning American actor who starred in the movies Grease and Six Degrees of Separation, as well as playing the president's wife in the seminal TV series The West Wing. Making her debut as a director for the stage in her 80s could be said to be a bit of a late career pivot, even more so when the play she's directing is Crap's Last Tape by Samuel Beckett, perhaps the most celebrated and cerebral Irish playwright of the last century. It's a minimalist and largely static piece, both trademarks of Burkettian theatre. Think Waiting for Godot. In it, an elderly man called Crap is celebrating, and I'm using air quotes here, his 69th birthday by listening to old tapes of himself recorded in previous years at his kitchen table. The role has been played by many, many great thespians. The late John Hurt, Gary Oldman, Stephen Ray, even playwright Harold Pinter, who did it in a wheelchair. And it was really acclaimed, that performance. Stockard Channing's version opened at this year's Edinburgh Fringe, Scotland's annual international arts festival. And the austere anti-hero is played by David Westhead. He and Stockard Channing spoke to the BBC's Kirsty Walk about why they wanted to do this unusual project together.
20: Well, we were having dinner, which we often do, and he said to me, David said to me, he wanted to get back on stage again. He'd been doing a lot of bits and pieces and movies and this, that and the other. And I said, that's great, that's great. And he said, I want you to direct me. I said, why? No, that's not what I do. And he knew exactly what he wanted to do. He wanted to do Crap's Last Tape because he had seen somebody do it literally in their living room in Lithuania. And I thought, well, that's a great story, but what does it have to do with me? And he said, well, I trust you. We communicate. We've seen things together, et cetera, et cetera. And I said, so we just started at the beginning. And we sat in my living room and then in my kitchen, the kitchen table, whatever. And we just went through. We went back to basics. And it was a great thing not to have the pressure of a production, a massive production design change, any of that, no other producers involved. And it really, I have to say, it's down to David, honestly, doing it, but he helped put this thing together and launched it. And so I'm going to have him talk about that.
21: Well, David, I mean, yes, you'd seen that production of Crap's Last Tape in a Soviet-era flat in Lithuania. What was it that just said, I have got to try that one?
22: Well, I was wandering around Lithuania on a day off from filming, and I decided I'd nip to the theatre and see what was on. It was Shakespeare in tights. I thought, I don't really fancy that. So on one of the posters for the Shakespeare play, there was Crap's Last Tape this way, and I followed the arrows, and I followed them all over Vilnius, and I ended up on the 12th floor of a Soviet apartment block in somebody's front room. And there's a little old boy in the corner, and the eight of us who'd made the journey watched him do Crap's Last Tape, and I thought, that is genius. And when I'm old enough, which I now am, I'll do it. And that was it.
21: And so you did, and I watched it this afternoon. It was terrific. So as you said, our protagonist is about to hit 70, you're not quite there yet, is listening back to an audio diary he recorded some 30 years prior on his 39th birthday when he was perhaps, you know, idealistic, ambitious, a bit naive. How does this role resonate with you? Because, you know, we all document our lives so much these days on social media.
20: And the other thing is that that technology not only did it exist then, but Beckett was fantastically obsessed with the tape recorder, which I think, someone must tell me if this is apocryphal or not, that he at the BBC had an interview and he said, what's that thing? And they said, that's a tape recorder. And the reason he said it in the future is that on every year on this man's birthday, at 70 now, he does it random, picks a year. So he has to have been doing it since he was in his 20s. So the play is set in the future. And the fact that Beckett could foresee all this obsession we have with recording our lives, I sometimes wish if people really do go back and listen to old tapes and all the pictures they take and watch them all, you know, in sequence the way this man does. But what those thoughts engender, if you literally get back into your own mind when you were 39, who had just listened to himself at 23, what would that be like?
21: Yeah.
20: And it's quite, it's not the, maybe the most pleasant thing, because it's always the road not traveled. It's the expectations. It's all about expectations we have, which not always the reality lives up to those, positive or negative.
21: You know, but now there is no distance. There is no kind of joy in distance, because we're visiting these things all the time, all the time. But for you, Stockard, who've had such a full life, the idea of reflecting on one's younger life, I mean, how much do you do that?
20: I don't very much. I don't like going back to the past myself. I think that this, given the pattern of my personal life, I wouldn't do that. I mean, I can have recall to remember, and also given what I do, I get interviewed a lot and people force me to go back. And sometimes it's quite disturbing. I just don't want to go back. But that's just me.
16: Stockard Channing and David Westhead. Our cultural critic on today's Arts Hour is Arifa Akbar. Arifa's real job in life is being a theatre critic.
3: Yeah.
16: She's also a writer. So, Arifa, first of all, many people will at least have heard of Samuel Beckett, but for those who might not be au fait with avant-garde modernist anti-theatre, could you give us a sense of his work?
3: Yeah. Not much happens on stage. The stage is usually very stark and stripped down. It's often a man on his own or two men talking, waiting. You're never quite sure what they're talking about or what they're waiting for. There's the odd tree on stage, or there's just a chair in the middle with nothing else. And the characters are in a state of despair. They're sort of broken down men and women. Some are trying to stay cheerful, like a woman in a mound of mud. Sometimes they're singing to themselves.
16: Oh, Lisa Dwan has played that.
3: She's incredible.
16: And she learnt from Billy Whitelaw how to do, was that called mouth?
3: Not I.
16: Not I. Yeah. Thank you. I think of it as mouth.
3: Amazing.
16: Yeah, so that's a disembodied
3: There's a disembodied mouth on stage at times, you know, talking in what seems like the last minutes of that person's life. And what is always accompanies the despair, it's this kind of nervy humour. It's quite, and we call it absurdist humour. It's absurdism because it sort of suggests that in our most extreme, desolate state of mind, we are funny without quite realising it.
16: I don't think you've seen this particular production.
3: I haven't, no, unfortunately.
16: But you have been at the Edinburgh Festival this year. Do you have a highlight or is it too hard to choose?
3: There's one gem, classic, in a basement area. All the best things are tucked away in a basement. It was Before Noon and it's got a really clumsy title, QFWFQ. That title is out of Italo Calvino's If on a Winter's Night a Traveller. That's a postmodern novel with lots of playful stops and starts. And this play is very playful with lots of postmodern stops and starts. It's staged by an American, Gary Newson. And it's the cleverest thing I've seen in a long time.
16: Wow.
3: Exploring the nature of storytelling and what it means to tell a story. And he starts telling layers upon layers of stories. He's so playful. He's so dramatic. He also explores his identity as a Jewish person, as a queer person. He looks at Israel, Zionism, you know, lots and lots of things amongst the stories. And it's a truly amazing find. It's called QFWFQ.
16: What does it mean?
3: That is a character out of Italo Calvino's novel.
16: Got you. Thank you so much. You're listening to The Arts Hour from the BBC World Service. Orlando von Einsiedel is an Oscar-winning British documentary filmmaker whose work has taken us into some of the most extraordinary and dangerous corners of the human experience. From Virunga, his film following rangers in Virunga National Park in the Democratic Republic of Congo, to The White Helmets, which focused on volunteer rescue workers in Syria. His latest film, The Cycle of Love, is altogether more tender. A hybrid documentary, it contains drama reenactments. It tells the extraordinary and beautiful true story of P.K. Mahanandia, a young Indian street artist who, in Delhi in 1975, fell in love with a Swedish woman named Lotta. When she returned home, PK set off after her on a second-hand bicycle, travelling some 6,000 miles across continents, determined to reach the woman he believed was in his destiny. What stood between them wasn't just distance, borders, or language. It was also caste. PK is from the Dalit community, the lowest tier of the social hierarchy in India's traditional Hindu caste system. Orlando joins me now from New York. Orlando, when you first heard about PK and Lotta's love story, what made you feel you needed to make a film about it?
4: Well, I was very lucky. I got to meet PK and Lotta soon after hearing about the story, and they are the most open, generous, warm-hearted people. And I kind of fell in love with them, head over heels in love with them. And I wanted to spend time with them and, you know, films take years to make. And I wanted to spend the next few years working with them to share their story. I mean, it's a story. It's about magic, it's about destiny, it's about love, it's about the kindness of strangers, all these beautiful themes. And I've spent a lot of my career making much more difficult films.
16: And I
4: wanted to make a film that was ultimately unashamedly optimistic and about joy and happiness.
16: So the concept of kismet or destiny is borne out in the film, because obviously when PK is born, his horoscope is done. His future wife is going to come from a faraway land. She's going to be musical, horoscope sign Taurus. She'll own a jungle. And then on 17th of December 1975, that Swedish tourist sat in front of PK, and he had 10 minutes for that connection to happen.
1: Are you Doris?
2: How did you know? Are you good at horoscopes? Or...
1: Are you of musicality?
2: I play piano and I sing, love to sing, and I play the recorder.
1: This is the final question that I have to ask.
2: Okay.
1: Are you owner of jungle?

0: I think whenever you make a film outside of your own socio-economic experience, it's an enormous responsibility. And it's incumbent on you as the filmmaker, as the film team, to surround yourselves, therefore, with people who have that lived experience, who understand it. And we took that very seriously. And, we worked with cast experts through pre-production, production, and post-production. We had PK himself, he was with us throughout the entire shoot. As we were making the films, we had this very sort of direct feedback mechanism to try and get this stuff right. These are very sensitive, delicate issues, and we wanted to make sure that the film portrayed them in the right way.
1: From very first day in school, teacher said, "Don't touch anyone. You are impure." I wanted to play with the other children, but very quickly I understood that I'm not the same as them. If I touched anybody, they will run to the river to wash themselves.
2: There is the most beautiful and poignant moment when PK is talking about how he thinks he had a happy childhood, but he doesn't have any photographs. The family were too poor, presumably. And then about how school gave him this rude awakening of being a Dalit, or as he says, a Haridan, an untouchable. I described this as a hybrid documentary because there are actors playing PK and Lotta, for example, and those parts are therefore dramatic reenactments. The rest of the people and the stories that they tell within the film are real, aren't they?
0: They are. So the film ultimately has two actors in it who play young PK and Lotta, but almost everybody else are real people we met along the way. And to come back to this point about cast, there's a scene in the film where our young PK actor sits down with four Dalit men. And in the film, it's shown as if this happened 50 years ago. But this was filmed 2 years ago with real people talking about their lives today.
2: Okay, so this, Orlando, this is my next question. And my question was, these are people that I assumed were telling their current life stories. And therefore, I thought, how did you choose the stories that would have been told back in the 1970s?
0: So you're right, they are telling their story of today. I mean, what we did is, the idea behind the film is we followed parts of PK's original bike ride. And then we just met people every day on the road. And we sort of street cast people. We found communities of Afghans, Iranians. We found Western backpackers in hostels. And then we just have conversations with them that play out very naturally, nothing scripted, everything's, frankly, very documentary.
2: It must have been a gift as well, Orlando, to have the fact that PK was an artist sketching people. So to have those people sitting in front of the person playing PK, I mean, it would have been an incredibly inventive device, but it's actually true. Did he sketch Indira Gandhi, the former Prime Minister of India?
0: So PK did sketch Indira Gandhi. He also sketched the first female cosmonaut. I mean, he was, when PK left Odisha as a young man and he became a street artist in Delhi, he was a minor celebrity. People would come to Connaught Place to be drawn by PK, and he would charge 10 rupees for 10-minute sketches. He was very well known.
2: So PK's journey it's romantic, obviously. It's also an extraordinary act of self-belief. And I just wondered how you view his journey physically and beyond. Did you see it as someone determined to break the rules? How do you view it?
0: I think PK is the most extraordinary human being. He grew up with this incredibly difficult upbringing, but yet he is still so hopeful and optimistic about human beings, and I think that really helped him. He everywhere he goes, he charms people. And we had PK with us for 7 weeks while we were filming, and we'd be filming a scene, I'd turn around and there's a crowd around PK as he's drawing somebody or telling an anecdote, or doing a magic trick. But also, Nikki, I should say, and I think this for me is one of the sort of the special things about PK's story, is it was also, he was helped by people along the way.
2: Oh, yes.
0: And he could only do this journey because kind strangers gave him shelter and they fed him. And I think it's very easy in the world today. You turn on the news, you listen to

0: the radio, and we all, you know, it's very easy to believe that everybody maybe outside one's own country is has bad intentions or is unkind. And it just goes so far against my own experience of being a human being. Most people I find, the vast majority, are good and kind. And I think PK's story really shows that, and hopefully our film does too.
1: How did you choose the footage? Because most of this, am I right, you shot mostly in India with locations standing in for Iran and Afghanistan. What about all the old footage you had of Delhi and Istanbul?
0: So when we were sort of building the film in the first stages, we did this unbelievable dive into archive material, old 16 mil, old 35 millimeter footage from the hippie trail, from Iran, from Turkey, from Afghanistan and India. And it was amazing diving into all of that. And then our job when we filmed the kind of the reconstruction or the modern element was to match that footage, not just in terms of locations, but also we had to make our footage, we had to degrade it to look like
1: Yes.
0: that old footage. And then hopefully, in the film, when you watch it, it all kind of blends seamlessly.
1: It does. It was beautiful. Priyanka Chopra Jonas has jumped on board as an exec producer on the film. And I just wanted to know what having a Bollywood star, a huge name for India, and someone known as an actor and a celebrity internationally, what is that going to do for the film?
0: So it's funny when we began this, you know, we're a small, scrappy, independent film, and when we began, we had these lofty ambitions about who we might be able to work with in the future, who might help shine a very bright spotlight on PK and Lotta's story and the film itself, and everybody said, "Oh, Priyanka Chopra would be great." So it's very funny that years later, when the film was finished and we managed to get it in front of her, that she fell in love with it too, and joined us, and we had our premiere here in New York last week, and Priyanka joined us, and it was amazing.
1: Orlando, thank you so much for being on the Arts Hour today. And do try and catch The Cycle of Love whenever and wherever it's showing near you in the world. Aretha, you've seen The Cycle of Love.
2: Oh, I'm going to be recommending this film to everybody I meet. Now, normally, I don't like romance at all. I'm not a sentimental person. This is definitely romantic. A man travels across the world on a bicycle to be reunited with the woman he feels he's destined for. But there is something so winning in its mixing of documentary testimonies from this man and woman and the reenactment. There's such a lot of honesty. And what it also reminded me of are other films and other books in which people make these enormous epic journeys out of some sort of romantic drive. I don't know if you've come across The Unlikely Pilgrimage of Harold Fry.
1: I have indeed.
2: Yeah, it was a best-selling book. Then it turned into this film full of UK national treasures, such as Jim Broadbent. It's about a man who gets news of an old friend of his up in Scotland. He's down in the south of England. He gets news that his friend is dying in a hospice in Scotland. He writes her a letter and goes to post it, but he carries on walking past the post office and walks and decides to walk to Scotland.
1: Yeah, there are echoes.
2: And then also, of course, Odyssey, where Odysseus is on his way back to
1: To his
2: Penelope,
1: wife,
2: his
1: yeah.
2: wife, who is loyally waiting for him, fending off the suitors. And whether you like Christopher Nolan or not, there's real romance in that film of his and in that narrative that a husband is desperate to get back to his wife.
1: Thank you, Aretha. That's it for this week's Arts Hour. Thank you for your ears, and thank you to both my guests, Aretha Akbar and Orlando von Einsiedel. For now, from me, Nikki Beatty, studio managers Steve Greenwood and Dave O'Neill, and producers Nikki Paxman and Kieran Birmingham, see you next week.

0: Here we are. It plays a little tune every time you get in.
1: It's very cheery.
0: Very cheery. It's a little welcome to your car.
1: This is Emma. And she's not the only driver who wanted an electric vehicle and opted for a Chinese model. She lives in the northwest of England, and 1 in 10 cars sold in the UK in June were Chinese. Most of them were electric vehicles. 18% of electric vehicles, or EVs, sold in the UK are manufactured in China. That's according to one industry group.
0: So I chose an EV primarily for the sustainability, but also, to be honest, for the fact that they are just so cheap. So it's very, very cheap to charge. I had seen a lot of Chinese EVs about on the roads. They look quite stylish, but to be honest, I wasn't particularly sure about them.
1: The UK is a big importer of Chinese EVs from brands like BYD, Jaecoo and XPeng. In Western Europe, it's also hitting a record high. Chinese vehicles are competing on technology, size and availability. But perhaps more than anything else, they're competing on price.
0: And although it was a little bit cheeky, I said to the guy in the showroom, "Are these cheap? Because they are rubbish." And he was fairly astonished, but he really did assure me that that wasn't the case. He said that BYD are just trying to break into the UK market, so offering the cars at an absolute bargain price. He did assure me that they won't be this cheap for long.
1: I'm Felicity Hannah. This is Business Daily from the BBC World Service. And today we're looking at the incredible growth of Chinese EVs and asking how they can outcompete rivals on price and what that means for the world's car industry.
2: I would say the Chinese company's success is because they came out of the most competitive market and I would say the fittest gym. That allows them to compete well and bring that technology, the efficiency and the cost competitiveness to markets outside of China.
1: Well, before we follow the money, let's look at the numbers. Business Daily's Josh Martin has been doing just that. Josh, record highs for these vehicles.
3: They haven't cracked the United States, where there are tariffs in place of 100%. So you're paying double what you normally would on the normal market. But in other major markets, they have seen an incredible growth alongside growing consumer demand for electric vehicles, and that's putting pressure on traditional car makers. Last year, European and North American car makers were responsible for around 15% of global EV sales each. Chinese EVs, though, made up 60% of sales.
1: Wow.
3: What's really interesting is that those European sales are despite EU tariffs of up to 35.3% for electric cars made by certain Chinese manufacturers, as well as the standard 10% import duty on top of that. So despite this added tax at the border, they are still competing and winning against established players like Volkswagen and BMW.
1: OK, how much cheaper then are Chinese vehicles compared to other brands?
3: Yeah, so obviously it depends on the model, but they undercut a lot of their competition when it comes to price. One 2023 report from Swiss bank UBS suggested that the company BYD is able to build cars 25% cheaper than Western competitors. And that feeds through to the price on the showroom floor. A Centre for European Policy Analysis report found that the average price of a European-made EV was €50,000, or $58,000, compared to the average sale price of €35,000 for an imported Chinese EV. And that helps explain why their market share in Europe has hit a record 14.2% last month.
1: So are they competing just on price?
3: It's what you get for your money, and Chinese brands like BYD are actually at the forefront of innovation with things like rapid charging and battery storage, as well as the bells and whistles inside the vehicle. So some customers are opting for Chinese EVs because of the overall offering, not just because it's cheap.
1: How has the Chinese EV industry been able to kind of gain that advantage of being cheaper across all the different types, all the different range?
3: Well, let me answer your question with a question. What links the legendary Nokia 3310 that we used to play Snake on in the early 2000s with the world's number one EV seller?
1: Oh, I loved Snake.
3: That answer is the car brand BYD, and it started life as a battery maker. So it has for decades built up expertise, as have other Chinese battery firms, in this technology that's now crucial to the world's mobility. So yes, they have advantages that many Chinese manufacturers have. Cheap labour costs, cheaper energy and cheaper land costs, their state subsidies and planning. But it's having these battery makers within their companies or close by in the supply chain that's a real breakthrough for them in driving down prices.
1: Josh, thank you. So why are we seeing that rising dominance in just the last few years? Andy Palmer has been described as the godfather of EVs for his work at Nissan on the Leaf. He's an industry veteran, the former CEO of Aston Martin, and he now runs the consultancy Palmer Automotive. He tried to crack the Chinese market with the first mass market EV, which was the Nissan Leaf, through a joint venture with a Chinese firm. Since then, he's watched Chinese companies leapfrog the global competition.
4: We very clearly took account of the Chinese market. We knew back then that China would evolve to be the largest auto market in the world. And so we were very keen to have the ability to sell the Nissan Leaf in China. But we didn't take into account, rather arrogantly, I think, the intent of the Chinese manufacturers, which, of course, was to work with those Western manufacturers to learn about the technology, to learn how to make cars, and then to come back with their own brands and their own technology and advance that technology. So in the end, ultimately, they were making better cars than we were. That evolution over the course of 20 years has been quite remarkable. The first time you saw it appear in their five-year plan was 1992, with an intention to leapfrog the West by going towards new energy vehicles, as they called them back then. And they've got this advantage in battery technology, and they've got this advantage in software technology that is now allowing them to leapfrog, particularly leapfrog European makers, because, as you know, it's very difficult for them to sell in the US right now. But basically, this technological advantage, just at the moment when the consumer is demanding an alternative to the internal combustion engine.
1: Now, you've been, I'm sure, inside many Chinese car-making facilities. Tell me how they might be different to, say, a European or an American factory floor.
4: Well, they're new to start with. I was a few weeks ago at a company called Xiaomi, which is a relatively new company born out of actually making mobile telephones, and it's moved into the car making space with remarkable speed. Typically, a new car for someone like Nissan would take about 18 months to develop. And normally you try to build the factory before that, so probably an overall lead time of about 24 months. Xiaomi managed to build a factory and a new car in 14 months. What's even more remarkable is it's one of the most advanced factories I've been into. So you need very little workforce because everything is robotized. And the workforce that you do see is doing that more difficult intrinsic tasks or maintenance. And so you're hit by how remarkably calm and quiet the factory is as a result.
1: Well, it's not just the factory floor. As Josh was saying, it's innovation in batteries for EVs that's given China an edge. And that's partly thanks to a geographical advantage.
4: They're probably at least 5 years ahead of the West in terms of that battery technology. It's mostly centred around a technology called LFP, lithium phosphate, which is a relatively cheap way of making batteries that are quite good energy density, yet have got a good cycle life. The interesting thing is about 91% of the materials that go into batteries are refined in China. So they really have the supply chain sewn up. And then, of course, as the materials are being refined there, it means it's relatively easy to manufacture there as well. Companies like CATL, the largest battery manufacturer in the world, are very much embedded within the Chinese supply chain system. And if you think about the battery that goes into an electric car, they're big pieces of kit. So you don't really want to transport them a long way around the world. So you really need your battery factories, what we call the gigafactories, very near to your assembly plants.
1: And I suppose given how much of the value of an EV is in its battery, could China have achieved the export numbers that we're seeing and the lower price tags without that battery technology transformation?
4: No, if you look at making an EV and you exclude the battery, and let's exclude the fuel tank just to be fair on an internal combustion engine, the cost of manufacturing an EV is lower. There are less components, less moving parts, so it's cheaper to make an electric car. Except for the battery. The battery technology is key. And for example, again, I go back to that experience with the Nissan Leaf. It was about $1,000 per kilowatt hour when I started that project. Today, if you're manufacturing batteries, then you're probably around about $70 or $80 per kilowatt hour. So less than one tenth of the price over that period, bringing down that cost base of your battery through the advancements in manufacturing technology and the chemistries that you can use has been absolutely key to getting towards parity with the internal combustion engine.
1: So they're cheap, they're innovative. You can see why consumers might want one, but are they ethical? A frequent criticism of Chinese car manufacturers is that the quality, innovation and price competitiveness has only been possible because of the support provided by Beijing. Some argue that China is effectively dumping state-subsidised vehicles in the EU and the UK in order to gain market share, and that these prices would not be sustainable. Josh is still with us. Josh, do we know how much state support this industry has received from the Chinese government?
3: There's no official figure, Felicity, partly because China doesn't acknowledge that it subsidises its EV and battery development sectors. However, one study by the Centre for Strategic and International Studies has estimated that China's EV industry received at least $230 billion in government support between 2009 and 2023. And the EU rolled out extra tariffs for certain Chinese EV brands after an investigation into the state aid being provided to its car manufacturers.
1: Well, that is an accusation, however, that has been strongly disputed by the car makers themselves. Dr. Brian Gu is co-president of the Chinese EV maker XPeng.
2: If you look at the China market, I would say is the most competitive market in the world. I don't think the Chinese government is supporting every player. In fact, there are probably more competitors in China than outside of China. So actually, I would say the Chinese company's success is because they came out of the most competitive market and, you know, I would say the fittest gym, using that analogy, that allows them to compete well outside of China. At the same time, I would say for EV as a format, you saw government support all over the world. China obviously has subsidies in the past. Now it's probably, you know, taking away some of the consumer subsidies. It's enjoyed by every player, not just Chinese player. You know, companies, you know, and from, you know, Tesla to Volkswagen, others selling EVs in China will get the same consumer level subsidies. But also the same, you know, support you saw in Europe, in US and other markets as well. So I would say, first of all, government support is important to foster the development for EV, because obviously the adoption will take time and government policy will become very important. But the reason Chinese player is become more competitive, I would say, is simply that, you know, we have gone through probably the most cutthroat competition in the world to emerge as winners in that market and bring that technology, the efficiency, the quality, and the cost competitiveness to markets outside of China that makes us also very competitive.
1: So do you think that those accusations that Chinese EV makers are dumping vehicles or even national security threats in other countries are genuine concerns from those governments? Or do you see them as a sign of protectionism and fear-mongering?
2: Well, as a EV maker ourselves, I would say that, you know, we don't agree with the assessment that China is producing excess capacity. In fact, we don't have enough capacity in China to produce and satisfy our demands. You know, for as a leading EV player in China, as well as now, you know, increasingly become more competitive internationally, we lack capacity. So I would not agree with that notion of, you know, excess capacity from in our perspective. And also we, you know, spent a lot of our time addressing all the concerns on data and privacy in order to be a quality player in Europe, in Southeast Asia, in UK, in Australia. We have to adhere to the strictest, you know, standards to protect data and privacy. So I would say, at least from our perspective, these accusations are unfounded.
1: You're listening to Business Daily from the BBC World Service with me, Felicity Hannah. Today, we're following the money of Chinese EVs, asking how they can outcompete rivals on price and what that means for the world's car industry. Chinese models are not just disrupting markets traditionally served by the major car makers. They're also creating demand in new markets. Here's Professor Alex Close of EuroEV, a European importer and distributor of Chinese electric vehicles.
5: They have picked up all the markets that the Americans and the Europeans have left. I used to work for Ford. Ford had a real big plant in Brazil. Now, suddenly, Ford wasn't that successful profitability-wise in Brazil anymore, so they decided to leave. They decided to leave the plant. And what happened? BYD picked it up. And now BYD is the battery electric vehicle of Brazil. If you would have asked me a few years ago, is there a market for battery electric vehicles in Brazil? I would have said, ah, it takes a while and they need to develop their grid and so on. BYD just stepped in and hey, presto, there is a market actually.
1: We are seeing governments respond to this. So, for example, there are tariffs on Chinese EVs coming into Europe, which make them seem more expensive. Do you think that's fair to consumers if the continent is to reach its climate goals?
5: I really like that question because a lot of people do not talk about consumers. They talk about the companies which have to survive and so on and so forth. I think it's a big balance to strike. The European car industry, I think, shouldn't vanish, but it needs to transform. And installing tariffs really doesn't help usually the people inside the tariff barrier to transform. It usually leads that they ask for more tariffs a bit later. And you know what happened to farming in Europe. I mean, not that I'm against the tariffs there, but still, that is just something that continues to require more tariffs. It's a bit unfair to consumers who are not related to the car industry. But at the same time, almost everybody is a bit dependent on the car industry in Europe. So I think it is unfair, but at times it might be necessary to help an industry over a time of change. But what's really important is to make the change happen.
1: The established players in Europe still have the upper hand. That's partly down to tariffs, to arguably protectionism. Is it also down to customer brand loyalty, though, and image?
5: It is. When you look at what the French buy, it's mainly French brands. When you look at what the Germans buy, it's mainly German brands. But actually, each country that doesn't really have a car industry in its own geography is not so hooked on those brands anymore. I think the preference is rather for the way of purchasing or the way of leasing. Mind you, most of the vehicles aren't purchased these days. They are leased. And that is where the incumbents have the upper hand because they know how to manage the residual values. They know how to manage the used cars. So they have a competitive advantage, which the Chinese brands or any previous entrant really had to battle against.
1: European governments are understandably anxious about their homegrown car makers and their workforces. It's a concern shared by the US, which has levelled tariffs of 100% on Chinese-made vehicles. Here's President Donald Trump speaking in Detroit, Michigan, Motor City itself.
6: Europe is being taken over by the Chinese cars. You know that, right? Mercedes-Benz is being absolutely decimated. Volkswagen decimated. They don't do anything about it. We don't have, to the best of my knowledge, one Chinese car in the country. They have 100% tariff. And our automakers are doing, I think, business like you've never done before, right? Right? You're doing more business, better business, bigger business than you've ever done before.
1: But it's not just concerns about protecting American jobs. Modern EVs are more computer than traditional car. And some governments, including the US administration, have concerns they could collect user information, geographic data, or even camera feeds. Dr. Ilaria Mazzocco is Deputy Director and Trustee Chair in Chinese Business and Economics at the American Center for Strategic and International Studies. And I asked her if those tariffs are here to stay.
7: The 100% tariffs were introduced during the Biden administration, and they've carried into this administration. I don't think they'll be removed anytime soon. In addition to that, there's also some national security-related restrictions that have more to do with some components of the hardware and software. So I think as a combination of these two factors, it's really, really difficult to find a Chinese EV on American roads. what would be a more likely scenario would be sort of allowing or encouraging sort of a partnership between, for example, a company like Ford and some Chinese manufacturer for specific parts of the technology that that U.S. automakers might not be as good at.
1: So is it just the U.S. that has those security concerns around EVs that are essentially computers on wheels?
7: Yes, I think there's been a lot of concern around that. The regulation in the United States that that regulates this issue is the connected vehicle rule, right? So it affects connected vehicles, not just electric vehicles. But of course, we're talking about EVs here, and EVs are particularly advanced when it comes to this kind of software. So there is this sort of concern about potential vulnerabilities to hacking, data collection, etc. So I think the United States has taken a more extreme approach to mitigating this risk compared to perhaps the European Union or Britain.
1: Are there reasonable grounds then for that suspicion? Or do you think it's more about protecting jobs and protecting industry?
7: I think there's reasonable grounds to have some concerns, right? And a lot of governments have concerns about around these issues. And it doesn't really, it's not just about cars, right? And you see the U.S. now looking into other value chains. But I think, if there were no concerns about the economy, then I think there would be more interest in finding some other kinds of solutions, right? So maybe delinking software providers from the hardware providers, right? Saying maybe this part of the data collection needs to be, you need to localize the data, or you have to have some sort of partnership with a U.S. company when it comes to maybe the more sensitive issues, right? So I would say it's not that the national security concerns don't exist, but I do think they're sort of heightened by the economic security concerns.
1: Well, some U.S. senators wanted Chinese EV manufacturers to be designated as military-connected entities. So what is it about an EV as a product that makes them concerned it's a potential tool for state spying?
7: In some cases, it has more to do with the company, perhaps having some linkages within China to the military industrial complex in China. Civil military fusion is the term used in China. Look, ultimately, I think you also want to look at the economic issue. And it's the automotive sector is very sensitive in a lot of countries. This is not unique to the United States. Even in Europe, these are big job providers. There's sort of a big, important column in the the manufacturing sector. So I think that although there's very real concerns that should be taken very seriously that have to do with national security when it comes to EVs, there's also these very important economic concerns that I think are increasing the level of concern that people have out there.
1: The question is whether drivers will share those concerns or if they simply want to get behind the wheel of a much cheaper car. That's Follow the Money from Business Daily on the BBC World Service. I'm Felicity Hannah. The producer was Josh Martin. Thanks very much for listening.

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0: On The Voice of Guyana, it's now time for information for nation building. This program serves to bring you updates on the work and initiatives being undertaken by the government of Guyana.
1: 288 persons have successfully graduated from the Board of Industrial Training on Tuesday at the Unity Training Center, equipping them with skills to pursue their goals and contribute to their communities. More than $21.5 million was invested in their training, with 164 men and 124 women graduating across 14 programs in 8 occupational areas. Minister of Labor and Manpower Planning, Kioma Griffith, told the scores of graduates that they are now positioned to take advantage of the opportunities in Guyana. He elaborated on the $2.5 billion allocated to the technical and vocational training, stressing that the investment is intended to equip Guyanese.
2: In the last 5 years, the East Coast Corridor has been a major beneficiary from the programs under the Board of Industrial Training. We have trained close to 1,500 individuals, men and women, of course, representing an almost $150 million investment into the people of Region 4 on the East Coast. And this investment here today will be no different.
1: Additionally, Attorney General and Minister of Legal Affairs, Anil Nandalal, urged graduates to see their qualification as a stepping stone towards furthering their education and professional development.
3: We believe that education is the most effective mechanism to remove a people from that vicious cycle of impoverishment and poverty.
1: The government will continue to provide opportunities for Guyanese to gain the skills needed to compete for jobs in an evolving economy.

0: The 20th edition of the Burmese Expo and Trade Fair has been officially launched by Agriculture Minister Zulfikar Mustafa during a ceremony organized by its host, the Central Quarantine Chamber of Commerce. The event is set for the Rose Hall Kanji Ground from October 2 to 5 under the theme Harnessing AI to Transform the Future While Enhancing Our People. In delivering the feature address at the launch Friday, Minister Mustafa highlighted the growing role of artificial intelligence and digital technology in transforming Guyana's agriculture sector, noting that these tools are creating new opportunities for farmers, agro-processors, and other stakeholders across the agriculture value chain.
1: I'm particularly interested in the theme that the Chamber have chosen for this year's Expo. This theme is very important and significant. We heard just now that the President spoke a little bit about it. Harnessing AI to transform the future while enhancing our people. This is not a theme simply for an exhibition. It is a question about the direction which our country is heading. Artificial intelligence is already changing the world around us. It is changing how businesses operate, how farmers access information, how market function, how governments deliver services, and how people learn and work. The question is no longer whether AI will become part of our future. It already is. The real question is whether we will use it wisely, whether we will adopt it early enough, and whether we will ensure that our people are prepared to benefit from it. And this is why the words enhancing people are so important. We must use technology to serve humanity. AI must not be used simply as a means of replacing people. It must be used to make people more productive, more knowledgeable, more innovative, and more capable. We must invest in our people at the same time that we invest in technology. We must train our young people to use these tools. We must help entrepreneurs understand how technology can reduce costs and open new markets. We must help farmers access better information and make better production decisions. And we must also ensure that small businesses in our region are not left behind as the global economy becomes increasingly digital.
0: Minister Mustafa pointed to the Farmers Connect app, an initiative that was launched a few months ago to connect farmers to services provided by the Ministry of Agriculture and a global digital network. According to Minister Mustafa, the Burmese Expo and Trade Fair this year provides an opportunity for showcasing innovation in the way we respond to challenges, finding ways to navigate an ever-changing business landscape, a time of abundant opportunity for the nation's youths to step up.
1: These are the challenges before us. But we must use these challenges to create opportunities. And I want to say here that the upcoming Burmese Expo and Trade Fair provides an excellent platform to have this conversation. I was just speaking with the president, saying, and I heard the chairman, who talk about the number of businesses coming to exhibit here their product. That is one of it. And we must strive as much as possible to use this as a launching pad to continue to improve businesses and services to the people in our country, not only Region 6. So, when businesses gather here there at the Rose Hall Kanji Ground in October, I want them not only to display what they produce today, but to demonstrate how they intend to produce better tomorrow. We must ensure that we don't now hold things as formality. We must ensure that we use this exposition as a forum where we will continue to improve and be more innovative in our business strategy and services that we have. I have been working with a number of young people. As a matter of fact, in the Ministry of Agriculture, we have formed a company by the name of the Agriculture Innovation Entrepreneurship Program. A company that is the brainchild of President Irfan Ali. And at that time, we recognized young people who would have passed through the Guyana School of Agriculture and the University of Guyana. They were not doing things that they went and learned in the classroom. Most of them were behind a desk doing clerical work. And then when we sat down and say that we need to harness the potential of these young people and how we can do it in an innovative way. And we came up with this company called Agriculture Innovation Entrepreneurship Program. Today, we have hundreds of young people who passed through the Guyana School of Agriculture and the University of Guyana, who came out from these institutions with certificates, diploma and degrees. Today they are involved in agriculture. Today we have hundreds of shade houses, and I will touch a little bit on that just now. We have new hydroponics farm in Guyana. We have the largest hydroponic farm in Guyana in the Caribbean. Today now we are expanding that program, and we are having these modern tunnel ventilated pens. We already have 5 in operations, and in another 2 months, we'll have another 6. Where 40 young people form themselves into groups, and the government facilitate them with loans from the bank, and we put in some of the capital. We import these modern tunnel ventilated pens. One pen can accommodate 40,000 birds in 6 weeks. They can make between $9 to $15 million, and that's the result, 6 cycles per year. That's the kind of business that we're talking about. I said, and last, a few days back, I met through my good friend, Ms. Smith Cathy. We met together jointly with the hotelers and the hospitality people who would have been operating the hospitality industry. And we are trying to link them now with our farmers. But in 2022, we imported in this country $2.6 billion high-value crops. What are the high-value crops? Things that are in use, or crops that are in use, products that are in use in the hospitality industry. Things like broccoli, cauliflower, carrot, lettuce, bell pepper, you name it. Today, we are almost producing all that we were imported in 2020. And now we are linking the farmers with these hotel operators so that they can have ready market, the hotelers can have steady supply, and we can have our produce being sold right here in Guyana. So it's important that we work and we work together jointly, and I'm glad that the President talked about the cooperation between the Chamber and the government. So I want young people at this expo to come up with new ideas. Our farmers should showcase innovation in production and agro-processing. Businesses should demonstrate how technology is improving their operations. I want also to see the expo should become a place where partnerships are formed, investments are discussed, and I told the President he should hold a a forum like that during the expo, discuss investment opportunities, discuss investment, how we can have more investment, how new opportunities can be created. So these are important things. And in your region, from the perspective of agriculture, the possibilities are great.
0: Elaborating on the theme of this year's expo, Minister Mustafa posited that intelligent use of digitization provides farmers with unprecedented access to information that can help them in every aspect of their farming endeavors.
1: Artificial intelligence and digital technology can help farmers with better information, crop management, pest and disease identification, market intelligence, logistics, and production planning. Imagine a farmer being able to access information quickly enough to determine what to plant, where to plant, what market are demanding, and where better opportunities exist. That is technology being used to strengthen the farmers. That is technology putting better information in the hands of the producer. And that is the type of transformation I want to encourage here. The government is already taking steps in this direction. In the Ministry of Agriculture, we have an app called the Farmers Connect app that is providing farmers with agricultural information, updates, and services, including an AI-driven assistance designed for Guyana's agricultural context. The platform now has 4,389 subscribers, including 2,212 active farmers. I want to encourage more farmers to utilize this platform. I know many stakeholders are here, and take advantage of the opportunities that digital technology provides. We are also strengthening the agriculture information system, which is improving our ability to collect, manage, and utilize information on farmers, farms, and agricultural activity. Together, Farmers Connect and the agriculture information system are helping us move towards an agricultural sector where data, technology, extension services, and human expertise work together. I can tell you, let me just give an example. With the app that we have, and if a farmer is living far away from an extension service center, they can take a picture with their smartphone, scan that picture, and they will have the app how to treat a plant that has disease. That is the kind of service we are now providing through the Ministry of Agriculture. We are also pursuing partnership with the FAO and ECA to advance AI-driven production system and innovation, including hydroponics and climate resilience crop and livestock management. Very shortly, the ministry, in collaboration with ECA, will be launching our situation room. That project will help us to have real-time information, and that will be the center not only for Guyana, but the CARICOM. In 1 month time, I believe we'll be launching that at the Ministry of Agriculture.
0: Elaborating on the theme of this year's expo, Minister Mustafa posited that intelligent use of digitization provides farmers with unprecedented access to information that can help them in every aspect of their farming endeavors.

0: Welcome back to another episode of the President's Diary, where we highlight the work and leadership of His Excellency President Dr. Mohamed Irfan Ali in driving development and unity across Guyana.
1: The President spent Sunday afternoon at the Lake Mainstay Regatta. He interacted with patrons and shared in the excitement, energy, and vibrant atmosphere of the much-loved Essequibo tradition. On Tuesday, the President shared a special Yumanabi greeting.
2: Let us draw from the example of the Holy Prophet. Peace and blessings be upon him. The courage to seek truth, the wisdom to pursue justice, and the humanity to embrace those who suffer. Let us mourn together, comfort one another, and stand together. Let neighbor not turn against neighbor, nor grief against grief. Let tragedy become not a wedge that separates us, but a bridge that brings us closer.
1: The government has announced that His Majesty King Charles III has accepted an invitation from the government of Guyana alongside a request from the government of the United Kingdom to visit Guyana later this year. The visit, expected in the latter part of October, will form part of Their Majesty's autumn tour and will mark 60 years of bilateral relations between Guyana and the United Kingdom. On Wednesday, the President met with the World Bank Division Director for the Caribbean, Mr. Akim Fok. The World Bank team reiterated its commitment to working with President Ali and his government to advance cooperation and partnerships on projects in health, education, poverty reduction, housing, flood mitigation, and food security, among other areas. On Friday, President Ali celebrated Raksha Bandhan with his sisters from the India High Commission. Recently, he ushered in the sacred event with the sisters of the Brahma Kumaris Raja Yoga Center at the office of the President. Among the Brahma Kumari sisters was Asha from Delhi, India, who visited Guyana for the first time. The visiting sister applauded the President for his continuous efforts to unite and harmonize the country as one.
0: And with that, we have wrapped up another episode on the President's Diary. Thank you for watching and do join us again next time.
3: 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Join your hosts, Kiana Wilberg and Fariza Hanif, as they dive deep into the heart of topical issues.
4: Welcome to this week's episode of Starting Point. I'm your host, Fariza Hanif. Over the past 6 years, the government has been working to ensure the country's growing economic wealth translates into a better quality of life for its people. Now, the government is taking that transformation directly into communities through its Model Village initiative. The pilot targets 23 villages with plans to address not only infrastructure, but the wider social and economic needs of residents. Joining us to share key details on this initiative and what comes next is the minister within the Ministry of Housing, the Honorable Vanessa Benn. Minister, welcome back to Starting Point.
5: Thank you. Good afternoon.
4: It's been almost 11 months, right, since you've been here. We had you on Starting Point just before the elections. Yeah. And now we're back and you're here as the minister within the Ministry of Housing.
5: After the elections, actually.
4: Right. So yes. How have you been settling in?
5: Well, it's a kind of position and the fact that our government is so keyed into the program that we have and ensuring that the programs and initiatives on our manifesto are delivered. There's no time for a honeymoon.
4: Indeed, just as the President had said. But Minister, right off the bat, we've been hearing a lot about the Model Village Initiative.
5: Yes.
4: What is the Model Village Initiative?
5: Yes, well, the Model Village Initiative was conceptualized by our President. It focuses on this first phase, 23 villages across our country along the coast. So starting from Region 2, going right through to Region 6, so 2, 3, 4, 5, 6, and 8, and yeah, 2, 3, 4, 5, and 6, identified 23 villages where there's a collaborative effort led by our President, as I mentioned, and a kind of a multi-agency collaboration where we work with the communities to enhance their assets, their infrastructure, but also key and integral as part of that to ensure that the residents of those respective communities are involved in it. So what we have been focusing on, and this didn't start as a kind of a fly-by-night kind of notional idea. The president and with his team would have identified these 23 communities across, as I mentioned, regions 2 through 6. And what happened first was that some of our technicians or architects or engineers, civil engineers, particularly and other staff, field staff, would have gone across those communities to do assessments, looked at the roads, looked at the utility poles, the lantern posts, looked at the state of the drainage, looked at the different amenities that those specific communities have, such as the playgrounds and so on, mm-hmm. and then provided reports on kind of like the status, you know, of those communities. And then based on that, we came together and using the criteria that has been set by a president and his team, looked at how we do the work to elevate those the infrastructural issues that were identified, looking at key identified points. So, for instance, drainage, as I mentioned, the state of the drains, mm-hmm. working on how we improve and ensure that the drainage flows, we remove any kind of backlog, that the earthen drains will be converted into concrete drains so that they're easy for cleaning, looking at the state of the utility poles, identifying those poles that are rotten, leaning, mm-hmm. whatever that needed to be fixed, replaced, installed, looking at, you know, the installation of hydrants, fire hydrants, closed circuit TVs to enhance security. The roads, as I mentioned themselves, you know, where they are potholes, right. You know, bridges, all those different types of infrastructure to ensure that we have a kind of a standardized look for all of these 23 mm-hmm. communities.
4: But some people will say that this really clashes with the NDCs and the RDCs because isn't it their jobs to identify these areas, yes. and improve on them? How does that work?
5: Indeed, and I'm glad that you said that. Yes. So indeed, as I said, it's a collaborative effort. Mm-hmm. So it includes the Ministry of Local Government and Regional Development, so that by extension includes the RDCs and the NDCs. It includes the Ministry of Public Works. It includes the Ministry of Agriculture, specifically the National Drainage and Irrigation Authority. It includes the Ministry of Housing. Mm-hmm. So all of these ministries and agencies are part and partner mm-hmm. of enhancing the assessment, first of all, and engaging with the communities and in the rollout of ensuring that what has been identified and our intent to have the areas enhanced are part mm-hmm. of that delivery system.
4: And at some point, you will see other ministries coming in too, like the Ministry yes. of Culture, Youth and Sport, because yes. you have the playgrounds, you have the community grounds as well, and they yes. need to be enhanced.
5: Yes.
4: What I noted during some of the consultations is that the program is really built around 4 C's, mm-hmm. connectivity, community, commerce, and care.
5: Yes.
4: So what I'm trying to understand is, what is the vision to help residents build wealth within these communities?
5: Well, first of all, once you start to improve, like yesterday I went along Aubrey Barker Road, mm-hmm. and I looked at how that road has been, you know, from what it used to be quite congested and so on, has been improved to a 4-lane road. And how, you know, you look at the properties there and you have the impression right away. I mean, even if you were to look at the classified ads or, you know, some of the mm-hmm. advertisements, that the value of those homes has increased. Okay. The same thing will happen to any community. Wherever you have an improvement of the infrastructure, wherever you have, you know, improved lighting and so on, the enhancement of the environment, that is the first thing. Mm-hmm. It also looks at how, you know, as part of the engagement, you enable the residents who are part of the respective communities to see and to kind of broaden their vision, their vista, their understanding of the opportunities that they have. Mm-hmm. You have persons who are farmers who right. live in some of these communities, and some of the bugbears they've had are the farm to market roads and access. Some of those communities have markets. So included as part of the enhancement of the infrastructure is the improvement of the markets. Mm-hmm. So enabling more persons to, you know, to ply their trade in safer conditions, an improved environment, you know, kind of an enhanced area where more persons are encouraged to come, more customers, tourists even, you know, and really provide more opportunity for the residents.
4: I'm happy you mentioned farmers because in Supanam, for example, there's a plan to bring a cluster of poultry farmers together and to get them support through the Ghana Development Bank so they could become a larger operation.
5: Yes.
4: Is the bank poised to help in this model village initiative?
5: Yes, most definitely. And we have... At every consultation that we've held across the 23 villages, the

0: feedback, because a key and critical aspect of the engagements include an opportunity for the participants, mm-hmm. the attendees at these consultations to share their thoughts. And so it's not what came out from the government side, if you will, but what came from the residents, their concerns, the issues mm-hmm. that they raised. And indeed, they did raise, of course, garbage collection.
1: Of course.
0: But the other social ills, mm-hmm. inclusive of those you just mentioned. So, and how it is pitched, and the intent of the rollout is that the community participants will be, the community residents, the residents of the community, sorry, will be engaged in part of, you know, determining what are our needs, how do we address them, which government agency can assist us, how can we perhaps form a committee that we can collaborate with, if it's the Ministry of Health, to address issues related to mental health, mm-hmm. how can we tap in, what opportunities, what training, what awareness, what services are available for us to be able to address these issues yeah. that are affecting our communities? How can we be part of the solution? And if there are any areas where there needs to be more support through government, identify those. Because mm-hmm. it really was a listening, not only a consultation where government and government agencies and President and his team rolled out and explained what we intended to do, but also an opportunity for them to share, and also ensuring that the hook included how they can participate.
1: Correct. Mm-hmm. And I attended a few of the consultations myself. Yeah. And I know they were held in all 23 communities, and you yes. were there at yes. most of them.
0: Yes.
1: Quite a journey. But based on your understanding and from being there yourself, what are some of the issues that were raised that can be tackled in the short term,
0: yes.
1: and how can they be implemented or incorporated in long-term plans?
0: Yes. So, first of all, as I mentioned, garbage collection.
1: Yeah.
0: That was, I mean, practically every village that we went to, mm-hmm. that was raised. Now, as we know, all the NDCs, practically all of them, would have received these garbage trucks that mm-hmm. were purchased by our government and delivered through the Ministry of Local Government and Regional Development. And so understanding why the garbage trucks aren't there, the directive was given by our president to ensure that the NDCs ensure that they have those schedules that are published, that the residents' garbage is collected and so on. Mm-hmm. That is... I don't want to say a quick fix, but it's something that, you know, addresses the public's concern right away. Mm-hmm. One of the other things was the issue with relation to noise nuisance. Yeah. Now, everywhere, sadly, we go along the coast and other areas too, but, you know, our conversation mm-hmm. in this model village focuses on these 23 villages. Mm-hmm. But everywhere we went, persons are complaining about the noise nuisance. If persons have an event and it inconsiderate of their neighbors, or even if it's from the time you wake up in the morning, you put on your music very loud, you know, that is an issue. Mm-hmm. Persons have events that don't consider, you know, they don't even try to get the necessary permission and are mindful of, you know, you have old people, you have people who have babies, you have persons who are unwell, and
1: children
0: just, you know, yes, you know, just be mindful and be caring. Mm-hmm. So that is another issue that is being tackled. Now, that is not a fix that can happen immediately, save and except the enforcement aspect.
1: Correct.
0: Where we have those provisions. So the Environmental Protection Agency, mm-hmm. they have noise nuisances. They have whole regulations related,
1: right.
0: related to that. They have a partnership with the Guyana Police Force and ensuring that the police really goes out and ensures that people, you know, wherever these issues occur, that they address it. You know, they go to the homeowner or whomever, the person who is having the party or whatever, and ensure that they turn mm-hmm. the music, it's no longer music, it's now noise, mm-hmm. that they turn it down. But ensuring, you know, you can have regulations, you can have laws, but unless there's enforcement, it doesn't work.
1: Correct.
0: So ensuring that happens and that it is a sustained effort. Also saying to the participants at the meetings that they also carry a responsibility, that they themselves, you know, their neighbors or whomever, you know, need to ensure that they are careful with regard to these things. There's need as well for more awareness. So for persons to know that if you're having an event, the requirements of getting permission from the police, from getting permission from the EPA, mm-hmm. informing them when you're going to have this fair or party or whatever it is. So there are several things that need to happen there. But also, there's a kind of a

0: multi-agency committee as well that will ensure that there's greater enforcement and take the necessary steps to address that. There's the music in the minibus. And to me, it's not only the noise level, the decibels, but also the kind of music that is played. A
1: Correct.
0: lot of it is derogatory. It's not good for the morals of our young people, children going to school or anyone. If persons have a liking for that kind of thing, that is for your own personal enjoyment,
1: Agreed.
0: but not where the public is traveling. And so the greater effort, greater collaboration amongst, again, the police force, the EPA, and other partners to really help us to roll out greater enforcement, more awareness. Also, through the Attorney General in the Attorney General's office, a relook at the legislation that we currently have and the regulations and seeing what other steps need to be taken. Some assessment is being done of what obtains in other countries, particularly those within our region, how they are managing it, and if there are any areas where we can copy and apply to what we are doing here. So it's a kind of a multi-pronged approach to address the problem.
1: Of noise nuisance specifically.
0: Noise nuisance specifically, to address the immediate in terms of enforcement and getting more, citizen participation in addressing the issue, the ability for persons to know how and where they can report. So those things can happen immediately, but with regard to the legislation and so on, that will take a longer time, and that is more medium term.
1: And long term as well.
0: Yes, yes, indeed.
1: Correct. What I noticed from the consultations as well, Minister, is that a lot of young people were participating and
0: Yeah,
1: contributing.
0: yes.
1: Based on your recollection, what were some of their recommendations or suggestions, and what can be implemented soon?
0: Yeah, I mean, we were all very pleased and enthused the participation of the youth. And it was very encouraging, some of the things that they came forward with. And it didn't only speak about, some of them spoke about the enhancements of the play fields and so on, but also how they can address issues in relation to having access to more, like if we wanted to look at bringing back libraries in some of the communities, having these kind of multi-purpose buildings where persons can be engaged in different types of activities, where you can have lessons at one side, women who want to have, some kind of sewing group or some whatever type of activity. So it was really, really encouraging, and I got very enthusiastic whenever I saw the young people coming forward, because they are more in tune with what is happening, what affects them. They're on the internet, Facebook, and so on, and have a broader idea in some aspects of what is possible. They are the best persons to say what their interests are. And so it was very encouraging that they participated. And I hope that going forward, we continually involve the youth in how we can look at what their needs are, what their recommendations are, and they can continually be part of the committees that are established to ensure that the rollout, the implementation of the initiative ensures that it includes the youth, their involvement, and their meaningful participation.
1: I was very happy to see this new core of generation. They know what they want,
0: Yes.
1: and they know how to make that representation because they need to thrive in this
0: Yes.
1: sort of environment and
0: Yes,
1: economy.
0: indeed.
1: Minister, the consultations have come to an end. What's the next step?
0: Right, and so that's what we did at the end of each consultation, and expressing to each at each event what was the next step. So the preparation of, so the utility companies, first and foremost, and I forgot to mention them,
1: GPL for
0: GPL, GWI,
1: one.
0: how could I forget them? Ensuring that there's greater collaboration, that the preparatory work needs to be done. We're, as I mentioned, the assessment of the utility poles, the installation of street lighting, all of this has to happen. Where water lines need to be put, the network by GWI and so on, needs to be done before the road is constructed and improved, So ensuring that those preparatory works and that level of installation is done before the roads are enhanced,
1: Because you don't
0: the
1: want
0: concrete drains are
1: to go
0: done.
1: do the roads and you have to dig
0: Yes,
1: it up again to put in the pipes.
0: no, it's one of the bugbears that we have seen in some areas. So we try as far as possible to ensure that that doesn't happen. So those are the first things. Preparation of the drains. Also looking at, and I did mention that we're looking at play fields. So the improvement of those play fields in collaboration with, like, the Ministry of Culture, Youth, and Sport, enhancing them. They need to be fenced. They need to have, like, a circuit road, kind of strip around them, mm-hmm. so persons can walk, exercise. Mm-hmm. Children can learn to ride along those strips and so on. Mm-hmm. Installation of benches and so on. So those things will happen. And then the roads being installed, bus sheds, as part of the preparatory work, must include installation of the water hydrants, the mm-hmm. fire hydrants, and so as well. So there needs to be a lot of greater collaboration and a coordinated effort to ensure that the phased approach is done and ensures that, you know, you don't come with something that needed to be done in an earlier stage. Mm-hmm. So as well as the beautification of those areas as well. So planting of trees, and planting of trees of the type that ensure that they don't, you know, have a deleterious effect on the infrastructure. You know, you have kind of roots that go across the road and destroy the road and those kinds of things. They're not placed in areas where, because we still have street lights that are connected and the power lines, you mm-hmm. still have power lines, area above ground power lines. So you don't want to have trees that grow and get, you know, entangled with the power lines and those kinds of things. Yes. Yeah. So we really need to ensure that the collaboration that has wonderfully come together under this initiative continues, so that what is intended as part of the initiative is implemented in the best possible way.
1: Indeed. But can you say if work has started in any of these villages?
0: Yes.
1: Okay.
0: Yes. Some of the work has started. We have, and indeed some of those communities already would have had the enhancement of some of their roads. Uh-huh. That is, you know, that precedes this Smart Village Initiative, the mm-hmm. rollout of it. And so, you know, doing the additional work now, starting to work on the drains. That has commenced in some of the communities.
1: Okay.
0: Yeah. And some, in any case, in areas where there was an urgent need for, you know, if it was something about a clogged drain or a broken bridge, for people's safety, safe passage, those are being done as well. So those remedial works are ongoing.
1: Okay. Minister, I know this may be a difficult question for you to answer, but what is the preliminary cost to transform one of these villages?
0: Yeah, good question, but also a bit of a difficult question, because we can't give you a particular figure now, despite the fact that, as I mentioned, an assessment was done across the communities. We do have to come back to the drawing board, and that is currently ongoing. The placement of the fire hydrants, for instance, the cost of those, the negotiation in terms of prices and the things that are most suitable, the installation of the poles, the drains and everything, mm-hmm. and it's not going to be the same, obviously, for every village. And so that assessment is ongoing. We did have some kind of rough estimates per village. But in terms of giving you a ballpark figure, I don't want to.
1: Can you share the rough estimate?
0: I don't want to go along that road now. But it's quite significant. It's a significant investment that our government is going to be making. And, you know, I want to say this. So, you know, the way I see this Model Village Initiative is not a matter of, I mean, of course, we do have to consider the cost. But we have to see how our country is growing. And the more that we would like to see an enhanced environment for each and every Guyanese, that is a cost where we really can't put a dollar figure to. Mm-hmm. This first phase and this first 23 will be replicated along each and every village across our country. And the fact that so many Guyanese travel now, the fact that you have Guyanese returning home, the fact that we have information that is right at our fingertips. We can see on, you know, when we go on TV, we see how, you know, and you travel and you see, you know, these lovely roads and tree-lined streets and, you have improved transportation and there's not congestion along roads and so on. And then you stop and think, why not us? Mm-hmm. You know? And so, but to me, this initiative really says, yes, we can. Yes, we will. This is what we're working to. And our government is making that investment for our people and for our Guyana. And I think, you know, as much as we think, of course, I mean, persons may not agree with me, but you must have a cost. There must be a budget line. I agree. Mm-hmm. But we are going it in a manner that ensures that we enhance our communities for the comfort of our citizens, and that they can live, especially our children who are coming along, and they can thrive in a clean, safe, and enhanced environment.
1: Thank you. Mm-hmm. It's a beautiful initiative indeed. Mm-hmm. And like everything else, maintenance is important.
0: Yes.
1: What is the plan to maintain the model villages?
0: Right. So as I mentioned, while it is indeed a multi-agency, multi-ministry initiative, it must and will include the residents. Uh-huh. And so the intent is that the communities, the residents will form committees that will help to oversee certain things, such as the maintenance of and the management of a play field. You know, the coaches, the parents of the children who are there and so on will come together. And it's not anything new. It's just occurring in different areas, like some of the play fields that the Ministry of Housing mm-hmm. has been working on and handing over to some communities. And so hoping that, and it's not, you know, it's part of how we have been managing different, assets in our communities over time immemorial.
1: Yeah.
0: So what we really would like to see is that after this initiative, and as part of the consultation, getting ownership and buy-in from the residents and saying that, look, it's not just looking to government, looking to NDC to make this happen. It's seeing yourself as being a part of ensuring that not only is done now, mm-hmm. but it is maintained and maintained at a standard and continues to be enhanced.
1: Yeah, the residents play a major part too, because they have to contribute to the upkeep
0: the
1: areas. Yes.
0: And so even if we come today and we do an entire cleanup of all the garbage, that as residents, they need to ensure mm-hmm. that there are no plastic bottles and those kinds of things. They ensure that they, they put their garbage in the bins and so on. And so that partnership between, for instance, the NDC and ensuring that the garbage is collected and ensuring that the citizens themselves put the garbage in the bin and puts it out there, you know, so it has to be that partnership to ensure that it works and it's maintained.
1: Mm-hmm. Now, we mentioned it's targeting 23 villages mm-hmm. in the pilot program,
0: yeah.
1: but many citizens are still asking, when will my village be next? What
0: yes.
1: can you say to them?
0: Yes. So one of the things we campaigned on as part of the elections, 2025 elections, was that all communities, the roads, the drains will be improved. And so we must recognize that even though any listener, any viewer would recognize that, you know, would say, but my village is not included in the 23, you will see that your roads are being improved. Mm-hmm. You will see greater effort in terms of garbage collection. It's not where it is yet. It's far off, but we're getting there. Mm-hmm. You will see the concrete drains being done. And so the next phase will come, and more villages will be included, and the matter of when that will be announced in good time.
1: Definitely. Now, to switch the conversation a little bit, Minister, mm-hmm. you are second in command at a very important ministry.
0: Second in command. Sounds very military.
1: Blame the Prime Minister. No, everyone wants a house, everyone wants a land. Mm-hmm. But what can you tell us about the progress in terms of the development of housing areas, the allocation of lands as well?
0: Yes, yes, yes. Once there's anything mentioned about the Ministry of Housing, that's the first thing that comes. Mm-hmm. And wherever we go, that is what we encounter. So indeed, we have over 75,000 people waiting for their applications to be addressed, for them to get their house lots, their homes, and to get on with their lives. I'd say that, first of all, in the first term of our Irfan Ali government, the Ministry of Housing under Minister Colin Crowell and Minister Rodriguez did a fantastic job in rolling out. The target was 50,000. I think they did about 53,000 mm-hmm. house lots. Now we have a target of 40,000 within this 5-year period. And these are homes, not house lots, homes. Right. So notwithstanding the fact that we have this 40,000 house lots, which inclusive of homes, inclusive of house lots, we also need to ensure that everyone's application is addressed. So we are acquiring more lands, whether it's from Gaisuko, from rice farmers. We have to, you know, before I got to the Ministry of Housing and, you know, in my other activities, I used to think we have so much land on the coast. Yeah. But now being, you know, on the other side and being involved, you recognize that we really don't have that much as we may have thought, mm-hmm. and that we do have to be purchasing land. Government is purchasing land from private owners and converting those into housing schemes.
1: Wow.
0: Yeah, and so we're engaged in that process. We engage in the process of developing those housing schemes so that more homes and more house lots are available for persons to build. And it is a process that is ongoing and it's very fast-paced. We do have the commitment that by next year, the end of next year, we will clear the backlog, which currently exists. We cleared the backlog that existed by the end of 2025 and kind of midway into this year. So that backlog, that we clear that by the end of next year, 2027.
1: And how much is
0: for
1: that?
0: For all of the regions, save and except Region 4.
1: Mm-hmm.
0: Now, let me tell you why Region 4. Region 4 is where the majority of our population resides.
1: Mm-hmm.
0: Region 4 is where the greatest economic activity, the greatest degree where we have a lot of the businesses, schools, yeah. Everything is here.
1: Hospitals.
0: Yes, everything is here. And so you need to have more options for housing here. And it's over 50,000 we have waiting. And so we wouldn't be able to clear unless we're able to
1: get
0: get a magic wand. But there are many things that we're doing, and I'm so enthused that our president and our vice president in particular are helping us in shaping this,
1: mm-hmm.
0: saying that as we move forward, it's not only houses, but we'll also include some townhouses,
1: mm-hmm.
0: so that you can have the density on some areas of land more, and you can be able to address more persons' applications in a shorter time. We do regret the fact that so many persons are still waiting. Every application that we have that comes to our desk, Minister Kroll and I see this as not just a piece of paper. It is somebody's life. It's somebody's livelihood, even.
1: Mm-hmm.
0: It's a family that is waiting to address a need that they have and to be able to get on with their lives, especially their children, for them to thrive and just to be. And the fact that with, that their ownership document, their title, their transport, they can use that to get financing if they have some type of business or whatever,
1: right.
0: they can get on with their lives. So I know that there's quite a bit of frustration in some areas that we haven't been able to move as fast as some people would wish, especially those persons who've been waiting for a long time. But I wanted to give the public the assurance that we do take it seriously, and we are committed to ensuring that we clear that backlog in the time that has been stipulated. Our president has spent a significant amount of effort. As a matter of fact, he did a whole extended video and presentation to the public, speaking specifically on housing.
1: Mm-hmm.
0: He went region by region.
1: Mm-hmm.
0: He spoke about the number of house applications that we have and how soon we can get those cleared,
1: mm-hmm.
0: And it is the reality that we face. And so we're committed to ensuring that we bring to current all of the regions by the end of 2027, save and except Region 4.
1: Mm-hmm.
0: Now for Region 4, when this current government got into office, so in September of last year, the kind of cutoff year, for the want of a quick reference point, was 2019.
1: Mm-hmm.
0: We now expanded that to 2021. So we've extended by 2 years in less than a year,
1: mm-hmm.
0: less than 12 months. And so persons who have applications in 2021 and the years prior, we're addressing those now.
1: Mm-hmm.
0: We are encouraging persons to follow up on their applications. You have some persons who would say, oh, I applied since 1997 or 2008, and I haven't heard anything as yet.
1: Right.
0: But have they checked? Have they thought that the contact information that you had on your application, you no longer use that telephone number? You no longer live at that address? Your circumstances have changed. Your family has expanded, for instance. Your income has changed and so on. So that is why we keep asking members of the public, once you have an application, the system, and it's been there a while, to update it.
1: Mm-hmm.
0: Because when we say an officer will call you, they do call. But if they call and it's a number that no longer is operable, is no longer connected to your name, mm-hmm. then, you know, they can't reach you.
1: They can't reach you, yes? Indeed.
0: But indeed, we do have an issue with the backlog. We recognize that. We acknowledge that. We own up to it. And as a ministry, we're working assiduously to address it.
1: But in addition to the backlog, there is also another aspect where mm-hmm. persons were allocated lands or house yes. lots, as we say, but they haven't been able to see that area yes. as yet. What's causing yes. that?
0: Yeah, so sometimes it's the matter of access. So mm-hmm. to get the roads cleared, to get the drainage done, you know, but we are pushing ahead with that. There's some instances where, unfortunately, some of the contractors have been a bit slothful. And so you would have seen Minister Kroll and I having meetings with them and kind of reading the Riot Act even to get them to really advance. And persons mm-hmm. who are not living up to the conditions of their contract, some terminations have been done. And that causes some delays as well, because if my contract is terminated, then we have to go through the process of retendering and getting someone else and so on. Mm-hmm. So those are some of the challenges that we face. But we are addressing them more and more actively to get that done. And I should say as well, we should not overlook the fact of the other things that we're doing to address home ownership. So for instance, about 2 months ago, we launched this kind of foundation program where in Region 3, in Metamirzog and Leonora, persons who already have house lots but don't have the ability to move ahead, to advance mm-hmm. to have their houses built. We've launched this program where we can have the foundation for your home poured, but it has to be of a certain dimension. Mm-hmm. So they're either 400, 600, or 750 square feet, a standard size. And so we will pour that thing. And then also with that, we have some model homes that you can choose that can be, you know, constructed on those on the foundation. Mm-hmm. Now, we had that engagement, as I mentioned, about 6 weeks ago in Region 3. Persons came, we had the banks there. So whilst we, gave the presentation and the explanation of what is possible, give them an idea of the cost and so on, the banks were there so that they could have been engaged in different banking institutions and become pre-qualified. Mm-hmm. And so we're moving forward with that. So you would have heard as well the president speaking, Vice President and Minister Kroll, about the social housing program. Addressing persons who are particularly in very vulnerable situations, extreme poverty, mm-hmm. Persons who have extreme disabilities and so on, so address those. So it's a multi-pronged approach, mm-hmm. Very multifaceted in the sense that it's house lots, it is building homes, it is building townhouses, it is helping people to be able to, you know, have a foundation upon which they can build. We also still have the subsidy, the steel and cement subsidy, which helps persons to be able to get a start with their foundation, and then they can go up through financial support from the bank and so on. So, as I mentioned, there are many things, and there are additional things that we're putting under the Ministry of Housing and Central Housing and Planning Authority to really address and advance housing and home ownership.
1: What a lot of people also don't take into consideration is that with the development of new housing areas comes the development of roads.
0: Yes.
1: And that's something that the Ministry of Housing does as well.
0: Yes.
1: What can you tell us about some of the roads that you're overseeing?
0: Yes, so we are doing some of these roads, and we are. So it's not only the Ministry of Public Works that does roads, mm-hmm. and that has been a discovery for me too since September. But the Ministry of Housing is really, roll up sleeves and really really involved in ensuring that where we have housing schemes, where a population or population spread is going, we enable the persons who move into these communities to be able to get to their home, to their places of work, to schools, wherever they need to go in a faster way. Mm-hmm. And the fact that our country is growing at such a fast pace, our government recognized that not only the Ministry of Public Works, but the Ministry of Housing can assist in that area, and we have been doing that. So whether it's Parika to Schoonard, you know, helping, as we know, there's quite a bit of congestion now, sadly, mm-hmm. along the in Region 3, mm-hmm. along that the West Bank, Demerara, West Coast. In some instances, you might think you know, you're recognizing that there are a lot more vehicles on the road. And with more vehicles, the roads are the same size, you have the congestion. But helping to put in additional roads that run parallel to the current West Demerara Road, West Coast Demerara Road, and the connector roads mm-hmm. to that, so people can move a lot faster. Yes.
1: Minister, there's also some work happening on the Heroes Highway. What mm-hmm. what is really taking place there? I'm very much interested. I'm curious. I drive there every day.
0: So when last did you go to on the East Bank? You had to come from the airport. Uh-huh. Or when last did you go to Linden?
1: I went to Linden about a month ago.
0: And you recognize that if you're going, so like I live on the East Coast. Uh-huh. So now if I have to go to Linden, as I will next week, or if I have to go anywhere on the highway, I no longer have to come down Sheriff Street mm-hmm. and then go and then come back around. I can just loop around by the roundabout mm-hmm. there, get on the Ogle to Eccles Highway. It continues, comes out at Busby Dam, mm-hmm. and it, you know, you're out. It takes out a lot of the congestion on that road, as that road itself, the East Bank Road, as we know, the original East Bank Road, is being improved and widened. Mm-hmm. Mm-hmm. What is happening now is that that road is being extended. So what is going to happen is that instead of coming off at the turnoff by Busby Dam, it's going to go right up to the Linden-Sulzdike Highway and then further to connect to our airport, the Chetty Jagan International Airport.
1: Fantastic.
0: Yes.
1: I can't wait for that.
0: Yes. Because, you know, with our development, you see, I mean, when you go on the East Bank Road, you see so many trucks, mm-hmm. you know, fetching sand, loam. Yeah, you know, whatever.
1: Yeah.
0: And that will continue to happen as our country continues to grow. But with that kind of commercial activity, people also need to move. And, you know, to be able to have more options for people to travel and to travel at a more, I was going to say faster rate, but no. You have the downside to that.
1: Of course.
0: But, you know, to have more options, wider roads, mm-hmm. Safer roads, and to be able to bypass some of the kind of hubs mm-hmm. and hotspots. So, for instance, if you're going along the East Coast, you can go through that road and get further, Barbies, wherever, mm-hmm. And as well, I mentioned earlier the Aubrey Barker Road.
1: Yes.
0: That is also going to be extended. It's going to go across that Ogle to Eccles Road and continue east.
1: Oh, yes.
0: Yes,
1: I saw that.
0: That work mm-hmm. has already started. And so, helping persons who live along the East Coast to get into Georgetown faster, helping our brothers and sisters who live in Barbisa and the Quarantine to be able to have more options to traverse. And there's a lot of development that is going to happen and is already happening along the East Coast corridor.
1: And where will that road cut off when you're coming across Aubrey Barker? If you're continuing it over to...
0: It's heading east. You're uh-huh. pointing
1: Sorry,
0: west.
1: I have no sense of directions. So where would it cut off on the East Coast?
0: Okay, so it's not cutting off yet. So we're going right now on to about Enmore, and then it will go on further.
1: Mm.
0: Yes.
1: Okay, mm-hmm. Great. Minister, it has indeed been a pleasure speaking with you today. I've learned so much, directions and roads. We hope to have you back again on Starting Point sometime soon.
0: Sure. It's been a pleasure chatting with you. And I hope that what I've shared has been an opportunity for citizens to get more understanding of the development trust in our country that is being led by the People's Progressive Civic Government, and to give them the assurance that, again, with regard to the housing issues, that we continue to work very diligently to address those issues, to remove those bottlenecks. And as we started off with regard to the model villages, mm-hmm. I can't wait to see all of those 23 villages being enhanced, being more beautiful. You know, there were some of the villages we went to, those public consultations, you had some Kambakis.
1: Yes.
0: And you had some Guyanese visiting, you know, and they were so excited, mm-hmm. you know, and wanted to know how they could be part of it. And all of that is even greater encouragement mm-hmm. For them to come home and to continue to support the development of our country.
1: And to have a safe community to reside in
0: Yes,
1: as well.
0: And so that's where we're going.
1: I would love to see the before and after photos when these villages are complete.
0: Yes, yes, yeah, of course.
1: So our viewers and our listeners, thank you for tuning in to Starting Point. We'll see you back again next week, same time, same place.
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3: The government of Ghana has made it clear that it will spare no effort in making tourism one of the main pillars of Ghana's economic development. The Ministry of Tourism, Industry and Commerce, through its main agency, the Ghana Tourism Authority, has been making progress in working with local stakeholders in building a sector that is diverse, resilient and sustainable.
4: Ghana is breaking records in visitor arrivals, and the country is on a path to build necessary infrastructure to meet the demands of this rapidly growing industry.
5: It's a record-breaking year. Last year was a brilliant year in 2025. Every month was record, and we've continued that trend into 2026. Each and every single month has been record, and we are on course to achieve a record 500,000 persons by the end of the year.
4: The agency attributed the increase to a number of events that were held in Ghana during this period. Director of the Ghana Tourism Authority, Kamrul Baksh, told the Department of Public Information that there were some 20 conferences and expos for the first half of the year, with 19,000 persons visiting for conferences alone.
5: It's a number of things. One, it's the predictable calendar of events that we have brought to life here. So a combination of the national events, and also there's a lot of expos and conferences here in country. And of course, a lot more folks are traveling here for the leisure product.
4: The GTA did a survey which shows that visitors are partaking in the events.
5: More products have been launched, more operators are launching products and packaging more and more destinations. And we've also sent out a survey as of half year to the operators, and more than 15,000 persons from Turkey surveyed tour operators. More than 15,000 persons would have traveled on package tours. And the breakdown is that it's roughly about 42% of persons traveling locally and about 47% internationally. So tells us that, you know, the domestic market is vibrant as well as the international market.
4: With the influx of visitors, the GTA has amplified its training of persons working in the hospitality industry to meet the demands of the growing sector. Between January and June 2026, 1,176 persons received training in key areas.
5: This room sees a lot of trainings being conducted on a weekly basis, you know, working with the operators, working with the hotels, the lodges, the guides, the taxi drivers. We've doubled down on, you know, quality assurance across the spectrum. We've also doubled down on the safety aspects. In fact, we've done a record number of first aid, CPR trainings, life-saving trainings all across the industry. So we've continued to invest in the people. And you can see when you visit a restaurant or you go on a tour, you can see the improved service that is being delivered by staff. So that is, you know, not by default, but because of direct actions from the Ministry of Tourism, Industry and Commerce, and by extension, the Ghana Tourism Authority.
4: The GTA continued to strengthen tourism standards through inspections, licensing, and regulatory support for tourism businesses across Guyana. These efforts supported improved service standards, increased industry compliance, and continued growth in Ghana's tourism offering. The GTA continued product development and destination readiness initiatives across Ghana through community engagement, training, product assessments, and technical support. The estimated preliminary occupancy rate for the 113 hotels surveyed during January to June 2026 was approximately 51% across all administrative regions.
3: Some of the other major activities expected for this year include the Caribbean Premier League, the State of the Tourism Industry Conference, and Tourism Awareness Month activities in November.
5: You know, to travel locally, to appreciate local. I know it's summer vacations now, and families are thinking, you know, where can I go? And there are multitude of options available. And I would, you know, urge and encourage persons to visit local, you know, go on and discover Ghana.
6: It is now time for another episode of Weekly Digest, a look at what our ministers have been up to across the country. Knowledge, creativity, and talent are being identified as key drivers of Guyana's transformation, with young people being encouraged to use their skills and ideas to contribute to national development. On Friday at the Better Hope Community Center during an innovation camp closing ceremony, Minister within the Office of the Prime Minister Kwame Macoy told graduates that Guyana's transformation must be driven not only by roads, bridges, new schools and health centers, but primarily based on knowledge, creativity and talent.
7: Not just that your administration is here today, but you are actual essential players in the future of our innovation industry. Your thoughts and actions, once used positively, can only enhance and improve what we have as a country.
6: And with schools set to reopen on Monday, Minister Macoy facilitated a series of visits to schools along the Linden-Suzak Highway and the East Bank Corridor to assess their readiness and identify issues requiring attention. The visits, which were conducted in collaboration with the Regional Chairman Clemsford Belgrave, Regional Education Officer Colwyn Delph, and community officials, included visits to the Suzak Primary and Secondary Schools, Tamari Primary and Nursery Schools, and the Yarokabra Secondary Primary and Nursery Schools. The government has taken another major step in transforming its education system with the historic launch of the Guyana Stellar STEM Associate Degree in Education at the Cyril Potter College of Education, with 62 students forming the program's inaugural cohort. The program, STELLAR, which acronyms mean Enhancing, Learning, Leadership, and Rigor, is the first of its kind in the Caribbean and among the first such initiatives in the Southern Hemisphere. Minister Vindhya Prasad took her open day to the Enmore office on the east coast of Demerara on Thursday, giving residents the chance to sit with her and talk through the issues affecting them, from old age pension and public assistance to permanent disability, childcare, and other social matters. Persons were heard and their concerns addressed right there. Guyana will make history next year as the first-time host of the CARIFTA Games, bringing one of the Caribbean's premier junior athletics competitions to the country for the first time in its more than 50-year history. Minister of Culture, Youth and Sport Charles Ramson Jr. attended the launching ceremony held at the Cliff Anderson Sports Hall on Wednesday and said the 2027 Games will not be a one-off event.
8: This hosting of this event will be one of the proudest moments that we will have, that will also catalyze the hosting of many other junior tournaments, meets for us at a global stage. So this will be the first CARIFTA Games that we host. But I would also like to state publicly and declare that it will not be the last.
6: And with that, we have wrapped up another week on Guyana's path to transformation.
9: That has brought us to the end of Information for Nation Building. This program serves to bring you updates on the work and initiatives being undertaken by the government.
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In other words, hold my hand. Ooh, in other words, darling, kiss me. Fill my heart with song and let me sing forevermore. You are all I long for, all I worship and adore.

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O Lord, look at the condition of the world today. What has happened to it? Human beings have changed so much. The sun has not changed. The moon has not changed. The sky has not changed. But look and see how much human beings have changed. A very awkward time has dawned. Today, humankind follow the path of Adharam rather than Dharm. Let the life and the teachings of the late Bapuji be an inspiration to us. If we human beings were to live in love and unity among ourselves, if we were to follow diligently the principles of Dharm, then this wonderful drama of our lives would not have been destroyed. To follow the path of Dharm is the only guarantee to peace, happiness, and prosperity.

We should chant regularly the divine name of the Lord. Let us take the support of Him who is the Father of all creation. Omkar Bhagwan is the abode of salvation. What a beautiful world Bhagwan has created for us. He has made the sun, the moon, and the other heavenly regions all for our benefit. Even without hands, He has created everything and all for our glorification. O people of the world, do not waste the gem of life. Do not be confused by the humdrum of life, but continue to do puja on a daily basis, to do havan and sandhya on a daily basis.

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to live for today and to love for tomorrow is the wisdom of a fool. Because tomorrow is promised to no one. You see, love is that wonderful thing that the whole wide world needs plenty of. And if you think for 1 minute that you can live without it, then you're only fooling yourself. 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I'd like to tell you something that happened to me just the other day.

0: 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Kakwapon unaw at kay Wanumaj Deik. 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
1: They know that's at this time, however, there is one message. Colin Clarisma, Catherine Garcia, and Fabiana Carlina Perez Garcia of Maramara Bagdan, Middle Mazaruni River, Guyana, and Cali Sector Number 2, Carmina Boulevard, Venezuela, or both somewhere else in the country. Your message reads, you're requested to attend the Saudi High Court on the Essequibo Coast on or before Friday, 4th September. I repeat, you're requested to attend the Saudi High Court on the Essequibo Coast on or before Friday, 4th September. The message sent by the Director of Public Prosecutions and is for Clarisma Catherine Garcia and Fabiana Carlina Perez Garcia of Maramara Bagdam, Middle Mazaruni River, Guyana, or Cali Sector Number 2, Carmina Boulevard, Venezuela, or both somewhere else in the country.
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0: Jesus, what a mighty God we serve. Friends, I greet you all in the wonderful name of Jesus. It is a great joy to come once more into your homes, wherever you may be listening to this broadcast. Your hearts will be richly blessed. Some of you work through the night. God kept you and he has allowed you to be in this brand new day. Spirit of our lives, all of us, we went to bed last night and he allowed us to be awakened. Some people are still at work. But we want to give Jehovah God praise and thanks because he's a mighty God, mighty to save, mighty to keep, mighty to heal. At this time, shall we look to him in a word of prayer. Gracious and most loving Father, we give you praise and thanks because indeed you're a mighty God. You're the true and the living God. You're the creator of the heavens and the earth. You're the giver of life and breath. Omnipotent Father, we thank you that we are in the land of the living. We thank you that we can inhale and exhale this morning. We thank you that we can see. We thank you, God, for your goodness towards us, so towards our children, our grandchildren. We thank you for husbands and wives, grandparents. We thank you for all race, color, class, and creed this morning. We thank you for your goodness towards the people in this nation of Guyana, 83,000 square miles. Oh God, we thank you for the peoples in Essequibo, Demerara, and Burbies, in every region. We thank you, Father, for men and women that are saved by your grace and washed in the blood of Jesus, and their names are inscribed in the Lamb's Book of Heaven, and they have a glorious hope beyond the grave. And Father, this morning I thank you for the blessed Holy Spirit drawing men and women unto yourself, boys and girls. Thank you for those who are going to give their lives to Christ today. Thank you for those who are going to be born again today and washed in the blood of Christ. Father, let the sick be healed in Jesus' name. Let the oppressed be set free in Jesus' name. Gracious Father, we ask that you will continue to give our president or vice president or prime minister, oh God, the ministers in the various portfolios, oh God, you will continue to give them, oh God, the wisdom and the understanding to govern this nation wisely and rightly. Every member of parliament, as they come together, oh God, make decisions for the running of this nation. Have mercy upon the opposition leaders. Be with them all. Let righteousness exalt our nation. We thank you for the ministers of the gospel of Jesus Christ, men and women that are praying and crying out to you for your blessings and your mercies upon our nation. Let your blessings be upon these men and women. We thank you for those, oh God, who gave birth to babies last night. Thank you how you brought them through safe. We thank you for the doctors and nurses who work with them and those who are waiting to give birth today. Thank you for giving them safe delivery today. Father, those who are going to the courts for justice, let it be granted to them. Those who are bereaved over the death of their loved ones, you comfort and you console them. The sick and the afflicted, oh, have mercy upon their souls. Let them experience healing and deliverance. Remember those who are castrated in our prisons, men and women. Have mercy upon them. Meet them at the point of their need. Comfort and console them. Have mercy upon the director of prison and his officers. You be with them all. Jehovah God, we give you praise and thanks, oh God, for those, oh God, who are doing the menial tasks. Let your blessings be upon these men and women that are tidying our streets and moving the garbage, taking it to the place of disposal. Be with them all. We thank you for those who are building our roads. Those, oh God, who are giving us the lights. Those who are giving us the water. Be with these men and women. Those in the offices, you be with them. Thank you for those who are working, oh God, in the cane fields and the rice fields. The cane factories and the rice factories. Be with them all. Those who are farming for us. Those who go to sea to catch fishes for us. Remember those pilots who are going into the interland. Oh God, take them safe. Bring them out safe. Those who are looking after the gold and the timber, be with them all. We thank you for this blessed nation of Guyana. Let your will be done. We give you praise and we give you thanks in Jesus' precious name, in Jesus' wonderful name. Amen and amen. The song says, leaning on the everlasting arms. What a fellowship. What a joy divine, leaning on the everlasting arms. What a blessedness. What a peace is mine, leaning on the everlasting arms. Oh, how sweet to walk in this pilgrim way, leaning on the everlasting arms. Oh, how bright the path grows from day to day, leaning on the everlasting arms. What have I to dread? What have I to fear? Leaning on the everlasting arms. I have blessed peace with my Lord so near, leaning on the everlasting arms. Leaning, leaning, safe and secure from all alarms. Leaning, leaning, leaning on the everlasting arms. Yes, friends, we give Jehovah God praise and thanks for his everlasting arms. That is able to keep us, that is able to preserve us, that is able to protect us. Friends, the word of God tells us, it admonishes us. It tells us that Jehovah God, his eyes are in every place, beholding the evil and good that men do it. His eyes run to and fro in the whole earth to show himself strong on the behalf of those whose heart is perfect towards him. Yes, whatever your troubles may be today, I'm telling you about a Jesus who is alive. And he is at the right hand of the Father, and he ever liveth to make intercession for us. Yes, friends. In the book of Acts, the second chapter, reading from the 22nd verse, it says, "Ye men of Israel, hear these words. Jesus of Nazareth, a man approved of God among you by miracles and wonders and signs, which God did by him in the midst of you, as he yourselves also know, him being delivered by the determinate counsel and foreknowledge of God, he hath taken and by wicked hands hath crucified and slain, whom God hath raised up, having loosed the pains of death, because it was not possible that he should be holden of it. For David speaketh concerning him, I foresaw the Lord always before my face, for he is on my right hand, that I should not be moved. Therefore did my heart rejoice, and my tongue was glad. Moreover also my flesh shall rest in hope, because thou wilt not leave my soul in hell, neither wilt thou suffer thine Holy One to see corruption. Thou hast made known to me the ways of life. Thou shalt make me full of joy with thy countenance. Men and brethren, let me freely speak unto you of the patriarch David, that he is both dead and buried, and his sepulchre is with us unto this day. Therefore, being a prophet, and knowing that God had sworn with an oath to him, that of the fruit of his loins according to the flesh he would raise up Jesus to sit on his throne, he seeing this before spake of the resurrection of Christ, that his soul was not left in hell, neither his flesh did see corruption. This Jesus had God raised up, whereof we are witnesses. Therefore, being by the right hand of God exalted, and having received of the Father the promise of the Holy Ghost, he had shed forth this which he now see and hear." Yes, friends, I'm telling you about a Jesus that is alive. He is not dead, he is alive. And the Bible tells us there is one God and one mediator between God and man, and that mediator is Jesus. Even though David, he had that assurance of Christ, the one who would not allow his soul to be left in hell, he was looking forward for the Messiah to liberate him. You and I that are alive today, we've got the word of God that gives us faith. Faith comes by hearing the word. And the word of God tells us in the Gospels, Matthew, Mark, Luke, and John, it tells us about the birth of Christ, his earthly ministry, his death, his burial, his resurrection. Madam, he went to the cross and he bled and died for you and for me. For God so loved the world that he gave his only begotten Son, that whosoever believeth in him should not perish but have everlasting life. For God sent not his Son into the world to judge the world, to condemn the world, but that the world through him might be saved. He that believeth in him is not condemned. He that believeth not is condemned already, because he hath not believed in the name of the only begotten Son of God. And this is condemnation, that light is come into the world, and men love darkness rather than light, because their deeds are evil. For everyone that cometh to the light cometh that his deeds may be made manifest, that they are wrought in God. Jesus is the cure for our sins. Mr. Whatever sins you have committed in thought, in word, in deed, there is a cleansing for you in the blood of Jesus. Madam, the Bible tells us, it says, the blood of Jesus Christ, God's Son, cleanseth us from all sins. Young man, the word of God teaches us, it says, how he loved us and washed us from our sins in his blood. Whatever sins you have committed against God and against his word, breaking his laws, if you will repent and ask him to pardon you and to forgive you, the Bible says, though your sins be as scarlet, they shall be white as snow. Though they be red like crimson, they shall be as wool. Jesus' blood is able to cleanse you. Jesus Christ took your sin penalty and my sin penalty. He was wounded for our transgressions. He was bruised for our iniquities. The chastisement of our peace was upon him, and with his stripes we were healed. When they spat on him, and they plucked his beard, and they put the crown of thorns upon him, and they gave him those 39 lashes, and he felt under the weight of the cross. Madam, he did it for you and for me. Young man, he did it for you and for me. So that our souls can be saved, so that you and I can have forgiveness of sins, so that you and I can have eternal life. But you must believe what the Bible teaches. You must believe that he died on the cross, he was buried, and he rose from the dead. And you must call upon him. The Bible says, whosoever shall call upon the name of the Lord shall be saved. Romans 10, 9 and 10, it says that if thou shalt confess with thy mouth the Lord Jesus, and shalt believe in thine heart that God raised Christ from the dead, thou shalt be saved. For with the heart man believeth unto righteousness, and with the mouth confession is made unto salvation. Here in this nation of Guyana, we have thousands of people that are saved by your grace. But they had to open their mouths and invite Christ into their lives. They believe what the scripture teaches, that he died on the cross, and he was buried, and he rose from the dead on the third day. He conquered hell, death, and the grave. He is alive. And the Bible tells us, whosoever shall call upon the name of the Lord shall be saved. And those brothers and sisters here in this nation that are
1: are saved by God's grace and they are washed in the blood of Jesus, they had to call upon him and they experienced a miracle of salvation that took place in their spirit, where God's Holy Spirit has borne witness with their human spirit that they've been passed from death unto life. They become new creatures in Christ. Old things are passed away and behold, all things become it new. The things of God that was like foolish to them, no longer it's foolishness. The joy of the Lord is their strength. They enjoy praying and meditating upon the word and going out and having fellowship with the other saints. They know that their names are inscribed in the Lamb's Book of Heaven. They know that they've been passed from death unto life. They have a hope beyond the grave. Mister, where will you spend eternity? Madam, where will you spend eternity? Young man, where will you spend eternity? There is a heaven to gain and there is a hell to shun. The devil comes not but for to steal, to kill, and to destroy. Jesus came that you can have life and have it more abundantly. And you can have that glorious hope beyond the grave, where you can lean upon the everlasting arms of the Lord, where you can cast your cares upon him because he cared for you. You can cast your burdens upon him and he will sustain you. I encourage you today, give your life to Christ. Receive him as your Lord. Believe on him. Believe on the Lord Jesus Christ and thou shalt be saved and thy house. Let him be your Lord. Let him be your Savior. Let him be your Lord. Call upon him today. Ask him to come into your life and to be your Lord and Savior. And you will experience a miracle of salvation. His blood will cleanse you from all sins and all unrighteousness. And the angels are waiting to rejoice in heaven over your wise and right decision. Take him into your life now. Open your mouth and ask him to come into your life. Believe on the Lord Jesus Christ and thou shalt be saved. God bless you as you open your mouth and you ask Christ to come into your life. Live for Jesus. Your labor will never ever be in vain. There's a heaven to gain and there's a hell to shun. And that day you want to hear, well done, thou good and faithful servant. Enter now into the joys of the Lord. Not to hear, depart from me, workers of iniquity, I know you not. Let him be your Lord and let him be your Savior. God bless you. Have a blessed day until next week by God's grace.

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2: BBC News with Danielle Yaovietska. Iran says it's launched a wave of attacks on American targets across the Middle East in response to intensifying US airstrikes on Iran. Kuwait says a drone hit a residential complex, causing a fire, but no casualties. Bahrain has also reported being targeted. Our Middle East correspondent Yolande Nell reports from Jerusalem.
3: This looks like a serious military escalation. The Iranians saying that they also attacked the United Arab Emirates. Already we've been hearing that Jordan, Bahrain, northern Iraq, Kuwait had all reported Iranian attacks in response to the latest US attacks on Iran. Of course, those countries are all US allies in the region and they have US military bases there. Now, there are reports coming from the Iranian Revolutionary Guard that four of its personnel were killed in the latest US strikes.
2: The EU's foreign policy chief says the attempted drone attack last month at Leipzig airport that Germany has attributed to Russia had the hallmarks of state-sponsored terrorism. Kaya Kallas said the EU had summoned the Russian envoy over the incident.
4: It is clear that we need to coordinate what more can we do in this situation where Russia is escalating and really killing the civilians and causing as much harm as they can.
2: The German government said on Tuesday that it had concluded that Russia was responsible for the drone attack. President Putin responded by accusing Germany of planting evidence to blame Russia. Our Russia editor, Steve Rosenberg, says this reaction is nothing new.
5: Russia's reaction is, as you might expect, denial and prolific finger-pointing the other way. In other words, Russia accusing the accuser. That's why you get President Putin exclaiming, "Where's the evidence that this was Russia? They planted the evidence." And we've seen this kind of reaction many times before. Whenever Russia is accused of something by Western governments, you know, whether of shooting down the Malaysia Airlines flight MH17, or the Salisbury poisonings, the reaction normally is, you, the West, are out to frame us.
2: A court in South Korea has jailed the former head of a care home for people with severe disabilities for 15 years for sexually assaulting residents. Here's our Global Affairs reporter, Camilla Mills.
6: The man, identified only by his surname Kim, was convicted of abusing three women at the Sekdong-1 facility in Incheon. The case came to light after one of the victims reported the abuse last year, and has prompted much wider scrutiny of residential care facilities. An assessment found that as many as 20 current and former residents of Sekdong-1 may have suffered sexual abuse. South Korean authorities have since inspected more than 1,500 disability care homes across the country, identifying dozens of other suspected cases of abuse.
2: You're listening to the latest world news from the BBC. The UN peacekeeping force in Lebanon says Israel has expanded its presence in the areas it occupies in the south of the country, despite signing a ceasefire deal mandating a gradual withdrawal. A UNIFIL spokesperson told the BBC that Israel had created four new military bases in recent months. Our Middle East correspondent Hugo Beshega was given rare access to the occupied areas.
7: As we travelled along the border, we saw intense movement of Israeli soldiers and residential buildings that were being used by them. Entire villages have been flattened by Israel, and tens of thousands of people don't know when or if they will be able to return. Israel says it wants to create what it describes as a security zone to protect its communities from rockets and drones launched by the Iranian-backed militia Hezbollah. The Israeli military rejected claims that it was deliberately destroying communities, saying that it was targeting infrastructure used by the group.
2: A new UN report says efforts to meet global warming targets should increasingly concentrate on how humanity can mitigate the inevitable consequences of rising temperatures. The UN Environment Programme says governments need to move beyond avoiding surpassing temperature limits and consider how to navigate a more extreme global climate. The US Energy Secretary Chris Wright has arrived in Venezuela to complete a controversial deal that will hand the United States control of more than a fifth of the country's oil reserves. Arriving hours after it was approved by Venezuela's parliament and military, Mr. Wright said the agreement would bring prosperity to both countries. At least 17 people have been killed and almost 30 others injured in a bus crash in Egypt's South Sinai region. The health ministry says the accident happened on Wednesday morning on the road between the Red Sea tourist towns of Dahab and Nuweiba. The cause of the crash isn't known. The area is a popular destination for international tourists. BBC News.
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8: 6 hours 8, and at this point we do not have any announcement of death. However, we've got a message.
9: There are no deaths at this time. However, there is one message. Colin Clarisma, Catherine Garcia, and Fabiana Carlina Perez Garcia of Maramara Bagdad, Middle Mazaruni River, Guyana, and Cali Sector Number 2, Carmina Boulevard, Venezuela, or both somewhere else in the country. Your message reads, you're requested to attend the Saudi High Court on the Essequibo Coast on or before Friday, 4th September. I repeat, you're requested to attend the Saudi High Court on the Essequibo Coast on or before Friday, 4th September. The message sent by the Director of Public Prosecutions and is for Clarisma Catherine Garcia and Fabiana Carlina Perez Garcia of Maramara Bagdam, Middle Mazaruni River, Guyana, or Cali Sector Number 2, Carmina Boulevard, Venezuela, or both somewhere else in the country.
8: 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It is 6 hours 9.

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Our prayer is that your relationship with Christ is strengthened and that you are blessed with the time you spend in the Word of God with us today.

0: A blessed good morning. This is Pastor Zachary Ibrahim. Today I want to preach on True and False Confession Part 2. Matthew 27, 3 to 4 says, Then Judas, which had betrayed him, when he saw that he was condemned, repented himself and brought again the 30 pieces of silver to the chief priests and elders, saying, I have sinned in that I have betrayed the innocent blood. True confession is the one thing that brings us in harmony with God. Covering up our sin does nothing but makes things worse for us. Just as praise is telling what we see in God, so confession is telling what we see in ourselves. There are times when a confession needs to be made public. Most times it needs to be done in private for no man to hear but God, because only God can forgive sins. Both the false and true confession have the same words, I have sinned. Yet they do not mean the same thing. In confession, we must understand it's only between you and God. You, the sinner, and God, the righteous. Then we must learn what sin is and what sin deserves. All sin is unholy before God and deserves the ultimate punishment. It is when we think our sins is little and we deserve little punishment, we are in great danger. Notice that our sins must be confessed and forsaken. God will not forgive the sinner when he has all intentions to return to his old lifestyle. You know, David confessed the sin of adultery and never committed adultery again. He confessed the sin of murder and never murdered again. Paul confessed the sins of persecuting the church and never persecuted the children of God again. The prodigal son confession of his sins is an example of what true repentance is. The prodigal son confessed sin and never went back to the world again. When true confession is made, our hearts turn to the Lord to live in harmony with him and with those around us. True confession makes us hate sin and hate the evil way and turn our lives completely over to the Lord. Do you see how many people make false confession of their sins? They falsely confess their sins and go back living like normal. No closer are they getting in their walk with God.
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0: Good morning. It is Wednesday, the 2nd of September 2026. Welcome to The Breakfast Show, everyone. I'm Deborah Francis. Great to be with you, as always. I will be with you right up until 9 hours this morning, inviting you to join us, to stay with us, to invite someone to join us as well. As we get your morning started, it is in the middle of the week already. We are on the second day of September. It does feel like school day, like a school day, and it is. I hope that the kiddies are up and about and they are ready for another day at school. Hope the week is going pretty well. Parents of daycare students, how is it going? I'm chuckling, but I certainly hope that you're bracing yourself. You are embracing that fear that you've got. You're embracing all of the little thoughts that you entertain sometimes relative to your child and having them settle in and how long it will take for them to settle in. All those little questions that you've got, I know you have them and it will take some time, but I just want you to know that things will get better, okay? It will get better by the end of, give yourself perhaps 2 weeks. Just brace yourself, right? Everything is going to be fine. It is going to be fine. I just want to say hi to you. Rise and shine, everyone. It's a beautiful day on the outside. The sun is coming out. My son wanted to see the sunshine this morning, so I woke him up early, and then he saw me, oh, I'm tired. I said, well, you should be tired because you're up pretty early, but you want to see the sunshine, the sunrise, so here we are. So I hope that you will bask in the sunshine today. I hope you will stay hydrated. It's a brand new day, new opportunities, new slate, just a new opportunity, a new grace, new favor to step out there and to serve humanity well today. So welcome to The Breakfast Show. That's a bit of a lengthy introduction just to say welcome, but that's how much I love you. Welcome to The Breakfast Show. Let's get your inspirational dose of wisdom. Then we've got our very first song, which I hope you will dance to. Wake those bones up. This is a brand new day. It is The Breakfast Show.
1: I am Winsome Henry, and here is your inspirational dose of wisdom. Be thankful for today. It is a gift. This quote tells us that gratitude helps us appreciate what we have instead of worrying about what we lack. I am Winsome Henry, and that was your dose of wisdom.

0: Billy Ocean there for you, and that was Get Out of My Dreams, Get Into My Car, and that one was from the year 1988. That's quite a long time. Nonetheless, sounding really good. 6:21 it is. 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
1: Hello there, and with a check of the weather, I am Rafaela David. Partly cloudy and sunny skies with scattered showers and thundershowers are likely over regions 1, 2, and 7. Elsewhere, mostly fair and sunny skies. Rainfall is expected to range between 0 mm and 50 mm over regions 1, 2, and 7. And elsewhere, no significant rainfall. For the winds, gentle to moderate easterly breeze. Temperatures will be for coastal regions 29 to 33 degrees Celsius and the remaining regions 31 to 35 degrees Celsius. The spring tide advisory is not in effect. And now for your extended forecast. On Thursday, partly cloudy and sunny skies with scattered showers and thundershowers are likely over regions 1, 2, and 7. Elsewhere, mostly fair and sunny skies. Rainfall is expected to be between 0 mm and 50 mm over regions 1, 2, and 7, and elsewhere, no significant rainfall within 24 hours. Until next time, I'm Rafaela David. Goodbye for now.
0: Thank you, Rafaela, for the weather forecast for today. 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You can join us at 7 hours 15 approximately for another weather forecast. 6:22 it is. Let's check on the outside, tell you what's happening relative to the traffic. Technology is not giving us a start that we'd like to have. Nonetheless, as we move to Diamond, we're skipping Grove. Moving to Diamond, it's bright and sunny, and we're seeing a relatively good flow of traffic as well. Up and down the east bank of Demerara. At the Demerara Harbor Bridge, again, pretty relatively busy. And we're seeing movement up and down the east bank of Demerara. As we get to the Houston end, again, relatively busy. Both up and down the east bank of Demerara. We've got traffic flowing. And this is a sign of things to come, I would imagine. Because today is going to be a hot day, another hot day. As persons make their way to and from their destination. I did say it's a school day, it's a work day, and that means that persons need to get ahead of the traffic, especially during those first 2 weeks of school when all the parents would like to ensure that their kids are settled in at school. This is a time when parents are together with their kids. And so it's important. Oh my goodness, My brain is working way faster than my mouth can accommodate this morning. So it's important that you consider this in your commute so that you will not be caught in the traffic. So please ensure that you're guided. I know a lot of persons use Heroes Highway for those who are on East Bank. That's a good option, but Heroes Highway is also very crowded at times. So please ensure that you choose your route carefully and ensure as well that you get ahead of the traffic. You leave a bit earlier than normal so that you can gauge yourself and see how much time, where the hot spots are, so that you can navigate carefully and effectively as well. So get to your destination safely today. Just want to wish you well. As we get to the DSL Junction, we are seeing a good buildup of traffic on the western end of the Mandela Avenue. And again, people are out early o'clock on a Wednesday. At the Jaguar roundabout, things are relatively busy as well. More traffic coming from Upper East Bank, Demerara. And we've got a good solid line of traffic coming from Upper East Bank. So please be guided. And as we move towards the east coast of Demerara, and this is at the University of Guyana, and we still do not have access to the Monrepo end. However, as we move to the University of Guyana, and usually the traffic officer is out a bit later on, and I wouldn't imagine that he or she is out there. No one is out there at the moment, at least not in view. However, the traffic lights are in working order, and we're not quite seeing those who are heading towards the city of Georgetown because they've been given the stop sign. So we're seeing a traffic, well, just a few vehicles really up heading up the east coast of Demerara, but I would imagine that there is a long line of traffic heading towards the city because people tend to leave much earlier since a lot of housing schemes would have opened on the east coast of Demerara. So now we've got a large percentage of the population at that end. And here they go, bumper to bumper traffic heading towards the city. And this is on the east coast of Demerara. Wish you guys well. I hope you get to your destination safely today and on time. And I certainly hope that you'll have yourself a fantastic day. 6:26 it is. Let's get to the economic report for those who are doing business in Guyana or Burbies Bridge, Ferry Crossing. We've got another song, maybe two or one and a half. Bear with us. As we get to 6 hours 30, we'll bring you your road safety talk. This is The Breakfast Show. Good morning.
2: Hello there. Let's tell you what's happening with the price of gold for the economic report. The price of gold, being the second fix, is US$4,353.15 per ounce. The gross price is $864,099 per ounce. The net price or take-home pay is $799,292 per ounce, or $39,965 per pennyweight. And finally, the selling price is $880,794 per ounce. And now for the foreign exchange rates according to the non-bank cambio, buying and selling respectively. For the US dollar, $207.98 and $210.45. For the Canadian dollar, $150.02 and $151.76. For the euro, $241.19 and $244.27. For the sterling, $281.48 and $285.04. For the Barbados dollar, $84.14. For the TT dollar, $23.02. And for the Eastern Caribbean dollar, $65.04. I am Fuchsia Lung, and this has been your economic report as of September 1, 2026, as issued by the Bank of Guyana.
3: Hello there, and here is your Burbies Bridge and Ferry schedules for today, Wednesday, September 2. Burbies Bridge opens at 7 hours 25 and closes at 8 hours 55. And now for your ferry schedules, as issued by the Transport and Harbors Department. From Parika to Suriname, the ferry departs at 12 hours, 17 hours 30, and 19 hours. From Suriname to Parika, the ferry departs at 7 hours 30, 15 hours 55, and 20 hours. From Parika to Wakenham, the ferry leaves at 16 hours. From Legwan to Parika, the ferry departs at 10 hours and 16 hours 30, and Parika to Legwan at 15 hours 30. From Bartica to Parika, the ferry departs at 12 hours. That's all for your Burbies Bridge and ferry schedule for today, Wednesday, September 2.

8:06 30. I'm so sorry to interrupt that Rock With You by Michael Jackson. I probably will play it a bit later on if we've got some time. We've got to go to Road Safety Talk, though.

Careful driving saves lives. On today's program, we remind drivers about the importance of giving way when required. Being first does not mean you should force your way through traffic. At junctions, intersections, pedestrian crossings, and other situations where giving way is required, take the time to observe carefully and allow other road users to proceed safely. Never accelerate simply because another vehicle is approaching. Good driving requires patience, observation, and consideration. Giving way is not losing. It is choosing safety. And remember, careful driving saves lives. 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Listen again tomorrow for another program.

All right, 6:34. It is Wednesday, the 2nd of September, 2026. If today's your birthday, happy birthday to you. If it's your anniversary, happy anniversary as well. It's a great day to have a birthday, to have an anniversary, because you are in the land of the living. If you are strong and healthy, bonus points. Hope that you enjoy every single moment and don't really take it for granted. Don't just say, oh, well, I woke up this morning and, you know, it's my birthday, it's my anniversary, so I'm just going to just go ahead and just do whatever, man. You know, whatever, however the day goes. No, not at all. Be intentional. Wake up. What is it that you like to do? How is it you like to feel today? What is it you like to accomplish today? What is it at the end of the day you'd like to reflect on and smile about? Do that. Whatever it is, just do it. Go out, even if it means just to have some peace. You know, when you've got kids, as a parent, you just want peace. You just want to just have a no adulting period. Listen, I'm speaking from experience. So pardon me if it doesn't relate to you. For some days, you just want to not think about bills. You just want to not think about, you know, house chores, what you've got to do next, which bill is coming up. Right? You just want a grace period. So if that's where you are, you just want to have a grace period where you can just have, enjoy a nice beverage, whatever that beverage is. You just want to sit and look at the stars, you know. You just want to enjoy nature. Go ahead and do that. If you want to read a book, if you want to watch a movie, go do that. You know, go sit in a theater. Enjoy the surround sound and be present. And just have a nice something to munch on. And listen, enjoy yourself. Life is very short. When I tell you short, very short, because in a click of a finger, things can happen. And before you know it, you're gone. And people are just talking about what you used to be. So don't live in what you used to be. Live in the now and go out there and just make things happen. Enjoy your life. Enjoy your life. All right. Having said that, let's get to our community. See what is going on in and around our community. Last evening, the Ministry of Amerindian Affairs officially launched the Amerindian Heritage Month. As you know, you can go down to the Sophia Exhibition Complex. They are situated this year in a Whirlwind Village, and that is a fantastic venue because it is larger. It is spacious, lots of space to navigate. The vendors are well positioned. You can easily navigate through those vendors, and you can get your artifacts. You can get your dishes. You like to sample dishes. You can certainly go down to the exhibition site. I said a Whirlwind. I was a bit confused the first time I saw it. When I saw Whirlwind Village, I thought the Amerindian Village was renamed the Whirlwind Village. But this is when you are going to Gaia Expo in the larger space. So in front of the tarmac where the stage is, that is where the entertainment will take place. And that is fantastic because usually a crowd descends between now and the 5th of September when the cultural nights will be had. A crowd descends on that place, and it's usually very packed. Under the Banab used to be so hot, so overcrowded. And now, because we've got this open atmosphere, we've got great weather, I think it's going to be fantastic. So go out there. You've got a few nights to go, and just enjoy the culture. Enjoy the presentations from across the regions. Just go out there and enjoy, immerse yourself in this month's activities. Lots to come and lots to see, lots to experience.

have a chance to hear the music and see the variety of indigenous people. It was a beautiful sight last night, actually. Kudos to those who arranged the cultural presentation. It's just a grand fusion of the peoples who came to Guyana, and we saw very young, very old, and well, not old, senior, and they all presented last evening, and it culminated with the president's remark, His Excellency President Ali's remarks. That was preceded by the Honorable Minister Sarah Brong Shadik and the Minister of Amerindian Affairs, and then we had a drone show as well. So that all happened last evening. But today, I would like to let you know that Cabinet has an outreach, and there are a number of ministers will be found out across the length and breadth of Guyana. I will try my best to bring you all of them, but let's start with Honorable Vikash Ramkissoon and Honorable Anand Pasot. And Honorable Vikash Ramkissoon is a minister within the Ministry of Agriculture. The Honorable Anand Pasot is the Director General of the Ministry of Local Government and Regional Development. They will be in Dalawala Churchyard, and this is in Region Number 10 today from 2 p.m. or at 2 p.m. So please ensure that you are present, those in the area, surrounding areas, and engage with the relevant ministers. Region Number 10 again, Canvas City. Today, the Honorable Colin Crowell, Minister of Housing, and the Honorable Robeson Ben, Senior Advisor on Home Affairs and Natural Resources, they will be at Canvas City at 15:30. Now, I don't know the exact location, but these communities are relatively small, and you should be able to know the exact location if you are living in and around those areas. The Honorable Colin Crowell and Robeson Ben, they will be at Canvas City at 15:30. The Honorable Sonia Parag, she will be in Mablisa Community Center Ground, Region 10, from 1:30 p.m. So she will be at Mablisa Community Center Ground, 1:30 p.m. And she will also be at, I beg your pardon. So 10 a.m. she will be at Mablisa Community Center Ground, Region 10, 10 a.m. And then at 1:30 p.m., she will be at a Central Amelia's Ward, Shanghai Villa, Region 10. Okay? So that's the Honorable Sonia Parag. The Honorable Minister within the Ministry of Housing, the Honorable Vanessa Ben, MP. Good morning, Honorable Vanessa Ben. I know she listens to the program, she and her mom. So good morning to both of you. Have yourself a great day. So she, along with Senior Aviation Advisor, Ministry of Public Utilities and Aviation, Lennox Schumann, they will be at the Multipurpose Center, and this is at Waikikalkuni, and they will be there at 2 p.m. at the Multipurpose Center. So again, this is today at Waikikalkuni. I want to say Waiki. I'm not sure it's Waiki. It's Waikikalkuni. And they will be there at 2 p.m. And this is, again, in Region Number 10. And they will be at a multi-purpose center. So the Honorable Minister within the Ministry of Housing, Honorable Vanessa Ben, and Senior Aviation Advisor, Ministry of Public Utilities and Aviation, Lennox Schumann, they will be there at 2 p.m. So those are the ones that I have. I will certainly check for the others. And I will bring them to you as well. But it seems as though they will be found across Region Number 10. So please look out for them. And it's your opportunity as well to engage. So don't think, other persons will go and talk about all the issues. You have your issues. You go raise your issues as well, right? So that you can get solutions. Another important point is Dr. Vindya Prasad, the Honorable Minister of Human Services and Social Security, she has made an important announcement. Remember, we had a listener who had some concerns about the delay in the receipt of the pension. Well, in his case, it was NIS pension. But the Minister of Human Services, for those who are receiving old age pension via your bank account, via Republic Bank,

0: Bank, the minister has advised that your September 2026 payment was deposited on August 27, 2026. So your payment was deposited on August 27. This is for old age pension, not NIS, old age pension, okay? So persons with Republic Bank account, you will receive your monies immediately. Persons receiving their pension through other banks will receive their money 2 or 3 business days after the transfer. So please note this. This was deposited on August 27, and persons who are via receiving their money via Republic Bank, you will receive yours right away. But those who are receiving it via other banks, you will receive your monies 2 to 3 business days after the transfer. Bear in mind that a transfer was made on August 27. So I just wanted you to know that, because I know this is an issue that would have been raised and persons are looking forward to their money. So please ensure that you check with the bank, your bank, okay? Now, the Honorable Minister of Human Services, she will be in Wairuni at Wairuni Community Center at 11 a.m. This is Human Services, Dr. Vindya Prasad, today, again, along with the Honorable Yvonne Fredericks Pearson, MP. So they will be at the Wairuni Community Center ground at 11 a.m. At 2 p.m., they will be at a Kimbia Multipurpose Center. So they will be at a Kimbia Multipurpose Center at 2 p.m. That's Honorable Minister Vindya Prasad, along with the Honorable Yvonne Fredericks Pearson. Please, again, look out for them, engage them, and ensure that you raise your concerns. Now, one of the things that I really would like to remind you of is to be very aware of scammers. Because we are now heading towards a digital economy and embracing that, you will find there are some smarty jacks who will be out there and try to fleece you. So please ensure that you are very conscious of this. Do not, it is advisable, do not click on links, even if it would have been sent by someone that you are familiar with. Don't click on links. If it is that you are uncertain, it's always advisable that you call the person, text the person, just find out confirm whether they have indeed sent you a message that is unfamiliar. You saw a link, you just want to confirm. It's always better to do that than to click on the link. Do not engage callers who call to say, I'm from this company, that company, and you have just won yourself $1 million, but to get this $1 million, you've got to send some money. Now, if you have won something naturally, let's just reason this. If you have won something naturally, no one will ask you to send money to receive your prize. Good? And so it follows, if the person is claiming that you've won something, you shouldn't send your hard-earned money to a stranger to get anything. Okay? That should be a no-no. Don't send money. Don't pay. The Ministry of Housing, Central Housing and Planning Authority, in fact, had issued an advisory that you should not pay to random numbers. Any transaction to be sent to the ministry should be done via their official agent. They're registered as a merchant. And so when you're transferring that, you need to be aware of that. And you, first of all, need to confirm. Call the ministry, confirm that this is a number, this is the account, when you can pay, how you can pay, so that you know how you're paying. Just be very conscious, because I've heard too many cases of people receiving calls talking about credit and sending credit to people, and they've just won something, but they need to send some money. Don't engage. Don't tolerate it. Okay? Just really don't engage at all, and ensure that you preserve your sanity, preserve your money as well, and let's all be safe. Don't issue, even for your email address, you have an email, don't click on links. Generally, it's not an advisable thing to do. 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
2: Today we're going to be doing another delicious recipe for you guys. And this is pumpkin and shrimp. We're going to be using some smaller, which is known as white belly shrimp in Guyana. And this is what usually goes with fried pumpkin and greens like that. Delicious. So we have our pumpkin there. And as the pumpkin is a deep yellow, you want to look for pumpkin like with that color. It tastes better, tastes sweeter, as opposed to the pale looking ones. We have some salt. The shrimp, of course, which we have already cleaned and washed. And it's quite a bit there. The more the better, right? You're going to be using some garlic, onions, pepper, and scallion. And that's about it. So let's get started. So you're going to cut your pumpkin into smaller pieces, making it easier to peel. So our pumpkin is all peeled. Okay, guys, so with our shrimp, you're going to add it to this pan, heat it up, and remove some of the water from it. Okay, guys, so we've removed the water. We've added back our shrimp here. And we're going to fry this for a bit. And that's it. So we're going to remove this from our pan now. Okay, so we have all our seasonings ready for our pumpkin. And we're going to fry now. So we're going to add our shrimp now. So wouldn't you love some pumpkin and shrimp with some oil roti right now? Give that a mix.

0: everything is mixed in there, and you just cover that and leave it to cook. Okay, guys, so we're gonna give our pumpkin a stir now. 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Man, just imagine this is some hot roti.
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1: With your sportscaster, Mary Colley Moore. Indigenous rugby star Karen Carter is quietly building a pathway for the next generation of female players, hoping to see more Guyanese women earn scholarships, represent Guyana, and eventually compete at the West Indies level. Here's more.
2: After more than two decades wearing Guyana's colors, Carter is now turning her attention to players coming behind her. The 41-year-old has represented Guyana for 21 years, and after taking a break from the sport, returned to the West Indies women's rugby team in 2024. Her return came at the request of the West Indies coach Wayne Panter, who was putting together a team to compete at a Tropical Sevens rugby tournament in the United States. Carter says the regional team was created to give Caribbean women a platform they often struggle to find at home.
3: West Indies team was formed mainly on helping Caribbean players like myself to showcase our talent at a different level because of, you know, in the Caribbean, when it comes to sponsorship, most of our union is not financial stable at the moment to take us to certain tournaments around the world.
2: An appeal to Commissioner of Police Clifton Hicken, however, opened the door. The group, Carter says, started with just 8 players, but has now grown to 18 and has officially become part of the police rugby team. For Carter, the goal goes beyond simply putting together a team. She wants to create a pipeline where young players can gain international experience, earn scholarships, and return home ready to compete at a higher level.
3: Looking at the right range where Guyana rugby could also develop, because if these students have scholarship and they get scholarship to go and play abroad, because we don't have that much players or team in Guyana where we could like have games every weekend. But if we have players going to scholarship and having the experience, they could come back and represent Guyana. And so we could be at that level whereby we could compete with other teams in the world.
2: Carter had hoped to take a youth team to a rugby sevens tournament in St. Lucia this year, but a lack of funding forced her to shelf those plans. Still, she's not giving up. The immediate target is the Tropical Sevens in the United States next year, and Carter believes the young women she is developing can eventually become the next generation of players to carry Guyana and the West Indies banner. Carter's latest challenge may be her most important yet, not just playing the game, but building a future for those who come next. Nakasia Logan, NCN Sport.
1: Unbeaten Guyana Amazon Warriors captain Imran Tahir credited the team's success to its strong culture while praising Shamarat Maya for rediscovering his form and delivering when it mattered.
4: Hetty is a very special player. I mean, you know, maybe he's not been in a great form in the last 6 months, but, you know, the class stays forever, and, you know, the way he came today, he showed his class. Really happy for him, you know, but he's been batting brilliantly. Like I said, even in training, you know, he's really focusing. He never missed one training session. So, you know, it's really nice to see the hard work he put in. You know, he's getting the reward.
1: Tahir says batting second was challenging and credited the opposition batting for putting pressure on the Warriors late in the innings.
4: We don't want to take things for granted. We need to play every game like it's our last game, and especially, you know, when you're in a competition like that, you had a great start, especially when we're going home and the way we've been helping each other to getting over the line. I think we just need to keep doing that and just keep looking forward one game at a time, and then we'll take it from there.
1: Former West Indies spinner Sunil Narain says he is disappointed to have represented the regional team just 6 times at a test level. Narain, regarded as one of the game's leading T20 bowlers, says circumstances limited his ability to continue playing the longer format.
5: Yeah, the last test match I played in New Zealand, I got 5. So it wasn't a bad ending. But obviously, yes, you want to play test cricket. Yes, you want to represent West Indies. But certain things didn't all unfold and certain things happen. But I think everyone has their own journey. It probably wasn't meant to be. I think international stats are very important. And I think it's more important than franchise cricket. But at the end of the day, you could only get stats on what you play. So obviously, playing probably 200 one days, playing close to 60 or 70 test matches. But I guess it wasn't meant to be.
1: Narayan says he's now focused on mentoring young and upcoming bowlers.
5: When you're talking to youngsters, you have to be more, how to put it, you have to explain it properly. Because it's a case of, yes, you want them to try things, but they have to become comfortable and confident in what they're doing at the point in time.
6: Okay.
5: So it's like, whatever you're doing, you have to become good at it and then allow yourself to try to change. So like talking to Akhil plenty is like, if you want to practice a ball, make sure the conditions and the ball suits to what you practice. So it don't make sense. You want to practice what Akhil is bowling in swing with an old ball on a dirt track.
1: He also credited former England first class cricketer Cal Crowe for playing a key role in his success in limited over cricket.
5: And then is unbelievable. So like even when there are days off, we'll go at the ground and probably bowl 100, 200 balls. And that is from different angles, trying to fix the run-up, seeing if I run up shorter, longer, sideways. It's not a good space, but I know this is what I want to do. And the only way to do it is by doing this.
1: Meanwhile, on Monday, the Trini Posse stand at the Queen's Park Oval was renamed the Bravo, Narayan and Pollard stand as part of Trinidad and Tobago's 64th independence celebrations. And that's Sport at the Moment.
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2: The news. Featuring the personalities, issues, and events that make the news in Guyana, the Caribbean, and around the world. The news is compiled and edited in the newsroom of the National Communications Network.
1: A very good morning to you with the news. I'm Deborah Francis. First, the lead stories. Construction to begin on $500 million state-of-the-art Amerindian Hostel. Council of Legal Education to hold 57th annual general meeting in Guyana. Citizens Connect app resolves 75% of reported issues. In the region, Venezuela approves landmark oil deal with Trump administration. And in the U.S., Bank of America vice president killed in random Times Square stabbing. Those were your lead stories. The details of these and others in a moment.
3: Dengue symptoms can range from mild to severe. Mild symptoms include fever, headaches, eye pains, muscle pains, joint pains, nausea, vomits, generalized weakness, and severe fatigue. Within a few days, a rash can appear. Severe symptoms include persistent vomiting and bleeding from any site. These sites can include the nose, a heavy menstrual cycle, and even blood in the urine or stool. If you are experiencing any of these symptoms, please seek medical attention urgently.

0: Thanks for joining us. Now for the details of the news. President Dr. Irfan Ali has reaffirmed his government's commitment to improving the lives of Guyana's Amerindian communities while warning against efforts to sow division for political purposes. Speaking at the opening of Amerindian Heritage Month 2026, President Ali highlighted investments in education, healthcare, housing, infrastructure, and opportunities for indigenous communities. Meanwhile, Minister of Amerindian Affairs Sarah Brung-Shedeek announced that construction will shortly begin on a new $500 million state-of-the-art Amerindian hostel in Georgetown. The facility, provided for in this year's national budget, will accommodate up to 350 indigenous residents requiring temporary housing in the capital. Brung-Shedeek said the government continues to support hinterland communities, noting that approximately 1,835 people have benefited from the existing hostel so far this year. She also disclosed that the ministry has assisted with 72 funeral-related cases and provided financial support in 21 difficult circumstances. The minister expressed confidence that the Commission of Inquiry into the MV Burima tragedy, expected to commence this month, will provide answers to affected families and the wider nation. Approximately 75% of issues reported by citizens through the Citizens Connect app have been resolved since the platform was launched in March. Minister of Public Service, Government Efficiency and Implementation Zulfikar Ali said the achievement reflects government's efforts to improve public service delivery. The app has recorded 1,883 reports, with 1,423 fully resolved to date, covering community and government-related concerns. Minister Ali says the platform allows citizens to quickly report issues, including through photographs and geolocation details, while tracking the progress of their submissions. The government's objective is to resolve reports within 24 hours wherever possible, although some matters require coordination among multiple agencies. Reports are reviewed by the Ministry of Public Service before being forwarded to the relevant government agency, with teams assigned to provide updates to citizens. The Council of Legal Education will hold its 57th annual general meeting in Guyana from Thursday, September 3 to Saturday, September 5. Attorney General Anil Nanlal says the gathering will bring together principals and administrators of the region's law schools, heads of CARICOM judiciaries, and representatives of Caribbean Bar Associations. The meeting will be held at the Four Points by Sheraton Hotel on Heroes Highway. Nanlal says a symbolic sod-turning ceremony will be held Thursday at 3 p.m. at the University of Guyana's Turkine campus, where the council's newest law school is expected to be constructed. He says members of the council, invited guests, and other officials will attend the ceremony. Nanlal disclosed that bids for the design and construction of the proposed law school have been received and are currently being placed before the National Procurement and Tender Administration Board for consideration. Farmers, particularly rice producers, are being urged to recirculate and conserve water as the country prepares for an anticipated early dry season. Chairman of the National Drainage and Irrigation Authority, NDIA, Lionel Wordsworth, says rice farmers are among the largest users of water and must take steps to prevent unnecessary wastage.
1: If you test positive for dengue,
2: where there opportunity arise for us to recirculate and conserve water, we must do that. And if it is that you require the input from the agency, let us know, as Minister alluded to earlier, and we will make necessary intervention.
0: Meanwhile, Wordsworth says the NDIA is taking steps to maintain water levels in conservancies across regions 2, 3, 4, and parts of region 5.
2: We have already activated irrigation pumps to replenish the levels in these conservancies. We don't want to allow it to deplete and then getting complaints, then go and put these infrastructure in place. So currently at Dawa Deer, this is way up into the Pomeroon. We have four pumps there, and they're already in operation to supply water to Tapakuma.
0: The NDIA says it is also using amphibious excavators to clear internal channels and improve the movement of water through the irrigation system. The Guyana Geology and Mines Commission, GGMC, is warning against the unauthorized sale or purported sale of mining lands. The commission says mining tenures are granted specifically for mining activities and must comply with applicable laws and conditions. Tenure holders are being advised not to sell, assign, or transfer mining lands unless such transactions are legally authorized. The GGMC is also discouraging the use of irrevocable powers of attorney, or IPOAs, to facilitate the sale or transfer of mining properties. It stresses that an IPOA on its own is not proof of ownership or lawful tenure of mining property. The commission is urging persons to seek clarification before making financial commitments and to pursue legitimate joint venture arrangements approved by the GGMC. 7 hours 8 news from the region. Venezuela's National Assembly has backed a controversial oil deal with the Trump administration in a vote on Tuesday. The agreement could give the United States access to about a fifth of Venezuela's oil reserves through a 100-year lease covering 17 oil fields. The arrangement involves a private oil company, North American Blue Energy Partners, or NAPEP. The deal has raised questions and hesitation among some oil companies, according to sources cited by Reuters. U.S. Energy Secretary Chris Wright is due in Caracas Wednesday to sign the agreement, while Chevron is expected to announce expanded operations in Venezuela. And finally, in the news of this time, in the U.S., a Bank of America vice president was killed in a stabbing attack in New York City's Times Square on Monday, according to police and the bank. The victim has been identified as 32-year-old Erin Piacinti, who worked in the bank's business selection and conflicts unit. Police say that the attack occurred around 4:24 p.m. near West 42nd Street and 7th Avenue and appeared to be random and unprovoked. A 68-year-old man was also stabbed in the incident and is reported to be in stable condition. The attack brought parts of Times Square to a standstill as emergency crews responded to the scene, and police are investigating or are continuing their investigation. That has brought us to the end of the news to the moment.
1: If you test positive for dengue, please be advised to drink lots of fluids, get enough rest, sleep under a mosquito net, and use insect repellent. And only use Panadol or Tylenol for relief of fever and pains. Do not use aspirin or NSAIDs, which include ibuprofen and Aleve.

0: Before we go, here's a recap of the lead stories. Construction to begin on $500 million state-of-the-art Amerindian hostel. Council of Legal Education to hold 57th annual general meeting in Guyana. Citizens Connect app resolves 75% of reported issues. In the region, Venezuela approves landmark oil deal with Trump administration. And in the U.S., a Bank of America vice president killed in random Times Square stabbing. Thanks for joining us. The news came to you compliments of the National Communications Network. I'm Deborah Francis.
1: This has been The News, featuring the personalities, issues, and events that made the news in Guyana, the Caribbean, and around the world. The news was compiled and edited in the newsroom of the National Communications Network.
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0: 7:13 it is. It's now time for us to have another check of the weather forecast for today, issued by the National Weather Watch Center.
1: Hello there, and with a check of the weather, I am Rafaela David. Partly cloudy and sunny skies with scattered showers and thundershowers are likely over regions 1, 2, and 7. Elsewhere, mostly fair and sunny skies. Rainfall is expected to range between 0 mm and 50 mm over regions 1, 2, and 7. And elsewhere, no significant rainfall. For the winds, gentle to moderate easterly breeze. Temperatures will be for coastal regions 29 to 33 degrees Celsius and the remaining regions 31 to 35 degrees Celsius. The spring tide advisory is not in effect. And now for your extended forecast. On Thursday, partly cloudy and sunny skies with scattered showers and thundershowers are likely over regions 1, 2, and 7. Elsewhere, mostly fair and sunny skies. Rainfall is expected to be between 0 mm and 50 mm over regions 1, 2, and 7, and elsewhere, no significant rainfall within 24 hours. Until next time, I'm Rafaela David. Goodbye for now.
0: Thank you, Rafaela, for the weather forecast for today's issued by the National Weather Watch Center. You can join us again at approximately 12:25 for another weather forecast. Let's check on the outside, tell you what's happening relative to the traffic. And we are starting on the east bank of Demerara because we still do not have access to the western end of the Barajagdia River Bridge. At the Diamond End, it's bumper-to-bumper traffic heading towards the city of Georgetown. So, and slow-moving traffic as well. Please be guided. And it's that time of the morning. Persons are heading to school, heading to work, and things are intensifying. At the Diamond End, we're seeing a good flow, not as intense as we have seen at the Grove End, but we're seeing a steady flow of traffic up and down the east bank of Demerara at the Diamond End. At the Demerara Harbor Bridge, it is bumper to bumper. When I say bumper to bumper, in fact, there would have been an accident. Oops. There is an accident on the third lane heading towards the city of Georgetown. It seemed as though they had some amount of contact with the vehicle heading towards Georgetown and those heading perhaps up the east bank. So now the third lane, if you are thinking of heading into the third lane, not a great idea because things have slowed considerably. But it's bumper-to-bumper traffic in the two traditional lanes. I would suggest to those in the third lane, come out of the third lane because there was an accident. And as a result of that, things have halted. Traffic has halted in the third lane. So come out of the third lane for those who are heading towards the city of Georgetown and head into the second lane. But it's bumper-to-bumper traffic, relatively slow-moving as well as the persons head to their respective destinations. At the Houston End, I beg your pardon, not sure what's going on in my throat. At the Houston End, a police officer is on site and we're seeing a steady flow of traffic, three lanes being used at this point as well as persons make their way to and from their destination. For those who are heading up the east bank of Demerara, we've got a steady flow of traffic as well, bumper to bumper traffic. We don't have access to the DSL roundabout, but I would imagine that there is a buildup of traffic there as well based on what we're seeing at Upper East Bank, Demerara. At the Jaguar roundabout, blue skies, bright sunshine, things have intensified considerably. And again, it is that time when persons are heading to school, heading to work. So we're seeing a solid flow of traffic, especially coming from Upper East Bank, Demerara. And remember to give way to those on your right, because there is now a buildup of traffic on the inner lane of the roundabout. Those who are desirous of turning. So please, again, remember to give way to those on your right. And I like that this particular roundabout would have been extended. And they have now capacity to have persons who are desirous of heading up the east bank of Demerara with an uninterrupted flow of traffic. I beg your pardon. As we get to the University of Guyana End now, this is on the east coast of Demerara. A police officer is on site And things have intensified here as well. We're seeing bumper-to-bumper traffic heading towards downtown Georgetown. And we're also seeing a good flow heading further up the east coast of Demerara. So please ensure that you're honoring the rules of the road, guys. It is so critical that we all take road safety as a personal responsibility and ensure that you look out for those who are also on the roadway, including pedestrians. Lots of our kids will be on their way to school. Look out for them and ensure that they've got the rite of passage if they are on the pedestrian crossing. Still seeing too many drivers who are just ignoring pedestrians on pedestrian crossing. It's sad, you know. We're better than that. So please ensure that you demonstrate that fact, that you are, first of all, aware of the rules of the road, and second of all, you are also honoring the rules of the road by allowing pedestrians to be on their way, particularly children and senior citizens, when they're on their way across the pedestrian crossing or they're standing awaiting their turn to head across. Just give them the right of way. It would not hurt. Okay. Thank you. All right, guys. So I did also mention that we've got a ministerial outreach in region number 10 today. So please ensure that you find out where the respective ministers will be. Good morning, Mr. Maureen Aquilo. How are you this morning? And in fact, thank you for that. I appreciate that. So I was saying that the Honorable, one of the ministers will be in a community call. I wasn't sure what it's Wiki or Wiki. But I understand it's called Wiki. Ms. Aquilo said it's called Wiki. So please ensure that you go out and support and interact, engage with the respective ministers. So I did say that, first of all, the Honorable Minister within the Ministry of Housing, Honorable Vanessa Benn, together with Senior Aviation Advisor, Minister of Public Utilities and Aviation, they will be in Wiki Kalkuni. So that's the area, the name of the area. They will be there from 2 p.m. But at 10 a.m., they will be in Ibini, and they will be at the Atonement Primary School as well. So please ensure that you look out for them. Honorable Sonia Parag will be in Mablisa Community Center Ground at 10 a.m. And then at the Central Amelia's Ward, Shanghai Villa at 1:30 p.m. Honorable Colin Kroll will be in Canvas City. He, together with Robson Ben, the Senior Advisor on Home Affairs and Natural Resources, at 15:30. So please ensure that you engage. And Honorable Vikash Ram Kisoon, Minister within the Ministry of Agriculture, and Honorable Anand Prasad, Director General, Ministry of Local Government and Regional Development, they will be at Dalawala Churchyard at 2 p.m. So please ensure that you go out and engage as well. Guys, 7:21, I'm not sure what's going on with my throat. Let's get to our economic report, Burbies Bridge, Ferry Crossing. We've got your national song as well, and then your patriotic song, Landmarks and Monuments, all in that order. This is The Breakfast Show.
2: 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And finally, the selling price is $880,794 per ounce. And now for the foreign exchange rates according to the non-bank Cambio, buying and selling respectively. For the US dollar, $207.98 and $210.45. For the Canadian dollar, $150.02 and $151.76. For the euro, $241.19 and $244.27. British sterling, $281.48 and $285.04. For the Barbados dollar, $84.14. For the TT dollar, $23.02. And for the Eastern Caribbean dollar, $65.04. I am Fuchsia Lung, and this has been your economic report as of September 1, 2026, as issued by the Bank of Guyana.
3: 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Burbies Bridge opens at 7 hours 25 and closes at 8 hours 55. And now for your ferry schedules, as issued by the Transport and Harbors Department. From Parika to Suriname, the ferry departs at 12 hours, 17 hours 30, and 19 hours. From Suriname to Parika, the ferry departs at 7 hours 30, 15 hours 55, and 20 hours. From Parika to Wakenham, the ferry leaves at 16 hours. From Legwan to Parika, the ferry departs at 10 hours and 16 hours 30, and Parika to Legwan at 15 hours 30. From Bartica to Parika, the ferry departs at 12 hours. That's all for your Burbies Bridge and ferry schedule for today, Wednesday, September 2.

0: 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GWI time.
1: 7:26. Let's move to our patriotic song. And this is Richard Alexander's We Love Guyana.

Welcome to Landmarks and Monuments, the program that looks at the iconic structures and spaces defining Guyana's identity. I am your host, Onika Langhorne Eno. Kamwata is an indigenous satellite village of Santa Rosa in Moruka Region 1, Barima Waini, with close to 900 residents. Located in northwestern Guyana, the settlement is also known historically by some residents as Henry Island. Its name is linked to the small bamboo plants that once grew in abundance. One distinctive feature is the approach to where families can live, work, and raise their children. Ways of life continue alongside changes brought through modern infrastructure and public investment. Those improvements have included major work in essential services. A portable water supply system valued at approximately $49 million has been developed to ensure clean water access, while solar and generator projects have extended electricity directly to household electrical wiring. Healthcare services have also received attention through the recommissioning of the village health post. For access to basic medical care, funding supports local agriculture and fishing. Together, these projects are adding new things for residents while allowing Kamwata to retain the community identity that has been life there for generations. That brings us to the end of today's edition of Landmarks and Monuments. Information extracted from the Department of Public Information, the Amerindian Affairs, and other sources. Join us next time as we continue highlighting the spaces that hold our nation's story.

0: When last have you read a story or a book?
1: A book is a gift that you can open again and again. And we have to make it our duty to make sure that reading stays a fundamental part of our lives. To commemorate Education Month, NCN is encouraging you to send us a one-minute clip reading a story or a passage. This is open to all age groups and to anyone across the length and breadth of Guyana, from Mabaruma to the Pacaraimas, and in any dialect. So grab your favorite book and a phone and send your videos to 743-0613. 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
2: 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Your message reads, you're requested to attend the Saudi High Court on the Essequibo Coast on or before Friday, 4th September. I repeat, you're requested to attend the Saudi High Court on the Essequibo Coast on or before Friday, 4th September. The message sent by the Director of Public Prosecutions and is for Clarissa Catherine Garcia and Fabiana Carlina Perez Garcia of Maramara Bagdam, Middle Mazaruni River, Guyana, or Cali Sector Number 2, Carmina Boulevard, Venezuela, or both somewhere else in the country.
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1: 7:38 it is. See you with us on The Breakfast Show. Good morning to you. If you are heading to school at this moment, just want to wish you an awesome day today. If it is that you're heading to work, same. Want to wish you an awesome day today. I hope that you will serve with excellence today. Go out, be the best version of yourself. I hope that our kids are really participating. You are engaging your parents. You are willingly getting everything you need to get done. Hope that you've completed your breakfast and you are ready to head out to school. Today being September 2, it is the second day of Education Month. It's also the second day of Amerindian Heritage Month. Last evening, we would have had the official ceremony to start the month. And remember, today to the 5th of September, you can go down to the Whirlwind Village in Sophia. That is at the Sophia Exhibition Complex. And you can be engaged with engaged Amerindian arts, craft, and cuisine. And every night, they'll have a cultural night. So that cultural night event, it starts at 19 hours every single night from today to the 5th of September. So again, go out there and the artifacts and so on, you can go there from as early as 10 o'clock. The vendors will be set up. so that you can

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Delchi, Captain Delchi. Delchi, we go happen. Delchi, Captain Delchi.

0: Oh my word, time has gone by. It is 7:52. It's now time for Today in Cricket History.
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1: September 2nd, 1980. As the rain hit centenary test petered out at Lord's, Australia's Kim Hughes became only the third man to bat on all 5 days of a test match. He made 117 and 84, but the day was probably more memorable for John Arlott's final stint behind the microphone as the famous commentator ended his long career with the BBC's test match special. Play stopped and the whole ground stood to applaud him. September 2nd, 1972, in the Gellert Cup final at Lord's, Warwick's perfectly respectable 234 for 9 was put in perspective by Clive Lloyd. He had opened the bowling with 12 consecutive economical overs and now did what he did best, hammering an unforgettable 126 to win the match. Lancashire became the only club to win any of the major English one-day trophies 3 years in a row. It was no coincidence that Lloyd appeared in all three finals. September 2nd, 1988, birth of the 6 foot 4 inches Ishant Sharma, who, like Irfan Pathan before him, grabbed headlines during a tour of Australia, his second international tour, where he showed he could move the ball both ways. His probing spell in the second innings in Perth set up India's win, but after a golden debut season during which he was looked at as Zahir Khan's successor, Ishant began to steadily lose pace. India's selectors tried to protect him by reducing his workload, but he generally struggled to recapture the form of 2008. September 2nd, 1981, another giant is born. The 6 foot 7 inches Chris Tremlett established himself in the England Test side during the 2010-2011 matches, where he took 18 wickets in 3 tests, including 8th in Perth, England's only defeat in the series, though he'd been around, injury permitting, since 2005. Tremlett troubled batsmen with the awkward bounce he got and also with seam movement from just short of a length. But in the Lord's Test of 2011, during the whitewash of India, he added swing to his repertoire before hamstring and back injuries ruled him out again. September 2nd, 1896. Death of Australian opening batsman Nath Thompson, who played in the first 2 test matches, both in Melbourne in 1876-77. In the opening game, he became the first man to be dismissed in test cricket, bowled by England's Alan Hill for a single. He made his highest score, that's 41, in his 4th and last innings. And before we go today, September 2nd, 1996. As the Wisden Almanac reported, the early death of Paddy Clift cast a pall over Leicestershire's Championship 1996 celebrations. A respected Rhodesian all-rounder, Clift announced himself in the Leicestershire team with astonishing figures of 8 for 17, 5 bowled, 3 LBW against MCC at Lord's in 1976. Although he never scored 1,000 runs or took 100 wickets in a championship season, he was an integral member of the team, taking 2 hat-tricks, scoring a century in 50 minutes and helping them with the Suddenly League in 1977 and the Benson and Hedges Cup in 1985. So that's it for today then. Join me in the morning for another program.
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3: How do we laugh? We laugh politely.
4: Give the MC a hand. Give Sprang Lang a hand, please.
5: Okay. I am grateful for that. I thought he was going to rest a hand on me.
4: You know that before he became a comedian, he was a supervisor. Because, you know, he's a very brilliant fella. Got degree and all kind of thing. Could be a politician, too. And he was a supervisor there working. And the girl that was working under him, well, not really under him, but he was her senior. She was so decent, church-going girl. And one time, Mr. Hall, that's his real name, Mr. Hall, that's what she called him, came in and he had the zipper down. And she said, "Ooh." And she didn't know how to tell you because she said, "Decent." He said, "Mr. Hall, when you left home this morning, did you remember to close the garage door?" And Sprang didn't know what she talking about. And Sprang, yeah, I closed it, yeah. But when later on Sprang went in the bathroom, he realized he zipped it down. And it's then he realized what the girl talking about. So he got back and said, "Excuse me, When you looked in the garage door this morning, did you see my Jaguar? The girl said, no, I see a Mini and two flat tires. That's the truth.
2: 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Hope that that put a smile on your face today.
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Good morning. How are you this morning? It is Wednesday, the 2nd of September 2026. I hope that you're well today. I just want to wish you a fantastic day. If today's your birthday, happy birthday to you. If it's your anniversary, happy anniversary as well. And if you're now getting your day started, you've clocked in at the office, just want to wish you well. I'm happy that you're there. If it is that you are dropping off your kids to school, ensuring that they are safe as well, I wish you a great day. Hope that all of our kids have cooperated this morning and they are ready to go to school and you will do well at school. Just want to wish you a fantastic day. Remember to listen to your teachers. Remember to complete your work as well. Don't be distracted. I know sometimes you can be in a class and you have friends and you, because of that, you are playing and you're chatting and so on. It's not good to be chatting and playing and doing all sorts, especially when your teacher is in class. So please ensure that you pay attention, you listen, and you learn today. All those kids who have attended new schools in the school term, I hope that you're settling in well. Those who would have attended high school, who would have gone into primary school, gone into nursery school, all the daycare students, they will take some time. But give them some grace as well, and give yourself grace as well, parents and guardians, and even those who have entered nursery school. Because I am aware that there are some kids who have never attended daycare, but they are entering their nursery school. So it will take some time for them to adapt, but give yourself some grace and allow them to clock in and get themselves ready and settled so that they can enjoy their school term. Alrighty, so in this hour, we have got Educators in Action. We are also observing Education Month this month, and I hope that you will participate in those activities as well. I will share the activities for Education Month in this hour, but just would like to let you know that you should participate in those activities. And during the course of this month at NCN, we also will be featuring educators. And instead of our usual Wednesday program, we will focus on the educators and feature them and their contribution to society as well. So that is coming up. Pardon my throat. I'm not sure. I drank a cup of porridge. And I just started coughing. So just pardon me. Nonetheless, great to be here. So that's coming up in this hour. We also have our feature on our reading challenge. We're asking you to read something during the course of this month, to record yourself reading, and to send it to us, and we will air it. So we've got that as well coming up in this hour. So please ensure that you stay with us, and some bits and pieces of information that you need to be aware of. But just again, we'd like to remind you, for all those in region number 10, especially the ministers of government, they will be in region number 10 today. I did share with you some of them, but it is my understanding that they're fanning out in region number 10 today. So please ensure, if it is that you're situated in region number 10, you can certainly check in with your NDC, your RDC, and to find out where they will be, so that you can engage with them. It's your opportunity to indicate to them, you know, what your concerns are, how you can develop your country as well, your community, because you know your community well. You know your community better than anyone else. So it is also an opportunity to engage them and let them know of what will work for you, what will not work for you, and how you, what role you can play as well in the development of your community, your country, and make it a better and more beautiful place.

Just to remind you, those in Georgetown, East Bank, Demerara, this morning, earlier, I'm hoping by now power would have been restored. But this morning, from 4 o'clock this morning, I believe, where is the time? Yes, from 2 to 4, in fact, you should have been without power. I'm hoping by now your power has been restored and all is well. I was on Facebook earlier and I did see some folks complaining that they are without power. But those in industrial site Rheinwald to Nandy Park, North and South Rheinwald, Tugville, Guy Hawk and Namaha Parks, Alexander Village and Riverview, Charlestown, Rahamon Turn to Eccles Public Road, sections of Republic Park, Herstelling, Mocha, A&E Fields, Sophia, East and West Rheinwald and La Penitence, Mandela Avenue, Lodge, Bel Air Park and Homestretch Avenue. Those areas were scheduled to be affected by a power outage from 2 to 4. But like I said, I hope by now power would have been restored in your area and you are going about your business.

All right, guys, let's quickly say hi to you, wherever it is you are. We've got some folks who would have messaged us, so we will get to them now so we can clear off our list, and then we'll get to our inspirational dose of wisdom, our economic report, Burbies Bridge, Ferry Crossing. Then we've got our feature, our Education Month feature, which is Educator in Action. So let me just say, first of all, good morning to Allison Peters, always up very early. Good morning, Allison. Have yourself a wonderful day today. Also want to say good morning to me, Sheila Stobie, another person who's up very early every day. So good morning to you. Have yourself a great day as well. The hardworking Ivor Thompson, good morning to you, sir, and have yourself a great day. We also have Shakira and Loretta Boudou from Essequibo Coast. Good morning to you, ladies. Auntie Ruby is also with us. Have yourself a great day today. And we also have Mr. Joseph Barnes. He's listening to us from the U.S., but thanks for carrying us along with you and listening and enjoying. Bina Barrett is also with us. Good morning to you. Have yourself a great day today. Annie Reginald is also with us. She wants to say happy Armenian Heritage Month to all of our Armenian Heritage, our Armenian brothers and sisters across Ghana, she says, and her daughter, Crystal Dan. Have a wonderful time. Thank you so much. I appreciate that as well. I always look forward to Armenian Heritage Month, and I was very happy to be part of the activities last evening and to see the vendors as well. It's always good when you can go. If it is, for example, at schools, they have, during the course of this month, they have to wear something of Armenian origin. They need Armenian artifacts. That's a good space to go and to pick up those items so that your kids can participate in the activities for this month. I've already picked up my item of choice, and you too can do the same, okay? Instead of trying to find out where sells what, when, it can become quite a task. So you can go there and pick up those items. So when the schools require you to be dressed, for example, in something of Armenian origin, you can certainly have it, okay? So please. The lovely Nurse Anne, how are you this morning? I hope that you're well and you are enjoying your holiday as well. Miss Susan Dalton Passard from the East Coast of Demerara, good morning to you and happy Wednesday. Enjoy the rest of your day as well.

0: Riri Passat is also with us. Good morning to you. And, she says her electricity was off, but it came on about 5:30. Okay. Well, I'm happy that it came on for you. So good for you. And I hope that you're having yourself a good day as well. Thanks for listening to us on The Breakfast Show. Good morning as well to Mr. Quillo. I did say Mr. Quillo gave me the correct pronunciation of the village that I was referring to, Wiki in region number 10. So good morning to you. And I appreciate you as well. I know he would often send me a message to say, you know, I add some value to his day and so on. So I appreciate you. Thanks for listening to us every single day. Anand Passat is also with us from West Rheinfeld. Good morning to you and have yourself a great day as well. Listen, it's always good to hear from you guys and interact with you guys. And I know last evening when while I was going around with the vendors and so on, some persons were extra friendly, and I rather suspect they recognized who I was. So I just want you to know I see you as well. I see you. And thank you for your support. Thanks for listening to us on The Voice of Guyana. And this is not to say that Guyanese are not extra nice, okay? But it's just very friendly. I did say extra friendly, okay? So, good morning to all of you. And feel free to say hi. You know, it doesn't hurt to say hi. I'm always open to meeting people. So, thank you so much. Thank you for listening to us on The Breakfast Show. I know we reach across this lovely land of Guyana. And, you know, it's like I said, at the Amerindian Heritage Village, it's a good space to meet everyone, to meet a lot of folks who are based in the hinterland, who are based in on the coast as well, and across Guyana. It's a good space. So if it is you'd like to meet people, that's your space to just go interact, network, connect with folks right there at the cultural nights. And this is at Sophia Exhibition Center. So I appreciate all of you who tune in every single morning to listen to me right here on the radio. And I just want you to know that I see you. Okay. I see you and I thank you for listening to us. All right, guys. So let's move on. We've got our inspiration, dose of wisdom, our economic reporter, Burbies Bridge, our ferry crossing. And then we've got educator in action. This is The Breakfast Show. Good morning.
1: I am Winsome Henry, and here is your inspirational dose of wisdom. Be thankful for today. It is a gift. This quote tells us that gratitude helps us appreciate what we have instead of worrying about what we lack. I am Winsome Henry, and that was your dose of wisdom.
2: 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And finally, the selling price is $880,794 per ounce. And now for the foreign exchange rates according to the non-bank Cambio, buying and selling respectively. For the US dollar, $207.98 and $210.45. For the Canadian dollar, $150.02 and $151.76. For the euro, $241.19 and $244.27. For the sterling, $281.48 and $285.04. For the Barbados dollar, $84.14. For the TT dollar, $23.02. And for the Eastern Caribbean dollar, $65.04. I am Fuchsia Lung, and this has been your economic report as of September 1, 2026, as issued by the Bank of Guyana.
3: 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Burbies Bridge opens at 7 hours 25 and closes at 8 hours 55. And now for your ferry schedules, as issued by the Transport and Harbors Department. From Parika to Suriname, the ferry departs at 12 hours, 17 hours 30, and 19 hours. From Suriname to Parika, the ferry departs at 7 hours 30, 15 hours 55, and 20 hours. From Parika to Wakenham, the ferry leaves at 16 hours. From Legwan to Parika, the ferry departs at 10 hours and 16 hours 30, and Parika to Legwan at 15 hours 30. From Bartuka to Parika, the ferry departs at 12 hours. That's all for your Burbies Bridge and ferry schedule for today, Wednesday, September 2.

0: Welcome to Educator in Action. I'm your host, Kieran Moria. September is Education Month in Guyana, and this year we are celebrating a powerful theme. From classrooms to communities, education transforms lives. Now, teachers do so much more than teach lessons. They shape our future, inspire our children, and build our communities. On this show, we step inside the world of an amazing educator to learn what keeps her passion burning. Today, the spotlight is on Miss Carol Livon. So let's hear her story.
1: I am Carol Livon, a graduate senior assistant mistress attached to 2 Miles Primary School in the Bartico Potaro Road. My passion and love for helping others make a difference in their life, and a positive difference, I must say, is one of the reasons I have chosen to become a teacher. I have always enjoyed helping others, especially when I see the excitement they experience when they finally understood something they once found difficult. What I try to teach and demonstrate through teaching is that teaching is not just about sharing knowledge, but it's about encouraging, motivating, guiding, and believing in students, and having them understand that you believe in their effort. I wanted to become the kind of teacher I had while I was in primary school, the kind of teacher who makes you feel supported, valued, and confident in your abilities. Knowing that I can play a part in shaping the future of children in my community has continued to inspire me to become a better version of myself. I see education transforming lives in Bartico by helping young people to gain practical skills in areas such as computer technology. We have a lot of the robotics going on now. Tourism, business, and skilled trades, enabling them to find employment, start small businesses, and contribute to the development of their community. I felt proud when a struggling reader who once avoided reading aloud gained confidence after continuous effort and successfully read a short passage to the class with improved fluency. Also, I felt proud when a shy student who was afraid to speak in front of a class confidently completed an oral presentation, showing that with encouragement and support, they could overcome their fears. One big challenge teachers face today is classroom management. When you show them or teach them or demonstrate to them how to respect themselves, they learn not only to respect themselves, but to respect others. I help struggling or discouraged students by helping them to build confidence, and that is self-confidence, helping them to believe in themselves by praising their progress and giving them opportunities to succeed, such as allowing, for example, if you have a shy student, to practice a short presentation with a partner or work on it a little more until they're a bit confident before they can be able to present in front of the class. Also, you would give individual support. They may need a little one-on-one if they're having difficulty, for example, in reading, and you help them until they can read successfully or be able to read their passage or sentence independently.
0: Now, Miss Livon was asked to choose a song that keeps her going when times are tough, and her pick was I Rise by Etana.

0: Welcome back to Educator in Action. Today we are being inspired by Miss Carol Liven.
1: One creative way I like teaching is by using real life example or real world example as we know it. So that helps to make the lesson fun and it's also meaningful for the students. For example, in a mathematics lesson where you may have to teach something on money or so forth, you turn that into shopping. So you have the children do buying and selling of items. It will help them to calculate costs and give change and so forth. And that will help them to understand how they're spending the money they get as a snack money and an understanding of what change and so they would need to receive. Also, like science, if you're teaching about the plant system and so forth, instead of going in the textbook, we go in the yard and we pull the little roots that we have and we can be able to do our own experiment and look at, oh, why these leaves are this way. And it would mean that the roots will be like this. So they're able to make connection with things like straight vein and net vein, and if it's a tap root and fibrous root, and then they can match their knowledge to other plants in the environment with similar features. So making it real as much as possible, making it real helps to make the difference. If it's a composition class and we have that opportunity, I take my children out fishing. So you go on fishing and then you can now write your composition about your experience on your fishing trip or whatever you would like to give a title for that composition. And all these are activities I would have had the opportunity of having my students experience at my previous school. Outside of book, I hope my students learn the importance of respect, responsibility, and perseverance. Working together, helping each other, and not giving up when a task becomes difficult. I want them to learn the importance of hard work and preparation. Just like in the story of the grasshopper and the ant, where the ant worked and prepared for its future, and the grasshopper waited until it was too late. A quote I live by, education is our passport to the future. Believe in yourself, work hard, and never give up. Because every challenge is an opportunity to grow.
0: That is all the time we have for this episode of Educator in Action. A big thank you to Miss Carol Liven for sharing her story and heart with us. 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Happy Education Month to all the incredible teachers across Guyana. I'm Kieran Moria. Keep learning, keep growing, and keep transforming lives. Until next time, take care.
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0: When last have you read a story or a book? A book is a gift that you can open again and again. And we have to make it our duty to make sure that reading stays a fundamental part of our lives. 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
4: Hello, my name is Andrea, and today we're reading a book called Running in Flip-Flops from the End of the World. And the author is Justin Reynolds. I know, I owe you a major apology for the way things ended last time. Yeah, you do. A cliffhanger, Eddie. For real, man, I thought we were friends. We are friends. Good friends. Are we? Newsflash, Eddie. There are two things friends don't leave friends on read or on cliffhangers, okay?
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2: Alright, so you can join us again and just send those entries in so that we can play them on air and encourage others to read as well. Reading is a fundamental skill in life. But it's time for some sweet reggae music as we take you to school, take you to work as well, and hope that you will enjoy.

Hey, I really have to apologize to you for interrupting this song, but I have to say happy birthday to Jules Gibson. How are you today, my darling? Today is his birthday. Happy birthday to you, Jules. And I really hope that you will enjoy your birthday today. Wish you many, many happy and healthy returns. I know he always listens to us on The Breakfast Show. So thank you for listening as well. And I appreciate you. So happy birthday to you, Jules Gibson. Enjoy your day today. Wish you many happy and healthy returns as well. Mrs. Sumner from Linden, good morning to you as well. Thanks for listening to us on The Breakfast Show. And we also have our friend in... Is it Mahaiko?

I'm sorry about that. 8:47. Thanks for staying with us on the Voice of Guyana's breakfast show. I trust you've enjoyed my company and I've added some value to your life this morning. Thanks a lot for joining, for listening in, for sharing with us, for calling, for texting. I appreciate you and I wish you a great day today. It's Wednesday, the 2nd of September. Happy birthday to Jules Gibson, my colleague in the media. And today's his birthday. Hope you enjoy your birthday today. Do something special for yourself and wish you many happy and healthy returns as well. Have yourself a wonderful day, everyone. Remember the cabinet outreaches in Region 10. The ministers have already arrived, most of them. So you can interact with them in your neighborhood today and ensure that you not only raise your concerns, but offer solutions as to the problems that you experience and how you can address them as well. I'll see you tomorrow. God willing, at 6 hours, we'll have another edition of The Breakfast Show. I'm Deborah Francis. Be absolutely awesome today and all the time. We've got Rihanna coming up at 9 hours, starting with Christ is the Answer. She will be with you right up until 13 hours today. Have a great day.

0: Good morning.
1: This familiar theme tells you that the Christ of the Answer broadcast is on the air. A program that has been coming to you daily nonstop since the month of August in the year 1961. As a result of a crusade, we've never stopped declaring that Jesus Christ is the answer. Thank God for his faithfulness and the faithfulness of your listeners and our partners to stand by us to ensure that we give the winds a mighty voice. So let's be blessed by today's broadcast. And we begin with a song, Holy and Anointed.

0: Our Father and our God, we thank you today that Jesus Christ is Lord. He is holy, he is anointed. And we pray today that as we declare and lift him up, your word assures us, if I be lifted up, I will draw all men nigh. So we pray that the power of the word will draw souls nigh to you today. Bless the broadcast, the word, and the songs. In the wonderful name of Jesus. Amen. Nonny McClurkin and Pastor Marvin Winans combined to sing and ask the question, who would have thought?
1: It's a little song that we sang on an album a while ago. It just says, who would have thought I'd get to know you this way? Heard folk talking about the things you did before, and I laughed at them. I didn't know I'd be one of them. Touch somebody and say, who would have thought I'd know God like this?
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0: Thank you, anointed gentlemen, for that song. And I trust that we are paying heed to the words of the songs. Welcome to today's broadcast. We pause to remind you at 5 o'clock this afternoon on the Facebook page of Central Assembly, you can receive our Medi-Bible study. 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And then 6 in the evening, it's time for general prayer and praise for all hearts. Sundays, it's a double header, 7:30 in the morning at the corners of Church and John Smith Streets. Junior Church, 8:00 to 12:00 in the Annex, and a worship service in the sanctuary, followed by our Sunday school hour for all ages. On this broadcast, we offer 3 free Bible courses geared to be done right there in the comfort of your home. The original course of study was the Home Bible Study course. Then we added the Gospel of John and the Book of Acts, 2 fun foundational books of the Bible, telling us about salvation and the work of God in hearts and lives and the ministry of Jesus Christ when he came to earth. They're absolutely free. So write your Christ as the answer and state the course of your choice. We'll send it back to you, and at the same time, you can testify and let us know what the broadcast is doing in hearts and lives and the victories you receive through this ministry. Of course, you can email us. Our email address is centralaog.cita@gmail.com, or you can write us at Christ is the Answer, Post Office Box 10967, here in Georgetown, Guyana. And now, before the Word of God, Lionel Harris blessed your heart with an old song that's familiar to most people, and it simply says one word: Amen. Be blessed by this song.
1: Amen. Woo. Amen. You try it, won't you? Come on, sing it.

Amen, which means so let it be. Thank you, Lionel Harris. Now we are reminding ourselves of God's intent for mankind. And we see this clearly displayed in what's called the parable of the sower, which begins Mark chapter 4. Behold, a sower went out to sow. Here we see clear-cut intent. The purpose of the sower going out was to sow. No, he didn't just go out casually and hope that things will fall into place. He purposefully went out to sow, working and walking with the word. We are told in the parable, the application, that the seed is the word of God. And I keep saying over and over again, when you read this parable of the sower, please note a few things. Number one, it was the same person, the sower, sowing the word. Secondly, the word was the same for every situation. Four different types of soil. So I love it because it's S-S-S. It's the seed, the sower, and the soil. Seed, sower, soil. Intent, a harvest. Nothing wrong with a sower. Same purpose in mind, a harvest. Nothing wrong with a seed. It was the same seed in all four cases. What made the difference, my friend, my brother, my sister? What made the difference? The soil. The receptacle. Or the heart that heard. And note that it was the same seed, same sow, same intent. But the one major difference was the soil. The soil, as we keep saying, represents the heart of man. Now I know God is the Lord of the harvest. And some amazing things happen. Sometimes a person goes to a crusade and they don't get their heart there and then. And sometime later, it dawns upon them. The seed takes a hold of their lives, germinates, and they believe, and we get fruit. But the Bible does tell us, today, if you hear his voice, harden not your heart. So don't hold out for down the line. Because the way we are told that the road to hell is paved with good intentions. And many people have good intentions. Because you see, neighbor, let's face it. The only day I know, and the only day you know, therefore the only day we know, is today. And God intended that we should live our lives day by day. Hence the prayer known as the Lord's Prayer said, give us this day. Not tomorrow. Not tomorrow. Yesterday is past. Tomorrow hasn't come. And the only day we know is today. Hence the admonition, today, if you hear his voice, harden not your heart. And the idea of the thought, harden not your heart, one only has to think of the sun shining in all its glory upon a pool of water. And as long as there is no more rain and no interruption, after time, that pool dries up because of the rays of the sun. That means the soil becomes hard. And so the Bible says, today,
if you hear his voice, harden not your heart. And so the sower went out. And like we said, the first soil was not receptive. Seed fell on the ground and the birds came and they received it. The purpose of the seed was not for the birds, but for a harvest. But the birds reaped it. And that reflects a careless heart who couldn't care, as we say, less about God and his word and the promises of God. And so paid no heed to the word that he or she heard, if at all they heard it. The second soil, the birds of the air came and they had a feast. They had a harvest and a festival. And the thing about birds that fly about the place, when one bird finds that there's food, I don't know what system they use, but suddenly you get a whole set of pigeons and everything coming. I have a practical example of that. Somewhere or the other, on the church building, a bird dropped a seed. And in the gutter. And after time, we find flocks of birds coming there because I guess more seeds were found and they were picking at the seeds. And you know what? In their picking, they picked a hole in the gutter. And the seed moved from the gutter to the building. It fell on the V formation, and the birds will be there and they'll have a feast all the time. Because whenever the rains came, and whatever little soil there was, gave that seed energy. And so it caused a mess. My point with that illustration is the seed always produces if it finds the right environment. I don't agree that my gutter was the right environment or the V foundation in the building was the right environment, but that's what happens. Similarly, because the natural is a picture of the spiritual, when we think about the Word of God, when we think of the many ways the Word of God is disseminated or heard or declared or planted these days, we know that we've got to pay carefully. The Bible says, today, if you hear his voice, harden not your heart. So the seed represents the word, and the soil represents the heart of man. Nothing was wrong with the seed. It's the same seed on four different types of soil, four different responses because of the heart. We find the same thing happening today. Today, if you hear his voice, harden not your heart. When the birds came along, had a feast. The second sprouted, began to grow. But the Bible says something went wrong. And we are told after a person is born again to forsake not the assembling of ourselves together. After birth, there must be feeding. And when a person is born again, he or she needs to be fed. And that's why we need to come to the house of God to be fed, to be led, and to become purposeful and useful in God's kingdom. That's why the word encourages us and declares, today, if you hear his voice, harden not your heart. And after that, we obey and we walk in the light of truth and revelation received, and constant attention to any garden, to any field of labor, always brings results. But more about this tomorrow. So Father, we thank you. We have given thought to your word today, and we pray that you'll open the eyes of our understanding to understand, thus said the Lord, and for us to pay careful attention to the word we have received today, to let it fall upon good ground, receptive to your prayer and your word and the watering of the word.
We pray your blessing upon every life now. In the wonderful name of Jesus. Amen. Thanks for joining us. Love to have you again tomorrow morning, 9 o'clock, for yet another broadcast of Christ is the Answer. Have a wonderful day.

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0: Welcome once again to another program of Farming Today, brought to you in association with the Ministry of Agriculture. I'm your producer and host, Christopher Holder. On this week's presentation, Martin Lopez is in Bart Settlement, West Coast Berbice, chatting with our farmer there, Shamo, about his crop of tomatoes. Now, he was having some problems with wilt, through the interventions of Caribbean Chemicals and their agronomists working in that area, they were able to resolve some of the issues that he was having with his crop of tomatoes. So in this program, Martin Lopez discusses this particular problem that affects tomato plants. This is now the dry season. We are experiencing drought-like conditions. This hasn't bitten fully yet. We're still getting a bit of rain, but it's going to get a lot worse, and problems associated with dry weather, like diseases and so on, will crop up. If your roots are not strong to begin with, your crop will be affected negatively by the heat, by this dry condition that will prevail for at least the rest of this year. So that's the focus of this week's edition of Farming Today. We will be back after these messages.
1: Attention farmers, meteorological forecasts indicate that El Nino conditions are expected to develop in the coming weeks, bringing the possibility of prolonged dry spells, extreme heat, reduced rainfall, isolated thunderstorms, and increased pressure on water resources. Many of us remember the 2023-24 El Nino episode, which affected crop production, livestock, and water availability in several farming communities across the country. 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
2: Good day, viewers, and welcome once again to Farming Today. In today's program, we're going to be talking about vegetables in general, but we're going to be using this tomato crop as an example. Now, over the past couple of months in Guyana, we've had a situation where we've had a lot of rain, and then the sun has come out and it's been very, very hot. So you find that plants have been under stress, but yet quite a few farmers have been able to produce some fairly reasonable crops, even under those conditions. Now, tomato is very expensive in the market right now, and here we have what anybody will consider a reasonably good crop of tomatoes. I'm seeing here, I'm just looking at this plant to the right of me, I'm just seeing quite a few flowers here, and you're seeing on almost every node quite a few flowers, and you're seeing some over on this side. This is not looking too bad. This is looking reasonably good, and it will definitely be a profitable crop. But it is going to be possible to have this crop doing quite a bit better than what we see here. A lot of times when farmers put in the effort with fertilizer and labor and so on, it is possible that they do not get the maximum benefit from the effort that they've put in. I'm talking about the effort of labor, the money that they've spent. So what we're looking at here is this crop of tomato. Now notice something here. This tomato plant, all these tomato plants are reaching me somewhere around the bottom of this pocket. This one is a little bit below. There are some plants that are a little bit higher, some plants that are a bit lower. And whenever you see a situation where some of your plants are tall, some are not, and there's looking differences, it is normally a sign that things are not optimal. Because if the conditions were optimal, and if what the plants were getting in terms of fertilizer, and control of insects and control of disease, if all that was really up to mark, all the plants will tend to be roughly the same. Because after all, the genetics of these plants are all the same. They're the same seeds. So, and there's not much variation between the seeds. So from the time you see differences in sizes of plants, it is actually differences in the conditions under which the plants are growing. Now, particularly when you're under fairly stressful conditions, any lack of treatment or any part of the soil that is not, maybe is a bit too wet or a bit too dry, it will tend to show up. And this is why on this crop, although we have a reasonably good crop of tomatoes, something that's going to be quite profitable, particularly at the present prices, I want you to take a look. Notice, as I said, look at the height of these plants compared to this pocket on my jersey here, right? This plant was treated in the standard way, given the normal standard controls for pest, disease, standard fertilizer, things that have been done quite successfully over the time. But let us take a look at another group of plants that would have had the same treatment as this, under the same weather conditions, planted the same day, same variety, everything, but with one little extra added. So we've seen some plants that are growing reasonably well, but look at these over here. This is on the same piece of land. They're about 20 feet away from the previous set that we looked at, but look at the difference. This is at the top of my pocket, and some of them even higher than that. So whereas we had plants that were all down here, this plant here, this is clearly this much taller. Also, if you look around, it is almost like a hedge in that almost all the plants are the same size. If you recall, at the last set of plants we looked at, some were taller, some were shorter. But this one, all of them are the same height. Plus and taller. Plus, if you look at the foliage is much thicker. The leaves are all of a standard size. They're all much bigger. Generally, a much healthier plant. Clearly, this is going to be far more profitable. Now remember, when we're talking about profit, even if you get a 10% increase in yield, or maybe a 20, 30, 50% increase in yield, that will actually double and treble your profits that you get in, because it means you spend the same amount of money, but you're getting a bigger return. So, what have we done here to make this difference? The difference is very simple. We've been using the fungicide out of BASF, Bellis, and we've been using it as the excellence rate. Now, a lot of people will use Bellis, and the standard rate for using Bellis is about 10 grams to a gallon. So you'd have about a 50 gram bottle of Bellis. We normally charge a good 5 gallon spray can. But if you move from 10 grams per gallon to 16 grams per gallon, this is what you end up with. There is a biostimulatory effect. Although Bellis is a fungicide, although it is two different fungicides, when you use it at a higher rate, those same fungicides not only control your diseases, very well. And by the way, once you use Bellis, the only disease you're going to get on top here is going to be a bacterial disease. So it covers everything for your plant diseases. And if you use it at that somewhat bigger rate, 16 grams to the gallon instead of 10 grams to the gallon, this is the difference. You get a difference from plants growing about this size to plants growing at this size. Let's take a look at how we actually go about doing this. Well, viewers, here we have Mr. Hardat again, our development agronomist. I don't want to shake that hand that is going to be used. So, Hardat, you were the one who encouraged the farmer here to use Bellis at the excellence rate. Right?
3: Yes.
2: Which is at 16 grams to the gallon. So we've seen the benefit of it. Well, we've seen the size of the plants. the evenness of the plants, everything. Tell us how he will go about getting this 16 grams to the gallon.
3: So with Bellis Martin, there's a measurement, especially come with it, the Bellis. So this funny cone shape kind of thing, once it's full filled to the top, it is 16 grams.
2: Okay.
3: So this here is the actual measurement for the Bellis at the oxidance rate.
2: Okay. So this wouldn't really work with any of those, anybody that's trying to imitate the Bellis?
3: No.
2: So this is something that's particular for the Bellis. So we're seeing it come right up to the brim.
3: Yeah.
2: And we know that this is 16 grams, exactly 16 grams, right? So we mix the 16 grams.
3: In 1 gallon of water.
2: In 1 gallon of water.
3: And this is a gallon.
2: It's a gallon from a paint bucket.
3: This is already in a
2: bucket. So you measure out a gallon.
3: And there's a mixing container.
2: Yeah.
3: We pour our Bellis.
2: Now this is going to dissolve this very easily, very quickly.
3: So here it's dissolved, and we will add our breakthrough.
2: A little touch of breakthrough.
3: So here we have our measurements. This is 1.5. So we use one.
2: Yeah, we use one. 1 mil of breakthrough. So this breakthrough will have the spray you put on will actually cause that spray to go inside of the leaf.
3: Yes.
2: Right? So it's not just a sticker holding it on the outside. It actually causes it to penetrate inside.
3: Yes.
2: So what you find is that after you've sprayed, the leaf looks dry very quickly.
3: Quickly, yeah.
2: So

0: instances that you would have had with farmers besides what we've seen here? Have you had other instances where people have used this Bellis at the accident rate and gotten some beneficial effect?
1: Yes. So once there was a farmer, we use it on borer, and we see excellent result because the borer, we were able to harvest at least a week earlier from the Bellis at the accident rate.
0: Yeah.
1: So, and with the yield, the plot that was treated and the plot was untreated, we had 11 heads of borer compared to 20.
0: Oh,
1: so the control was 11 and the treated was, we had 20 heads.
0: So in other words, you're talking about close to doubling the yield.
1: Okay.
0: So that means that the little extra Bellis that you're putting there is very, very cost effective.
1: Yes.
0: And we've seen it with this plant as well, because we've seen a lot more branching. We've seen taller plants, which means more nodes,
1: leaf,
0: more flowers, more bigger leaf, photosynthesizing more, and a bigger yield all around.
1: Yeah. Because if you look at the flower set and so, there's more flower comparing to the control over there.
0: Because we could easily see that. Right? And the flowers are all holding holding nicely.
1: And one point more, very important point. Hope the farmer wouldn't charge me. But if you look at the flower, it kind of more brighter in color.
0: Yes, it's a brighter flower.
1: It's more sturdy.
0: Sturdy, yes.
1: Yeah.
0: So your possibility of flower drop under drought or rain or something is way, way, way reduced.
1: Yeah.
0: But other than I must congratulate you on this work that you're doing with some of these farmers.
1: Yes.
0: And it's great to be able to show people how with a slight investment you could get a really big return. Thank you so much for that.
1: Yeah.
0: Now, viewers, in today's program, we've been looking at the use of Bellis at the excellence rate. So if you use it in this size, for this packet here, that we're looking at here, with this will give you 16 grams, and this will be available. There's even a little window to check it if you're in doubt. Right? You use one of these, you fill it up, one of these per gallon. This is the kind of effect that you're going to be getting. So this is one of those ways that you can increase your yield and increase your profitability with very, very little extra cost. Now, I hope you've enjoyed watching this program. I certainly enjoyed bringing it to you. It's always great to show things to farmers that could increase their profitability. This is Martin Lopez saying so long. Till next time.
2: Guyana's coconut industry continues to exceed targets set for annual growth, demonstrating farmers' confidence in government's investments and plans for the modernization and expansion of the sector. From 2021 to the end of 2025, Guyana's farmers grew the acreage under cultivation by 9,114 acres, exceeding the projected target of 5,000 acres by a whopping 82%, taking total cultivation to 34,612 acres. This number was realized by just under 3,000 farmers directly involved in coconut production nationwide. For 2026, coconut cultivation has expanded by another 1,200 acres as of the end of May. Agriculture Minister Zulfikar Mustafa says government is pleased with the efforts being put in by farmers and the confidence this shows in the soundness of the targeted investments being placed in the sector.
3: The life, the entire coconut industry, but at the same time we have renewed the interest of farmers because they see now that coconut is a very lucrative crop. The future of the coconut industry is very bright, and they see also the investment that we have made, because over the years we have brought in high yielding nuts, thousands of high yielding nuts. We were able to distribute to farmers. We have been working with them to give them better technical advice. We have been working with them to find market for their produce. So all in all, I think this came about because of the support and the interest that the government has whipped up amongst the farmers. I'm very happy as Minister of Agriculture. This augurs well for us. The demand for coconut and coconut product is increasing on a daily basis, and we must prepare. As a matter of fact, I am hoping that we can achieve this year's target. Although they have planted 1,200 acres, I am hoping that we can touch more large-scale production, large-scale cultivation this year, and I'll be working with the NARI and the Hope Coconut Estate to expand the outreaches and bring in more farmers and ensure that we give more support to the farmers around the country.
2: A key aspect of government's investment in the coconut sector has been the introduction of the Brazilian green dwarf variety, with the first batch arriving in 2023.

0: Many of those first arrivals are now in production, with farmers reporting satisfaction at the initial yields, but most indicating that as the trees mature, they will become progressively more productive.
1: So far for this year, 104,000 Brazilian seed nuts have been imported, from which more than 60,000 coconut seedlings have been produced.
0: According to General Manager of the Hope Estate Industries Limited, Mr. Ricky Rupchan, the growing demand for coconut seedlings has forced an expansion of Hope Estate's seedling nurseries, not only at Hope Estate head office, but at the regional seedling facilities.
2: We have embarked on the expansion of the coconut nursery production program in 2026 under Hope Estate's 2026 capital program. In 2020, we only had a capacity to produce just about 1,500 coconut seedlings at that time, early 2020. And now that has increased due to the capital investment in the coconut, National Coconut Decentralization Program, where we produce seedlings, that capacity has increased by 206,000. That is what we could produce as of the end of 2025. We run all the nurseries throughout the country at full capacity. But with the current demand that we have now, the increased demand, we have embarked on a program to increase this capacity of five of the nurseries by an additional 130,000 coconut seedlings per year. So our total capacity now, seedling capacity, we run these nurseries at full capacity, would be 330,000 seedlings we could produce every year.
0: According to Mr. Rupchan, of all the varieties of coconuts imported, the Brazilian green dwarf variety has emerged as the most productive and in huge demand from farmers.
2: For this year alone, we have imported 78,000 of these seed nuts. 26,000 of that was funded through the CDF, Caribbean Development Fund, and the other 52,000 was funded directly from the national budget. So this year alone we have 78,000 of these seed nuts in the system. So, but over the years we have imported an additional 164,000 of these Brazilian seed nuts, and I want to encourage farmers to plant this variety because one, it's adaptability to our climatic conditions and soil type. And two, it's dual purpose, meaning it can be used for oil, water, and copper. And three, the volume of water that it produces it will range between 700 and 750 mils per nut when it peaks about 5 years after planting.
0: At Hope Estate, a new 40,000 seed nut facility is now producing seedlings, one of several around the country. I was there during the early stages of the project.
2: This is one of the nurseries that we have expanded under the National Coconut Seedling Decentralization Program. This falls under the 2026 capital program. This nursery expansion could accommodate at least 40,000 additional seed nuts at one go. So we have expansion here at Hope, we have at Nari Kampong in Monrico. We also expanded the capacity at Charity in Region 2, at Lesby Holden and Blackbush Polder, and Letem Region 9. So the total expansion could accommodate an additional 130,000 seedlings to the 206,000 that we already have in the system. So we have increased, we took the initiative to increase the capacity because of the demand, and there are some huge investment currently in Guyana. For example, one in quarantine, Region 6 is expected to come on stream very shortly, and they demand about 86,000 seedlings. So they started 1,000 acres, so that will come on stream very shortly. So we had to increase the capacity to meet the demand, the common demand. And of course, the projection under the government is to increase the coconut sector by an additional 25,000 by 2030. So we have to have the infrastructure in place and the seedling to cater for this expansion.
0: The Hope Estate General Manager also told us of a multi-million dollar project that will see the establishment of a state-of-the-art processing facility at Charity to add value to coconut waste.
2: Under the CDF funding, we were successful to secure funding in the sum of $860,000 to build a state-of-the-art facility to handle coconut waste produced in Region 2, especially the Pomeroon area. And this facility will be located at Nari Nursery Compound at Charity. And the design is already completed and implementation is expected to start shortly. It's a two-year program, so sometime in 2027, this facility will come into production. It will be producing two main products. One is the coconut fiber and the cocoa peat, which will be used for as planting material, potting mixture. It will help to reduce the dumping that in the Pomeroon River and other areas as well.
0: The contract for this project has been awarded and work is expected to start shortly. Agriculture Minister Zofika Mustafa says this facility will be a game changer for the way coconut waste is handled.
3: Improve agriculture as a whole, you know, these mulching will be doing. This will help us to have more fertile land, help us to fertile the plant better, and that is where Nari comes in. Because what we are doing at Nari with the soil lab, Culture lab, with the mulching, what we're doing with this factory, this will help us tremendously to increase production and increase various crops in our country.
0: One of the country's largest coconut farmers is Mr. Rupan Ramatar of Region 2. He just recently expanded his coconut cultivation in the Pomeroon from 500 to 1,000 acres with the establishment of another 500-acre plot. Both of his farms boast successful intercropping systems, with plantains and bananas being the crops of choice. He says his first batch of Brazilian dwarf coconuts are now coming into production.
4: Well, because of the intervention that government put into the agriculture system on a whole, it fueled me with energy and passion to invest every penny into the coconut industry and farm on a whole. So is that the Brazilian coconut plant, as I speak, this one is a Brazilian, you can see right here. It now start bearing, these are after about 24 months, and it show very, very good sign in productivity. In fact, I plant 40 plants from the first batch of Brazilian plants that come into the country. That is at the older farm, and the production seems to be very well. So, you know, thanks to the president and the Minister of Agriculture to intervene into farming on a whole.
0: Mr. Ramatar also produces the Rooster brand of coconut water, which he markets both locally and overseas. Another farmer at Maikoni is also lauding the introduction of the Brazilian green dwarf variety. Mr. Scott Fraser was among the first set of farmers to receive the new high-yielding variety and has begun harvesting and marketing his coconuts. Because of government's consistent investment in the coconut sector since taking the reins of government in 2020, Guyana's coconut industry has been revitalized, with more and more farmers getting involved in the sector, investing heavily in the establishment of new farms across the country. In a recent report from the International Coconut Community, ICC, Guyana is now ranked third globally in coconut productivity, producing approximately just under 3,000 nuts per acre, behind Jamaica and India. Well, that's all the time we have on this week's edition of Farming Today, brought to you in association with the Ministry of Agriculture. I'm your producer and host, Christopher Holder. Keep in mind, we're experiencing extremely hot weather. Dry conditions will prevail for the rest of the year. It will get progressively worse. And so you have to manage your water resources, ensure that your plants have enough of it. At least for the end of the year, it is foreseen that this drought-like condition will prevail. It could go beyond the end of the year, but again, the weather forecasters will keep us abreast of developments as they occur. So keep an eye on your weather forecasts. Go to hydromet.gov.gy for the Ministry of Agriculture's Hydromet service. They can keep you abreast of what the weather is going to be like for different periods. And of course, some of the measures you can take to protect your crop, protect your own selves, and so on. And keep hydrating if you do not want to suffer the consequences of heat stroke and all the other things that can happen to you because of the dry conditions, the heat we are now experiencing. Until next time then, be good to yourselves and to each other.

0: wapchan na wij ik Radio I Sharton kuatpan gayana pardan unawat aiji. From the land of the Wapichan people, Radio I Sharton is relaying the voice of Guyana.
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2: Previously on Marundoy, Pepper overheard Eva laughing with Jonathan about hiding at his house while everyone feared she was missing. Eva defended her actions, saying she needed to escape her parents' control, but Pepper warned that Jonathan could face consequences for helping her deceive the police. When Pepper urged Eva to protect herself and her relationship, Eva rejected the advice and insisted that Jonathan was different. Meanwhile, Pepper could not keep Eva's secret and told Simon everything. Furious that Eva had lied while the family feared the worst, Simon blamed Jonathan and questioned whether he could ever trust Eva again. Pepper urged him not to confront Eva in anger, but Simon's disappointment made him wonder whether Joy had been right and whether he had failed Eva as a parent. As we return to Marundoy, Simon is having breakfast.
3: Morning, Simon. Breakfast is ready.
4: Morning, Pepper. Is Eva coming to eat?
3: I have to call her.
4: Please call her.
3: You're not going out to Spats anymore?
4: I'll leave it for later in the day. This issue with Eva is urgent.
3: Simon, I'm begging you. Just be calm.
4: Mm-hmm.
3: Please.
4: Okay.
5: Good morning, everyone.
3: Hi, Eva. Morning.
5: Just grabbing some water from the fridge.
4: You're not going to sit and have breakfast with us?
5: I don't feel hungry right now.
4: I would like us to have breakfast together.
5: Okay.
3: Let's pray. Dear God, we thank you for this meal we are about to eat. May it nourish our bodies and do well for our souls. Amen.
5: Amen.
4: So, how did you sleep, Eva?
5: Good. Thanks, Daddy.
4: You talked to Jonathan since you got up?
5: We texted.
4: Oh. So, are you going to see him today?
5: Yes. Is something wrong with that?
4: You plan on disappearing again?
5: You told him, right, Pepper?
4: Don't address Pepper. Talk to me.
3: Simon, please calm down.
4: Eva, what you did is unacceptable.
5: Pepper, I can't trust you.
4: This is not her problem. This is about the fact that you lied to us.
5: Okay.
4: How could you do that? Disappear for days and had us worried. Only to find out you are with your boyfriend all the time.
5: Okay, you know the truth now. What do you want to do?
4: Be respectful. I'm not going to tolerate your disrespect.
5: I'm not disrespecting you, Daddy.
4: Do you think it was appropriate for you to disappear and lie to us? Answer me!
5: I just wanted a break, Daddy. You and Mommy keep coming down on me like I'm some little child.
4: We are trying to protect you!
5: I have to learn for myself. I'm not some stupid young woman who's going to throw her life away.
4: Yet, you made a stupid decision to disappear. And all that time you were with Jonathan.
5: Okay. We know this information. Now what?
4: I hope you're not pregnant.
5: Why would I be pregnant? You see? You just see me as some stupid girl who don't know what I'm doing.
4: Eva, I never said such a thing.
5: Why would you think I would get pregnant when I'm about to start university? I'm not stupid.
4: I'm glad you remember you're starting university. That's where your focus needs to be.
5: Are you telling me I can't date while I'm studying?
4: That is not what I'm saying.
5: What I do with my personal life is not anyone's business.
4: Except when you lie and we have to get the police involved.
3: All right, Simon, all right.
4: You know the police could arrest you and Jonathan. It's because you're my daughter that I won't report you to the police. You know how many young people are going missing for real, Eva? It's not a joking matter. And for you to do this, having us worried, having the police wasting their time and resources looking for you, you need to realize the gravity of what you've done.
5: Is that all?
4: You sound like you don't even care.
3: Eva, please.
5: What y'all want me to say? It happened already, and I can't go back in the past and change my decision.
4: But you can be apologetic. You can make a promise that you will change your behavior and never do this kind of thing again.
5: Okay,
4: As long as you're living under my roof, you will be respectful. And there must be rules. You can't just go and come as you please when you're not paying any bills in here.
5: Okay, noted. Can I be excused now?
4: Eva, I'm talking to you!
3: Simon, remember your blood pressure.
4: This is nonsense. I'm beginning to think that Joy was right.
5: Excuse me.
4: Where are you going? I'm not done talking to you, Eva. Eva!
3: Simon, breathe. Just calm down.
4: I can't tell the last time I got so upset. Pepper, you didn't have to come with me. You could have stayed home with Caleb.
3: Simon, Mal is babysitting. And I want to make sure that you don't kill this boy.
4: I'm not going to kill him. I just want to talk to him.
3: But you need to calm down.
4: Okay, I'm calm.
3: Simon.
4: I'm calm.
3: All right. A few deep breaths before we come out of this car.
4: Pepper, I'm okay.
3: Okay. 1, 2, 3. Deep breath. Hold it for 1, 2, 3, 4. Now breathe out. One more time, honey. 1, 2, 3. Deep breath. Hold it for 1, 2, 3, 4. And breathe out. Simon, we're going in to have a conversation with this young man. That's all.
4: Right.
3: Okay. All right. Simon, calm. Don't do anything you're gonna regret.
4: I've heard you for the 100th time, Pepper.
6: Hello?
4: You liar!
6: What the hell? Loose me, Sean!
4: Jonathan, you know how disrespectful it was for you to hide away my daughter? You had everybody worried. The police came and searched your house. You ain't got no fear, boy.
6: Big one, loose
5: Simon,
6: me!
5: Simon, please loose the shot. You promised that you're gonna be calm, you know.
4: This is what you used to hide away and take advantage of people's daughters.
6: Yo, I didn't take advantage of anybody. Eva is my girlfriend. A matter of fact, this was she idea.
4: Nonsense.
6: Sir, it was.
4: I am going to report you to the police for kidnapping.
5: Simon, please.
6: But I didn't kidnap anybody. Eva wanted to hide away from y'all. It wasn't my idea.
4: You should have sent her home and not lied to the police.
6: Please. I can't get into any trouble. My father will throw me out of this house. I'm begging you.
4: You should have thought about that before you decided to participate.
5: What's going on?
6: Eva!
5: Daddy, seriously?
6: I'm so glad you're here, babe. Your father threatening to report me to the police.
5: Daddy, please, just let it go. Jonathan did nothing. The whole thing was my idea.
4: So you think you should get away with pulling this stunt? You have no idea how serious this is.
5: Daddy, please!
3: Simon, I think that we should go now.
4: Eva, pack your bags. You think you're a grown woman and you want to live your life? Fine. I don't have a problem with it, but pack your bags.
5: You're putting me out?
4: I will not continue to tolerate this kind of disrespect.
3: Simon, come on, man. Come on.
4: Some of you young people have it good. I made things too easy for you. Your mother was right all along.
5: Jonathan, I'm sorry.
6: Let's go inside.
7: The Voice of Guyana has...
5: Jonathan, I'm so sorry.
6: I should call the police on him. That man assaulted me.
5: I'm sorry.
6: If he come back here, I'm not opening the door.
5: We need to keep the police out of it because we could get in trouble.
6: Right.
5: I'm sorry for getting you involved.
6: Look, I have no regrets, okay? My girl needed some time away from everybody, and I was happy I could have provided that space.
5: I'm nervous about the police finding out what we did, though. Suppose they charge us.
6: Your father would tell the police?
5: The way he's behaving right now, I don't know what he will do. I never seen him so angry. Maybe this wasn't such a good idea.
6: But we enjoyed the time together.
5: Yeah.
6: Come, give me a kiss, babe. Everything is gonna be okay. I'm glad you're here with me.
5: Me too.
6: You're hungry?
5: Yeah, I'm kind of starving.
6: I cooked some pasta.
5: Smells good.
6: I've been practicing my cooking.
5: Ah, that's good. What's this?
6: Oh, it's a lotto.
5: You play the lotto?
6: Sometimes. Why?
5: I thought your father has money.
6: Yeah, but that's his money, not mine.
5: Hmm.
6: I just like playing to see what will happen. You know what they say? If you don't have a ticket, you don't have a chance.
5: Maybe I should start playing too. If I win a good amount of money, I could get my own place and move out from my father.
6: Yeah, or you can move in with me. There you go.
5: Thanks, Jonathan.
6: What do you want to drink? I have orange juice and cherry juice.
5: Cherry, please.
6: Okay.
5: Mmm, delicious.
6: Anything for you, babe.
5: After the stressful day I had, this is what I needed. Thank you, Jonathan.
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0: Welcome to another episode of Tikoi, and today we will be talking generally a little about life. Now, one day you will realize that almost everything you worried about never truly mattered. Not the opinions, not the comparisons, not the pressure to become someone else just to feel worthy. You spend so much time being hard to yourself sometimes, while life was simply asking you to breathe, to grow, and experience it. Read that again, or listen to that again. You were never supposed to have everything figured out this early. Some people are healing from things they never talk about. Some are smiling while silently struggling. Some are carrying heartbreak, loneliness, anxiety, exhaustion, or grief while pretending they are okay. So if life feels heavy sometimes, it does not mean you're weak. It means you're simply human. The truth is, most people are not searching for luxury. They're searching for peace, or they're searching for distractions. A peaceful mind, a soft life, sometimes who understands them the most, are people who are struggling silently. A place that feels safe, a heart that no longer feels tired of all the burden it's carrying. That is what people truly crave. You do not need to become perfect to deserve love. You just have to be who you really are. You do not need to achieve more to deserve rest. You just need to be comfortable and contented with what you have. You do not need to constantly prove your worth to belong here. All of us have a sense of belonging, but we shouldn't have to be in a position we have to be proving it over and over why we need to be here. Look at how much you have already survived. The nights you thought would break you, the heartbreaks you never spoke about fully, the disappointments upon disappointments, the silent battles inside your own mind, and somehow you're still here. You're trying, you're still loving, you're still hoping, you're keeping the faith and hoping for better. That matters more than you will ever think. Maybe life is not asking you to rush anymore. It's about having some slow mornings, some peaceful afternoons. Maybe it's asking you to slow down long enough to notice the little things in life. The people who truly care. The small moments you keep overlooking, the beauty in ordinary days, and the quiet miracle of simply being alive and being grateful. Because one day you will miss the version of this life that you have as well. Now, the more you try to control everything around you, the more anxious you become. People often begin the moment. Peace often begins the moment you learn to let go. The more authentic you become, the less you need to impress anyone. True connection begins when the mask comes off. Keep pretending all the time to be somebody you're not. It's not going to make things more easier for you. The harder you chase happiness, the farther it seems to run. It often appears when you simply become present in the moment. The tighter you cling to people or outcomes, the more you suffer. Freedom grows through healthy detachment. Setting boundaries is very important. Real strength is found in surrender. Accepting reality is not giving up. It's the beginning of inner peace. Sometimes the strongest thing you can do is to soften yourself. Don't be that hard on yourself consistently. Compassion often achieves what force can never do. Your soul speaks more clearly in silence than in chaos. Wisdom is easier to hear when the wind becomes quiet. What you refuse to feel will continue to control you. Healing begins when you stop running from your emotions and face reality and get the necessary support that you need. the path becomes clearer when you stop trying to force every answer. Trust often reveals what fear cannot see. The slower you learn to live, the more fully you experience life. Life is never meant to be rushed, but to enjoy the moments. Constant rushing steals the very moments you're trying to reach, and more so, the most happiest ones. The lessons you resist often become the lesson you need most. Growth is usually hidden inside discomfort. Pain becomes lighter when you understand its purpose. Awareness transforms suffering into wisdom. The fears you avoid often become the fears that control you. Courage grows the moment you choose to face them. The more certain you are that you know everything, the less you remain open to learning. Humility is the doorway to wisdom. Healing begins where resistance ends. The moment you stop fighting reality, you create space for peace to enter. Life's deepest truths often seem like contradictions most times, but they aren't. Many of our greatest struggles come from clinging, while our greatest freedom comes from letting go. Sometimes the answer isn't doing more, but just living in the moment. Some days it's hard to explain why you feel off. You're doing everything and all the right things as well, but everything still feels heavier than usual. That does not make you weak. It only makes you human. Mental health is not about having it all together. 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If things feel out of sync, start a conversation. 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Until our next segment of TCOI, I'm yours truly, Dr. Shamina Hanif. Thank you for watching.
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1: Hello, my name is Andrea again, and today we're reading a book called Running in Flip-Flops from the End of the World. And the author is Justin Reynolds. I know, I owe you a major apology for the way things ended last time. Yeah, you do. A cliffhanger, Eddie. For real, man. I thought we were friends. We are friends. Good friends. Are we? Newsflash, Eddie. There are two things friends don't leave friends on. Unread or on cliffhangers, okay?
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0: Your Excellency, President Dr. Mohamed Irfan Ali, the Honorable Prime Minister, Brigadier Mark Phillips, Minister of Amerindian Affairs, the Honorable Sarah Brown Shadik, MP, members of the Cabinet of the Government of Guyana, Honorable Members of Parliament, members of the Diplomatic Corps, Permanent Secretary in the Ministry of Amerindian Affairs, Mr. Ryan Tulsiram, chairpersons of the Regional Democratic Councils of Guyana, Tushaus of Amerindian Villages of Guyana, Ms. Kerry Duncan, Ms. Global International 2026, special invitees, Guyanese at home and abroad, joining us live on the National Communications Network Incorporated and online at the Ministry of Amerindian Affairs Facebook page, members of the media, ladies and gentlemen, good evening and welcome to the Whirlwind Village here at the Sophia Exhibition Complex for this cultural extravaganza to mark the opening of Amerindian Heritage Month 2026, being held under the theme, Observing Our Cultural Heritage During Our Diamond Jubilee. And now, ladies and gentlemen, put your hands together and help me to give a warm welcome to the Minister of Amerindian Affairs, the Honorable Sarah Brown Shadik, MP, for her very first address at the opening of Amerindian Heritage Month in 2026.
1: Thank you very much, Sessional Chair, Mr. Morano Isaacs. Halekuha! His Excellency, Dr. Mohamed Irfan Ali, President of the Cooperative Republic of Guyana. Brigadier Retired Mark Phillips, Prime Minister of the Cooperative Republic of Guyana. Colleague ministers, members of the Diplomatic Corps, the National Tushau Council Representatives, Chair, Vice Chair, Executive, respected Tushaus, honorable, honored Amerindian leaders, esteemed invitees, my brothers and sisters, the media, all. This evening presents a humbling special opportunity for me. Almost 1 year ago, the people of Guyana exercised our democratic right and freely chose the PPPC as our government. And as a result, I'm given this opportunity to serve. As a party that elevates the lives of our people, for your confidence in this government, we are forever grateful. In this spirit, I would like to highlight the ongoing efforts of our ministry to support and empower our villages and communities. Our ministry has been working tirelessly to further promote education, social welfare, infrastructure, and economic opportunities for Indigenous people as we continue to bridge the existing gaps between the hinterland and the coast with the aim of ensuring all Guyanese have equal opportunities in the growth and development of our One Guyana. Through our welfare program this year only, to date, we have assisted with 72 instances of funeral expenses and 21 difficult circumstances financial aid. Apart from frequent hospital visits, our welfare department continues to bring the social and other issues affecting Indigenous people to the relevant sector ministries for further addressed, whether it's in acquiring birth certificates, other documentation, labor issues, whether it's in mining or other sectors, or any other issues brought to our ministry for attention. Additionally, the ministry is proud to recognize and congratulate the 115 students who graduated this year after completing their secondary education under the Hinterland Scholarship Program. This program continues to support children who would have attained the required amount of marks for the National Grade 6 assessment, and this is an additional benefit to Indigenous people, in addition to all the grants and subsidies offered to all school children by the government of Guyana. We believe that by investing in the well-being and development of our Indigenous people, we're not only honoring their heritage, but also fostering a brighter and more inclusive future for all Guyanese. Our programs have enabled the revitalization of Indigenous language, the preservation of traditional crafts and practices, and the promotion of sustainable land management practices. We have worked hand in hand with Indigenous leaders and communities to ensure that our voices are heard and our needs are met. This is in addition to the economic investments that our government has made to our people. Through Guyana's flagship low-carbon development strategy, our villages are receiving unprecedented support, funding being directly injected into village economies. Guyana's LCDS continues to deliver practical benefits to villages by financing community-led projects that create jobs, generate income, and improve essential service. Clear examples can be seen across the country. Wiki Kalkuni, for example, in Region 10, purchased a sawmill and log trailer to strengthen timber processing and transportation, while Haruru invested in a skidder, shade house, and playfield upgrades to support logging, agriculture, and recreation. In the same region, Rivers View established a hardware store that gives residents easier access to building material, reduces travel expense, and keeps more economic activities within the village. Yipakari Region 9, 7 watermelon projects are helping residents increase agriculture production, strengthen food security, and earn income from their produce. Tourism is also benefiting. Assawarimuri Region 1 completed and opened its first guest house through combined LCDS funding and the Ministry of Amerindian Affairs capital intervention, creating opportunities to accommodate visitors and showcase indigenous culture. Mainstay Wayaka, Region Number 2, Lakeview Cabin, while the Bonobo Guest House and the bakery were commissioned in Mabruma Settlement, Region 1, to expand tourism and small business opportunities, creating employment. These are just a few, only a few projects that shows how LCDS funding is helping our villages use our resources, skills, and our assets to build stronger, more diverse, and sustainable economies. Apart from this, the government directly budget for projects through our ministry budget. Between 2020 to 2026, we have invested over $21 billion in village economies through our Amerindian Development Fund, whether it's in transportation, economic projects, support for women and youth, support for sports and culture, and over $6 billion in youth empowerment through our CSO program alone in stipends and training to equip our youth with practical skills. On this significant occasion, I am pleased to update the members of the public that the project for the construction of the new Amerindian hostel is moving ahead, with construction expected to commence shortly. This is a commitment by His Excellency President Ali that will definitely bring better conditions to our people who are in Georgetown and in need of temporary accommodation. For our patients in Georgetown seeking advanced or specialized medical care, at the end of August 2026, we have assisted approximately 1,835 persons from across the hinterland through the Amerindian Hostel, and this often includes flights or other transportation back to our respective villages. Apart from all these interventions from our ministry, hinterland villages continue to benefit from all government policies across ministries like every other Guyanese, whether it's improved access to health, education, infrastructure, cash grants, and other targeted interventions. Notwithstanding that there are still a few existing gaps that need to be filled across the hinterland, President Ali and the entire cabinet has been working tirelessly over the past 6 years to ensure that we bring the kind of services and access to the hinterland as on the coastland. And this work will continue under the People's Progressive Party civic government. Amerindian Heritage Cell observations this year highlight the importance of unity in times of devastation. We cannot observe this occasion without paying respect to those who have passed on this journey, to the families and friends of the MV Burima tragedy. You are close to our hearts, you are in our prayers, and we stand by you every day. And we have every confidence that the Commission of Inquiry will provide the necessary answers we await. During this difficult time, it's important for us to come together. This is when we need community the most, and this is what this month means: community, reflection, and unity in one Guyana. As we commemorate Heritage Month under the most appropriate theme, observing our cultural heritage during our Diamond Jubilee, it is vital that we recall that our cultural heritage is our identity, and we must have pride in it. We must teach our children the value of pride, and we must teach our children that everyone, we search our roots with pride, for that part of us is indigenous and we wear it proudly. This must continue even outside of September. This is a month dedicated to celebrating the rich and diverse culture of our Amerindian people an entire month that celebrated across the length and breadth of Guyana in furthering the recognition and respect of indigenous culture in Guyana. It's a time for us to come together, not only to celebrate the vibrant traditions and ancestral knowledge of our indigenous people, but to acknowledge the crucial role we play in shaping our nation's identity. This is why we're paying homage to our Diamond Jubilee and our team. We're observing our culture as we reflect on 60 years of independence as a nation defined by six races, the Amerindians being the very first people. Preserving our culture is not only a matter of historical significance, it's also a commitment to a future where diversity and unity coexist harmoniously. We recognize our indigenous cultures as integral to the mosaic of Guyana, and they enrich our national tapestry in countless ways. As we embark on this month of celebration, let us remember that Amerindian Heritage Month is not just a time for festivities. It's a call to action. We must continue to support and invest in the preservation of indigenous culture and heritage, recognizing that it is a shared responsibility, with each of us playing an integral role. I encourage everyone to take part in the various events and activities planned throughout this month and to engage with our brothers and sisters, to learn, appreciate, and celebrate our way of life. Let us continue to build bridges of understanding and unity that transcend all boundaries. In closing, my remarks to you, I want to reaffirm our commitment as a government to preserving Amerindian culture and enhancing the welfare of indigenous communities. Together, as one Guyana, we can ensure that these cultures continue to thrive and contribute to the vibrant tapestry of our nation. Let this month serve as a reminder of the importance of preserving our roots and embracing the diversity that makes Guyana truly remarkable. I wish each of you a happy heritage, and I pray for continued protection for a safe, prosperous, and healthy Guyana. Thank you.
0: Thank you, Honorable Sarah Brown Shadik, Minister of Amerindian Affairs, for that address on the occasion of the beginning of Amerindian Heritage Month 2026. Another round of applause, please, ladies and gentlemen, for the Honorable Minister. And now we continue with our grand cultural extravaganza, and we present a special performance
2: from Member of Parliament,
0: Mr. Alistair Charlie, with his own composition. Put your hands together for MP Charlie.

0: Give it up for MP Charlie, following in the footsteps of singing members of Parliament like Anthony Javert and the late Francis Vibert D'Souza. Please rise and put your hands together and welcome to deliver the feature address this evening, His Excellency Dr. Mohamed Irfan Ali, President of the Cooperative Republic of Guyana. Come on, ladies and gentlemen, a big round of applause as His Excellency makes his way to the stage.
1: Thank you very much. Please have your seats. Our dear Prime Minister, members of Cabinet, members of Parliament, members of the diplomatic community, heads and servicemen and women of our disciplined forces, members of the media, young people, and importantly, our Amerindian brothers and sisters. Good evening. Good evening. Put your hands together for this extremely talented group of people behind me. Today, I'm reminded in the scriptures, Romans 12:10, be devoted to one another in love, honor one another above yourselves. And I'm drawn to this scripture because I'm confident that the People's Progressive Party Civic has stuck to every letter of the scripture in Romans 12:10. Because we, over the years, have not only shown what respect and love for our indigenous brothers and sisters should be like, but we have invested in that love and respect. We invested in ensuring that every village across our country, every indigenous village across our country, can live a life of dignity, honor, and pride. And tonight, they deserve a resounding round of applause.

0: These talented persons you see behind me, the talented Amerindian men and women in uniform, whether it's the uniform of a doctor, nurse, teacher, soldier, police officer, fire officer, or the uniform of a Guyanese working hard every day. That was not accidental. And this success is not accidental. It is because you have a government that believes in you, invested in you, and will continue to do so. And that government is the People's Progressive Party civic government. So I thank you for having me here today. I join you in heralding Indigenous Heritage Month 2026. I will use this opportunity to reaffirm what I said during the ceremonial opening of the 12th Parliament on the 11th of February 2021. At that time, I made it clear that under my administration, your future will be secured and improvements to your well-being accelerated. Let me repeat what I said then. And I quote, I say a special word about our Amerindian Guyanese community, the first people of our nation. They and their ancestors have been in Guyana and of Guyana longer than any other community in our society. Throughout the lands of what is now the Americas, from Canada in the north to Argentina in the south, the indigenous people suffered historic injustices, including colonization by European nations, dispossession of their lands, and prevention from developing in accordance with their particular needs and interests. In our one Guyana, the Amerindian community occupies a special place as our first people. I repeat that, and I want the loudest applause in honor of our Amerindian people. In our Guyana, the Amerindian community occupies a special place as our first people. This is a circumstance we must never forget and must always honor. They deserve the respect of all of us for their indigenous knowledge, culture, and traditional practices that contribute to the sustainable development and informed management of the environment that we all share and from which we all benefit. And I pause to recognize a simple fact. A year ago, I said to the cricketing administrators of Guyana, I want you to go to the indigenous community and find the talent in those communities and bring them to the national level. In 1 year, we have two indigenous women in the West Indies camp practicing and training for the Under-19 World Cup. In 1 year, not 10 years, 1 year. My brothers and sisters, that is not accidental. That is when you show care and love and invest in giving people equal opportunity. And today, these young people are not only showcasing their talent in Guyana, they're on the world stage. They're in Canada, in US, everywhere Guyana go, our indigenous people go, because we are rising together. We are growing together and we are winning together as one people, one Guyana. And I want to say this without any fear of contradiction. The People's Progressive Party civic government is about people, putting people first. And that is why today we can celebrate this development and accomplishment of our indigenous brothers and sisters. I said then that over the next 5 years, while my government is tasked with the responsibility of managing our country's affairs, we're determined to improve the lives of our Amerindian Guyanese communities through a range of measures that we will implement. These include updating the Amerindian Act after consultation with every Amerindian community, as well as improving education, health facilities, housing, and infrastructural development in the areas you live. Before I tell you how we have honored that covenant, let me sing a word of caution. Be careful of some who claim to speak on your behalf, but whose true interests may lie elsewhere. Be wary of those who come among you seeking to sow division, distrust, and disaffection, who seek to turn legitimate concerns into grievances, and grievances into political instruments for their own purposes. I call them wolves. There will always be those who seek to use the legitimate aspirations of our indigenous peoples for their own selfish ends. They may speak the language of empowerment, justice, and representation, but ask yourselves, whose interests are they really advancing? Who ultimately benefits from the division they seek to create? For it is written in the Holy Bible, in the Gospel of Matthew, chapter 7, verse 15, and I quote, "Beware of false prophets, which come to you in sheep's clothing, but inwardly, they are what? Raving wolves." When there is a crisis, these elements are often among the first to become alive and active. They arrive with their accusations and their promises. They are quick to tell you what is wrong and quick to cast blame. But when the crisis has passed, when the cameras have gone and the headlines have faded, who remains? Who is still there to help rebuild, to solve the problem, and to stand with you? It is not too long ago that you tried another government in 2015 to 2020. They increase your airfare. They give you more than 200 taxes. They said the worst thing about you. They insulted your culture. And then came your trusted friends, your trusted allies, the People's Progressive Party Civic. And tonight, you are on trusted ground with the People's Progressive Party Civic. When all is said and done, it is the PPPC administration that will always remain at your side. It is this administration that has stood with you, not only when it is politically convenient, but in times of crisis. It is the PPP government that stands with you through the long journey of development, walking with you through the difficult days, building with you through the better days, and working with you to secure a brighter tomorrow for generations yet to come. It is the PPP Civic that would say to you, the work is not done. There is still a lot more to get done. There is still a lot more roads a lot more schools, a lot more hospitals, a lot more investment in ecotourism, a lot more investment in the children, women, and families of the indigenous community. But guess what? We can say it to you, and you can know that we will make those investments for you. So do not allow yourselves to be used in the battles of others. Judge those who claim to represent you by their record, by their actions, and above all, by whether they remain with you after the crisis has passed. For representation is not merely about who speaks the loudest when trouble knocks. Representation is about who stands beside you when the trouble is over. There are those also who proclaim that Guyana is the fastest growing economy, and then they point to a problem and seek to question how this problem can exist when the fastest growing economy in the world is Guyana. Be wary of them. They are creating a false contradiction where none exists. They want you to believe that if Guyana is growing rapidly, then every road must already be perfect. Every school must already be modern. Every community must already have every service it needs. And every social and economic problem must somehow disappear. This is not how things work. Growth creates the resources and the opportunity to transform a country. It does not transform a country overnight. And when an economy is changing as rapidly as ours, the demands on infrastructure, public services, and communities can grow just as rapidly. Brothers and sisters, if I had said to you 5 years ago that there will be a team out of Whitewater in Region 1 and a team out of Region 8 working on building the roads along our coast, you'd have doubted me. Today, we have indigenous teams building roads all across our country because we've invested in them. So when they point to the problem and say, how can this happen in the fastest growing economy in the world? Ask them a different question. What has that growth made possible? And how is that growth changing our lives and our communities? The real test of development is not whether a problem exists. The real test is whether we are using our unprecedented economic growth to solve them, and whether the benefits of that growth are reaching you, our indigenous peoples. Do not let anyone deceive you by turning the existence of problems into proof that progress is not taking place. The critics will point to a pothole, a power outage, a school in need of repairs, a leaking roof, or some other problem, and declare, how can this happen? They will not point to the fact that for the first time, we are on the verge of achieving 100% universal secondary education in the indigenous village. They would not point to the fact that you now have 100% primary education available in your village. They would not point to the fact that in the last 5 months alone, since we implemented Cortex, more than 30,000 indigenous persons have direct access to health care. They will not point to the fact that you have modern hospitals being built. They will not point to the fact that you have doctors, medics, nurses, teachers, soldiers, police officers, fire officers, right from your village, serving your region and serving your community. Because this does not suit their gender. The very people who told you not to support the LCDS are now saying to you that you deserve more under the LCDS. These contradictions are not accidental. These contradictions are calculated to sow division. I say to you, my dear brothers and sisters, we have no interest in division. Our only interest is love. Love, love, love, love. Service, service, service. Honor, honor, honor. Dignity, dignity, dignity. Over the last 5 years, we've invested more than $41.7 billion in your villages and your communities. In the Amerindian Development Fund, we've invested $21.7 billion. Today you have not only village shops, you have sawmills, ecotourism facility, you have bus service, you have modern agriculture, you have every single facet of national development existing in your villages. My brothers and sisters, the presidential grant that was once taken away was restored, and now you have almost $3 billion that came to you in this grant. The Low Carbon Development Fund that went absent for 5 years under another government came back in the last 5 years and delivered to your villages $14.2 billion. In agriculture, we are not only talking food security. We've invested more than $1 billion. Today, in your villages, you own almost 300 tractors across the villages. Today, you own hundreds of boats, hundreds of outboard engines, hundreds of minibuses, hundreds of pickups, ATVs, trucks, and canters. How did you own it? 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My friends, I am still a relatively young person. SG, I said relatively. But I can still remember, and the SG is here, she too can remember. Because in my earlier days, under the BNTF program, the SG was leading that program in the Caribbean Development Bank. And she would be able to relate to this fact. The biggest request by an Amerindian community in those days was a sewing machine. Was a sewing machine. Today, the smallest request is an ATV. And we welcome this. But that by itself demonstrates the fact that our expectations have changed. And the expectations would have changed because a government is continuously fulfilling commitment and fulfilling growing expectations in the villages. That is why today you can come confidently to any member of cabinet and say, we want a minibus to take the children to school. We want a theater in the hospital. We want 100 of our young people to do nursing. Because you know that we will deliver. To support cultural empowerment, tourism and heritage, we've invested $127 million. But importantly, Prime Minister, very quietly, you have led a revolution in energy in our indigenous villages. Through your leadership, we've invested more than $11 billion in energy in our indigenous villages. Hydropower, solar farms, household solar. We have made those investments so that your children can become trained teachers right in their villages, and thousands of your children are now becoming trained teachers in your villages. The largest intake in the Guyana Police Force is coming from your villages. Let me ask, the most recent intake in the Guyana Police Force, to stand and give you an example of what I'm talking about. Please stand. All of you, please stand. Look at what I'm talking about. Proud. 6 years ago, if we had asked them to stand, less than five will be standing. Today, look at the difference. You can have your seats, thank you. And if I ask those who are becoming trained teachers in the hinterland to stand, thousands will stand across the country, because we have delivered thousands of trained teachers in the hinterland. And if I ask trained graduates to stand in the hinterland, hundreds will stand. Why? Because we have invested in you so you can stand tall, you can stand proud, you can stand with dignity, you can stand with honor. And the greatest gift we can give to the people of this country is to allow them to stand in honor, dignity, pride. And today, look at them. In honor, in pride, and in dignity. Our Prime Minister led a revolution in energy. We've increased the capacity, the generating capacity in the hinterland by more than 1,000%, Prime Minister. From 1.62 megawatt to almost 17.5 megawatts of power. We did not ask what is the rate of return. We did not ask what is the return on investment. We did not ask those questions. What we know is what the investment will deliver. Stronger villages. Greater dignity. That is what we are about. When you look at roads, my dear little friend, when we look at roads, this can be the next president of this country, because we're investing to give everyone the opportunity to stand behind a podium like this one day. Say hello.
1: Hello.
0: Beautiful. There you go. And my friends, 5 years ago, we never said a word about concrete roads, Onesh, in the villages. But today, in your villages, we have delivered 79 kilometers of paved roads in hinterland communities and villages. 71 km of asphaltic roads, more than 1,200 km of laterite roads, almost 100 structures, approximately 2,400 km of road corridors was maintained, and 1,098 kilometers of road was also maintained separately in Region 9. You wouldn't hear this. You won't hear this from them. You won't hear this from the wolves. They're disinterested in this truth. They're disinterested in these facts. My brothers and sisters, the work is far from done. The work is far from done. But one thing we know for sure, the trusted partner to get the work done is the People's Progressive Party, Civic. In ICT, $19.6 million US dollars has been invested. And I will use this stage to say we are dissatisfied with the Digicel and the GTNT and all the other service providers, Enet and everyone. They have to make more investment in the hinterland. They have to invest more in the hinterland. They have to bridge the communication divide. And I call upon them to make the investments. It cannot be that right on the Linden-Soosdyke Highway, PM, you spoke to them about this, that they can't put in the towers. They must make the investments. Let me say that our investment in ICT has brought benefit to 140,000 people directly. 179 low Earth orbit satellite terminals, more than 230 ICT hub managers trained, more than 2,850 residents certified in basic digital literacy, with women accounting for 75% of those trained. High-speed connectivity is now extended to 253 villages. $3.6 billion invested in connectivity between 2020 and 2026. In education, billions of dollars spent on schools, textbooks, school feeding, teacher training, scholarships. My friends, more than $1 billion on hinterland scholarships alone. I'm not going to tell you about the Because We Care grant and the transportation grant. You know that. Healthcare, massive expansion, billions of dollars spent on healthcare. In Region 9 alone, surgical procedures increased from 189 annually to almost 1,300 annually as I speak to you now. Malaria positivity reduced. That is, people who test positive for malaria reduced from 24% to less than 7% today. More than $2 billion invested in housing, and we are launching a special housing development for hinterland families. More than $10 billion invested in water, with a further $2.2 billion allocated in 2026. Water coverage increased from 45% to 95%. 260 new water systems constructed. More than 400 water systems now in operation. Brothers and sisters, isn't this development? Isn't this progress? More than almost 1,000 of your young people in the joint services. Thousands now trained teachers. Thousands are nurses and doctors. Isn't this development? Isn't this progress? $3.6 billion invested in safety and security. Fire stations, new police stations, fire tenders, vehicles to support our police, our border patrol unit. 135 fire hydrants in the hinterland. More than $700 million invested in fire improvement services in the hinterland in the 2026 budget. Hundreds of operational vehicles, specialized vehicles, now to support your safety and security. Boat houses, marine facilities, 171 community policing group established with more than 3,300 members, including 20 women policing group. Brothers and sisters, more than $7 billion invested in economic empowerment and economic projects. Almost 1,000 small business development grant, and you too will benefit from the Guyana Development Bank. 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Hundreds of millions of dollars invested directly in women groups, bakery, sewing centers, safe spaces for women to organize, learn, produce, and lead. My friends, I can go on and on, but I believe that you know and have experienced firsthand the transformation that is taking place within hinterland communities. The investments we are making for the benefit of our indigenous brothers and sisters is what it means to translate economic growth into development and to ensure that the indigenous peoples of Guyana are not spectators in our country's transformation, but participants and beneficiaries of it. And it is precisely because we are determined to ensure that you share in this transformation that I urge you to be watchful about those who seek to exploit your legitimate concerns and aspirations for purposes of their own. My friends, history teaches us an important lesson. In the ancient Greek system, the ancient Greeks did not conquer Troy by breaking down its gates. They used a Trojan horse, something presented as a gift, something the people of Troy themselves welcomed into their city, but which concealed a very different purpose. So I say to you, our indigenous brothers and sisters, be careful about those who suddenly appear among you when there is a crisis, arriving in fast boats, bearing hampers and expressions of sympathy, presenting themselves as champions of your interests. Be especially careful when people seek to turn your legitimate concerns into a vehicle for their own political or personal survival. Do not allow your grievances and aspirations to become somebody else's escape route for their own legal troubles. Do not allow your concerns to be used as a ticket to avoid jail. Sometimes the gravest danger is the person who comes smiling, bearing gifts and claiming to be your friend. Gifts can be temporary. Sympathy can be convenient. Political promise can disappear when the crisis has passed. Yes, we feel the hurt. We acknowledge the hurt of a great tragedy. But as your president, this government, this president, will stand with you in every season, in every moment, under every weather. We shall not waver. We shall never waver. We are here with you. Development is not a one-day affair. It is measured in the schools built, the roads constructed, the lives touched, the power delivered, the water system established, the health services strengthened, the young people trained, and the economic opportunities created. So do not be deceived. Look beyond the present. Look beyond the words and examine the record. Look beyond the crisis and ask who still will stand with you when the fast boat has gone. Because in the final analysis, you know who has stood with you for the long haul. You know who has invested in your communities and who has worked with your leaders. The PPP civic governments, the PPP civic government stands with you today. The PPP civic government has stood with you through difficult times. And as we build the Guyana of tomorrow, the PPPC government will continue to stand by you. Not merely in moments of crisis, but for the long haul, through every challenge and every opportunity, until the First Peoples of Guyana take their rightful place at the center of our nation's prosperity. I thank you, and may you have a memorable Heritage Month. God bless you. God keep you. God lift you up. God hold you up. God strengthen you. God bring us together. God seal us in unity. Seal us in peace. Seal us in a nation that heals seamlessly, that heals stronger, that heals together. May God provide a path that is narrow but wide enough for all of us, a path that keep us aligned in our national unity, keep us aligned in our national motto, one people, one nation, one destiny, forever and ever. May God bless you all. Thank you very much.
1: Thank you very much, Your Excellency, for your feature address at this, the opening of Amerindian Heritage Month 2026, under the theme, Observing Our Cultural Heritage During Our Diamond Jubilee. I'd like to say thank you very much for being with us.
2: 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Coming up at 11:30 is the Caribbean Music Box.

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2: Hello there and welcome to Caribbean Music Box, the show that brings the Caribbean right to your ears. I'm your host, Fuchsia Lunk, and today we dive into the rhythmic heartbeat of the Caribbean. From reggae to calypso, soca to soul music, we share a variety of genres right here. So get ready to dance, relax, and enjoy. Let us chamke to some chutney. First on our list, we present Sundar Popo with Bulari, followed by Andy Singh with Girl from India, and Dil E. Nadan with Musafir.

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Next in our chutney list, we present Kenneth Salik with Radhika, followed by Babla and Kanchan with Tiny Whiny, and Viram with Kuan Ice.

0: You were listening to Caribbean Music Box, the show that brings the Caribbean right to your ears. I'm Fuchsia Leung, saying take care until we meet again for more music on the Caribbean Music Box.
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1: With the news at this time, I am Rihanna Monroe. Good afternoon. First, the lead stories. President Ali leads cabinet outreach to over 40 villages across Region 10. Government highlights $41.7 billion investment in Amerindian communities. MV Burima COI progresses preparations, public hearings expected later this month. In the region, consultations underway on draft CARICOM Biodiversity Strategy. And internationally, Chinese President calls for new Middle East security framework. These and other stories in a moment.
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1: And now the news in detail. President Dr. Ali is today leading a two-day cabinet outreach in Region 10 with the exercise now underway in Kumaka. The president, accompanied by members of cabinet and senior government officials, is meeting residents at the Kumaka Community Center ground, where concerns and priorities affecting the community are being raised directly with government. Cabinet ministers and senior officials are also fanning out across communities throughout Region 10, engaging residents and assessing local needs on the ground. Key areas of focus include road infrastructure, connectivity, community development, public services, livelihoods, and economic opportunities. The outreach is also giving government officials an opportunity to assess ongoing projects and programs across the region and identify areas requiring further attention. President Dr. Irfan Ali says government has invested more than $41.7 billion in Amerindian villages and communities over the past 5 years. He made the disclosure while addressing the opening of the Amerindian Heritage Cultural Extravaganza, saying the investments are supporting infrastructure, agriculture, energy, and community development.
4: Over the last 5 years, we've invested more than $41.7 billion in your villages and your communities. In the Amerindian Development Fund, we've invested $21.7 billion. Today you have not only village shops, you have sawmills, ecotourism facility, you have bus service, you have modern agriculture, you have every single facet of national development existing in your villages.
1: But he says more investment is needed in hinterland connectivity. The president is calling on telecommunication providers, including Digicel, GTT, and eNetworks, to increase investment in underserved communities and help bridge the digital divide.
4: We are dissatisfied with the Digicel and the GTNT and all the other service providers, eNet and everyone. They have to make more investment in the hinterland. They have to invest more in the hinterland. They have to bridge the...
1: Ali says government has invested $19.6 million in ICT infrastructure, bringing high-speed connectivity to more than 250 hinterland villages and benefiting about 140,000 people. He says greater private sector investment is needed to further expand connectivity in hinterland communities. The Commission of Inquiry into the capsizing of the MV Barima, which claimed lives and injured passengers, is advancing preparations for public hearings. Appointed on July 30, the Commission has completed a preliminary survey of the accident site, secured the Arthur Chung Conference Center as its hearing venue, and established its secretariat. It is also gathering records from MARAD, the Transport and Harbors Division, and Guyana Coast Guard and Air Guard, while reviewing documents of the vessel's seaworthiness and crew operations. A list of potential witnesses is being prepared, along with the rules of procedure to guide the inquiry. The Commission is also developing a dedicated website. The Commission says it is working to begin public hearings later this month, with details on the schedule and procedures to be announced once finalized. Meanwhile, Attorney General Anil Nandlal says the legal team is assisting families with legal matters, including administering the estates of those who died, identifying beneficiaries, and addressing cases involving persons still missing. He says legal research is also underway to establish a framework for government financial assistance to affected families.
5: This is not compensation. Is not intended to be compensation. It is not intended, first of all, the government is not admitting liability here. The government is offering assistance. Naturally, every person who wishes, who will be engaged, will be advised that they have a right to retain and instruct lawyers of their choice if they wish.
1: Nandlal says the assistance will provide both short and long-term support while ensuring a transparent framework.
5: I say all of that to explain the length that the government has traveled to ensure that a transparent framework is established and the government is sufficiently insulated.
1: The government's legal team is being led by Belizean Senior Counsel Eamon Courtenay and includes senior members of the Guyanese legal profession. The government, mayor, and city council of Guyana Public Power and Light, that is, have signed an MOU to facilitate the acquisition of lands on Princess Street. GPL is expected to establish a new substation at the site, which currently houses the old chimney, solid waste management facilities, and a stone depot. The agreement also provides a framework for reconciling outstanding monies owed by the City Council to GPL. Mayor Alfred Mentor says the matter was discussed and agreed to by the Finance Committee before being presented to the full council. The property will be valued at market value, with the MOU outlining the terms of GPL's acquisition and development of the site. PPPC Councillor Alfonso Deramas welcomed the agreement, saying the proposed substation is expected to improve the reliability and capacity of electricity supply in the area. In the region, the CARICOM Secretariat is conducting national consultations to advance endorsement of the draft CARICOM Biodiversity Strategy and its Resource Mobilization and Implementation Strategy. The consultations are bringing together stakeholders from the environment, finance, agriculture, tourism, fisheries, and other key sectors to review priorities and identify practical approaches to biodiversity conservation, financing, and implementation. Officials say the regional strategy will complement national biodiversity plans while helping member states address shared challenges, mobilize resources, and strengthen regional cooperation. The accompanying implementation strategy is expected to guide regional biodiversity investments through 2030 and beyond. And finally, international news. Chinese President Xi Jinping is calling for a new security framework in the Middle East during a visit to Egypt as Beijing seeks to expand its diplomatic and economic influence in the region. Xi, making his first Middle East visit in 4 years, is urging countries to oppose external interference and become masters of their own destiny. During talks with Egyptian President Abdel Fattah al-Sisi in Cairo, the two sides agreed to deepen security and counterterrorism cooperation, while China offers to help safeguard regional shipping routes disrupted by recent conflict. China and Egypt are also expanding economic cooperation, including in data centers, semiconductors, and critical minerals, while encouraging greater use of their currencies in trade and investment. Before we go, here again are the lead stories. President Ali leads cabinet outreach to over 40 villages across Region 10. Government highlights $41.7 billion investment in Amerindian communities. MV Burima COI progresses preparations, public hearings expected later this month. In the region, consultations underway on draft CARICOM biodiversity strategy. And internationally, Chinese president calls for a new Middle East security framework. That's the news to this moment.
2: This has been The News, featuring the personalities, issues, and events that made the news in Guyana, the Caribbean, and around the world. The news was compiled and edited in the newsroom of the National Communications Network.
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0: Now with your Wednesday Media Sports Cast, I'm Travis Seymour. First up, next year inaugural Women's Champions Trophy has been moved from Sri Lanka to India by the International Cricket Council. Sri Lanka had been due to stage a 6-team event, but has been stripped of the hosting rights because of ongoing issues with its national board and government interference. A statement from the ICC said Sri Lanka cricket has continued to make the requisite reforms, which were outlined at the Global Governing Body's annual conference in July. Bangladesh and South Africa were also interested in staging the tournament, but the ICC board ratified India's replacement host for the event, with matches to be held in Mumbai and Valladolid. Unlike the Men's Champions Trophy, which is a 50-over side competition, the women's event will be T20. It will be played on a round-robin basis, with the top two sides progressing to the finals. Australia, England, India, New Zealand and South Africa and Sri Lanka are six teams who will take part, having been the highest-ranked sides at the qualification cut-off date on July 6. In CPL news, in case the Nevis Patriots had a phenomenal batting display to defeat Barbados Tridents in a high-scoring thriller. Barbados Tridents batting first made a massive 217-4 from their 20 overs. After Brandon King went for two, Zachary Carter teamed up with Quinton de Kock, and the pair combined to take the Tridents to 119. Carter had 57 from 36 with 7 huge sixes and a 4 before he went back to the pavilion. De Kock carried on, scoring 106 from 57 balls, anchoring the innings with 6 sixes and 11 fours as they finished strong. Shafin Rutherford also had a brief cameo worth 26. Patriots' Nazim Shah picked up 2 wickets. Patriots chased down the 220 in 19 overs to win by 6 wickets. Johnson Charles had a stroke-filled 78 from 45 balls with 29 from Kyle Mayers. Desan Soneka made a quick fire 36 with 22 from Andre Fletcher as they comfortably overhauled the total to pick up the win. Trident's Daniel Sams grabbed 2 wickets in the chase. Now in rugby news. Indigenous rugby star Karen Carter is quietly building a pathway for the next generation of female players, hoping to see more Guyanese women earn scholarship, represent Ghana, and eventually compete at a West Indies level.
1: After more than 2 decades wearing Guyana's colors, Carter is now turning her attention to players coming behind her. The 41-year-old has represented Guyana for 21 years, and after taking a break from the sport, returned to the West Indies women's rugby team in 2024. Her return came at the request of the West Indies coach Wayne Panter, who was putting together a team to compete at a Tropical Sevens rugby tournament in the United States. Carter says the regional team was created to give Caribbean women a platform they often struggle to find at home.
2: West Indies team was formed mainly on helping Caribbean players like myself to showcase our talent at a different level because of, you know, in the Caribbean, when it comes to sponsorship, most of our union is not financial stable at the moment to take us to certain tournaments around the world.
1: An appeal to Commissioner of Police Clifton Hicken, however, opened the door. The group, Carter says, started with just 8 players, but has now grown to 18 and has officially become part of the police rugby team. For Carter, the goal goes beyond simply putting together a team. She wants to create a pipeline where young players can gain international experience, earn scholarships, and return home ready to compete at a higher level.
2: Looking at the right range where Guyana rugby could also develop, because if these students have scholarship and they get scholarship to go and play abroad, because we don't have that much players or team in Guyana where we could like have games every weekend. But if we have players going to scholarship and having the experience, they could come back and represent Guyana. And so we could be at that level whereby we could compete with other teams.
1: Carter had hoped to take a youth team to a rugby sevens tournament in St. Lucia this year, but a lack of funding forced her to shelf those plans. Still, she's not giving up. The immediate target is the Tropical Sevens in the United States next year, and Carter believes the young women she is developing can eventually become the next generation of players to carry Guyana and the West Indies banner. Carter's latest challenge may be her most important yet, not just playing the game, but building a future for those who come next. Nicasia Logan, NCN Sport.
0: Meanwhile, the unbeaten Ghana Amazon Warriors captain Imran Tahir credited the team's success to its strong culture, while praising Shimon Hetmeyer for rediscovering his form and delivering when it mattered.
3: Hetty is a very special player. I mean, you know, maybe he's not been in a great form in the last 6 months, but, you know, the class stays forever. And, you know, the way he came today, he showed his class. Really happy for him, you know, but he's been batting brilliantly. Like I said, even in training, you know, he's really focusing. He never missed one training session. So, you know, it's really nice to see the hard work he put in. You know, he's getting the reward.
0: Tyrese's batting second was challenging and credited the opposing batters for putting pressure on the Warriors late in the innings.
3: We don't want to take things for granted. We need to play every game like it's our last game. And especially, you know, when you're in a competition like that, you had a great start. Especially when we're going home. And the way we've been helping each other to getting over the line. I think we just need to keep doing that and just keep looking forward one game at a time. And then we'll take it from there.
0: And finally, Tiger Woods has agreed not to contest a reckless driving charge as part of a deal with prosecutors, reducing the original charge of driving under the influence from a rollover crash in Florida. The golfer accepted a 5-year suspension of his driving license and $1,000 fine as part of a plea agreement with prosecutors in Martin County, Florida. Woods was arrested after the March crash and had passed a breathalyzer test but declined further testing for other drugs. He pleaded not guilty the same month to misdemeanor charges of driving under the influence and refusal to submit to testing. Woods 50 said he was seeking treatment after the incident. Police released body cam footage of Tiger Woods' arrest after a Florida crash in March. No one was injured in the crash, though Woods had to crawl out through the passenger door to free himself. And that's your Midday Sport. I'm Travis Seymour.

0: The Persons with Disabilities Act 2010 stipulates that any person with a disability must register with the National Commission on Disability, the NCD. The National Commission on Disability can better serve you in a number of ways. You are encouraged to uplift forms from the Regional Democratic Council offices across the country or from the NCD, 49 Kroll Street, or call 226-4566 or 225-0980. 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
3: Hello there, and with a check of the weather, I am Rafaela David. Partly cloudy and sunny skies with scattered showers and thundershowers are likely over regions 1, 2, and 7. Elsewhere, mostly fair and sunny skies. Rainfall is expected to range between 0 mm and 50 mm over regions 1, 2, and 7. And elsewhere, no significant rainfall. For the winds, gentle to moderate easterly breeze. Temperatures will be for coastal regions 29 to 33 degrees Celsius and the remaining regions 31 to 35 degrees Celsius. The spring tide advisory is not in effect. And now for your extended forecast. On Thursday, partly cloudy and sunny skies with scattered showers and thundershowers are likely over regions 1, 2, and 7. Elsewhere, mostly fair and sunny skies. Rainfall is expected to be between 0 mm and 50 mm over regions 1, 2, and 7, and elsewhere, no significant rainfall within 24 hours. Until next time, I'm Rafaela David. Goodbye for now.
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5: Hello there, it's Wednesday, September 2, 2026. And here's what's happening with the price of gold for the midday edition of the Economic Report. The price of gold being the first fix is US$4,308.70 per ounce. 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That's all for the midday edition of the Economic Report. 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
4: BBC News with Eileen McHugh. The European Commission President, Ursula von der Leyen, says the attempted drone attack last month at Leipzig airport, which Germany has attributed to Russia, marks a new escalation on European soil. She said the EU would support any member state targeted by Moscow. Germany's Foreign Minister, Johann Vadaful, commended EU support. NATO's Secretary General, Mark Rutte, said Russia had grown increasingly reckless.
5: We have seen more drones and missiles crossing into our airspace along our eastern flank, creating increased risk. And we have also seen an increase in malign activities, targeting our territory directly. Whether it is fires set in factories, producing defense equipment for Ukraine, or indeed the Russian hybrid attack in Leipzig.
4: President Vladimir Putin has accused Germany of planting evidence to blame Russia over the Leipzig attack. Police in Germany are investigating further cases of sabotage involving critical infrastructure after an electricity substation was damaged in the western town of Bergheim. It came just hours after explosives were used in a suspected sabotage attack near a power plant southeast of Berlin. Far-left militants have previously carried out acts of sabotage on the power grid. Iran says it's launched a wave of attacks on American targets across the Middle East in response to intensifying US airstrikes on Iran. There have been reported attacks in Kuwait, Bahrain and Jordan. Meanwhile, the Revolutionary Guards say two oil tankers are on fire after hitting mines in the Strait of Hormuz. Katie Watson reports.
6: We saw earlier this week the US hit some rocket launchers used for laying mines in the Strait of Hormuz. It's been 6 months of war despite attempts at finding ways forward. And I think what we saw with last week with this kind of switch to economic pain, a way of trying to weaken Iran as if, you know, the war is what been 6 months on and still continues. But Iran has pushed back. They've had sanctions of various kinds imposed on Iran for decades. They've stood firm saying it's really, you know, not going to make a difference. So I think the US is almost kind of running out of options. It certainly feels like a bit of a power play.
4: The US Energy Secretary says that he expects Venezuela to more than double its oil production after its legislature agreed to give a US company a 100-year concession to develop Venezuelan oil fields. Mimi Swaby reports.
7: Chris Wright has said he's confident Venezuelan oil could refill America's strategic petroleum reserve. Last week, the National Assembly in Caracas approved the opaque deal. Both sides have heralded it as good for their respective nations. But critics have denounced the agreement as a colonial-style sellout by Venezuela, giving up the country's greatest asset to a nation that only months ago was one of its greatest enemies. Venezuela's opposition are concerned with the lack of imminent elections that the deal deepens Donald Trump's relationship with the interim president, Delcy Rodriguez.
4: World news from the BBC. An international team of scientists say they may be one step closer to discovering dark matter, the invisible substance that holds our universe together. They say they witnessed a single particle collision in an underground facility in South Dakota. Scientists have been trying to detect dark matter for more than a century. Police in Vietnam have arrested a deputy health minister on suspicion of accepting a large bribe. Tran Van Thuan was detained as part of an investigation into alleged smuggling and accounting violations involving a medical equipment company. The firm was accused of repeatedly buying and reselling stock before importing it into Vietnam at inflated prices. The American golfer Tiger Woods has pleaded guilty to reckless driving relating to a high-speed car crash in Florida in March. Changing his plea allowed him to avoid the more serious charge of driving under the influence, which could have seen the 15 times major champion go to prison. The judge in Martin County fined him $1,500. King Charles and Queen Camilla are getting a preview of the historic Bayeux Tapestry at the British Museum in London, alongside the French President Emmanuel Macron. The artwork, on loan from France, tells events around the Norman Conquest in 1066. Here's our culture editor, Katie Razzle.
8: It's being viewed as a sign of the Entente Cordiale between the UK and France. When the French president announced the loan in 2025, he joked that it had probably taken more years to deliver than all the Brexit negotiations. Earlier this summer, the Bayeux Tapestry returned to the UK for the first time since it was believed to have been made in southeast England by expert female embroiderers nearly 1,000 years ago. Today, the tapestry will be celebrated as a symbol of Anglo-French reconciliation and shared history.
4: Katie Razzle reporting, BBC News.
3: It is now 12 hours 30. There are no announcements of death at this time. However, there is one message. Calling Clarisma Catherine Garcia and Fabiana Carolina Perez Garcia of Maramara Bagdam, Middle Mazaruni River, Guyana, or Calle Sector No. 2, Camina Boulevard, Venezuela, or both somewhere else in Guyana. Here is a message for you. You are requested to attend Sudi High Court, Essequibo Coast, on or before Friday, 4th September. I'll repeat. You are requested to attend Sudi High Court, Essequibo Coast, on or before Friday, 4th September. This message is sent by the Director of Public Prosecutions and is for Clarisma Catherine Garcia and Fabiana Carolina Perez Garcia of Maramara Bagdam, Middle Mazaruni River, Guyana, or Calle Sector No. 2, Camina Boulevard, Venezuela, or both somewhere else in the country. The next announcement of death and messages can be heard at 21 hours on this station.
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0: there. A very good day to you. Welcome to another program of From Word to Word. Robin Deodat here. We've got two words to debate. Not very familiar words. Well, I mean, some of you would know the words. But they come from different directions, roughly meaning the same thing. So we'll take them individually. Avarice and the other word, cupidity. So let's take avarice first of all. It's a biggish word for greed, avarice, greed, or as the Oxford English Dictionary puts it, extreme greed for wealth or material gain, avarice. People who have and they're grasping for more constantly and doing all kinds of underhand things to get more, they are affected by avarice. The word implies much more than a hunger for, let's say, food. Instead, it's an insatiable, that which cannot be satisfied, right? That's why we're using that big word, because it kind of gives you that exact sense. An insatiable need for things often that others possess. As you can imagine, avarice comes from a Latin word for greedy, and that word is A-V-A-R-U-S, greedy, greedy, avarice. Avaricious is also avariciousness. So that's another noun from that word. So what's the second one? Cupidity. Cupidity has the same meaning of avarice, that is greed or an overwhelming desire for wealth and power. Cupidity. It actually started out meaning passionate and carnal desire. Yeah, the love thing from Cupid and the little arrow-carrying guy. Also having the same meaning as the word erotic. That's the earlier meaning, tending to arouse sexual desire or excitement. But it changed over a period of time to mean desire not for sexual things or excitement, but desire, extreme desire, almost a lust, as you would have for a partner, but this time for material things, possessions and money and power. Comes from the Latin cupere, to desire, which one would imagine came from the god of romantic desires, Cupid. Well, we're going to talk about Cupid another time. In Greek, the Greek version, Cupid had another name. That's the Greek name, Eros, and that's erotic. Hence, it's not surprising that cupidity originally meant this whole business of sexual love and desire. It's a strange connection between Cupid and cupidity. Today, when you say cupidity, you're not talking about love at all. Or if you are talking about love, you're talking about an inordinate love for material things, not persons, not him or her, etc. Back to avarice and cupidity as greed, which is an intense, selfish desire for wealth or possession. Here are some additional synonyms for greed. Acquisitiveness. Avarice, of course, avidity, avidness, covetousness, graspingness, greediness, I like this one, rapaciousness, and rapacity. So, you will not run out of words for greed, because greed is always with us, unfortunately. Let's close with this quote from Horace, who said that, oh, ancient Roman poet, he who is greedy is always in want. That is so true. Never satisfied. He who is greedy is always in want. That's it for today. Join us next time for another program of From Word to Word.
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3: Welcome to Landmarks and Monuments, the program that looks at the iconic structures and spaces defining Guyana's identity. I am your host, Onika Langhorne Eno. Kamwata is an indigenous satellite village of Santa Rosa in Moruka Region 1, Barima Waini, with close to 900 residents. Located in northwestern Guyana, the settlement is also known historically by some residents as Henry Island. Its name is linked to the small bamboo plants that once grew in abundance. One distinctive feature is the approach to where families can live, work, and raise their children. Ways of life continue alongside changes brought through modern infrastructure and public investment. Those improvements have included major work in essential services. A portable water supply system valued at approximately $49 million has been developed to ensure clean water access, while solar and generator projects have extended electricity directly to household electrical wiring. Healthcare services have also received attention through the recommissioning of the village health post for access to basic medical care. Funding supports local agriculture and fishing. Together, these projects are adding new things for residents while allowing Kamwata to retain the community identity that has been life there for generations. That brings us to the end of today's edition of Landmarks and Monuments. Information extracted from the Department of Public Information, the Amerindian Affairs, and other sources. Join us next time as we continue highlighting the spaces that hold our nation's story.
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6: 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By the way, you got an emergency kit?
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7: Guyana, our country, our responsibility.
8: Well, I'm Steve. I ain't seen the pit today, partner. You don't say lighting in your hammock like you got egg.
9: By this fever and shivering got me bad. What week me go for work?
8: What's 2 minutes you talking about, no? Salon, you got fever? You sure is that malaria you got?
9: By me, no. I sick like doggy, plus I broke.
8: But now you gotta go and get tested. I mean, not because you got fever mean you got malaria, but it's best to be safe than sorry.
9: The man said I got bush growing in the back of the camp that is carried down the malaria. I can buy some of them and just drink them.
8: But I use a mukorwa. You gotta get tested so you can know if you got the malaria plus know what kind. Here one, each malaria has got different treatment. I had Vivax the other day and I had to drink the pill for 14 days straight. Now I strong like hers, I'm making the load.
9: Shucks, boy. Hey, this thing sounds serious, champ. I feel like I'm going to take this test. Me neighbor, they're sick, plus Brock.
10: Testing and treatment is your first step to getting back to work. Take care of yourself, because this little mosquito is big problems.
11: 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Kakuwapan unaw at Regional Radio Station KHIJ Ankapam, Maburuma, Essequibo Coast, Bartica, Oriela, Madia, Bina Hill, Anay, Lethem, Naik Aisharton E. This is 102.5 FM, 560 AM, The Voice of Guyana, broadcasting on our regional radio stations in Maburuma, Essequibo Coast, Bartica, Oriela, Madia, Bina Hill, Anay,

0: Have you ever wondered where the musical instrument, the harmonium, played in many Indian musical composition, where did it originate? Well, that wasn't a giveaway because the harmonium did not come from India, if you were thinking like that. It's now part of compositions of every kind, classical, popular, and so forth in Indian music, but it's an interesting instrument in that because we were doing harmony the other day on From Word to Word, we thought we'd look at the harmonium as an instrument and give you a sense of its history. The harmonium, it's spelled H-E-R-M-O-N-I-U-M, and we took it from an excellent website entitled India Musical Instruments. So here goes. The most widely known and used free, they call it a reed aerophone or wind generated instrument in India, is the harmonium, and it has been imported from the West. No foreign instrument, however, has caused such a commotion as the harmonium, according to the piece, and none is used so extensively in classical, light, film, or folk. Music can be found everywhere. The harmonium was brought to India either by Western traders a few centuries back or by religious missionaries and musicians in the late 19th century. It was probably introduced to Indian music in Calcutta, most people, this specialist field, and then spread across the country. In India today, the harmonium finds a place in music of all kinds. The Indian harmonium is not the original harmonium that was thought of or brought from Europe, not the heavy big pedal instrument of Europe. It's a small portable box, which is approximately 2 feet by 1 foot, about 9 to 10 inches high, the back of which opens to act as a bellows. On the top is a keyboard like that of a piano, but with a much smaller range, usually about 3 octaves. This is played by one hand, whilst the hand bellows, worked with the other. Today's version of the harmonium is uniquely Indian, because it's been adapted that way. Top quality harmonium has 2 or 3 or even 4 sets of reeds, so it's been enlarged within. The instrument is larger and has built-in gadgets to filter the air through compartments, so you can, the ones I have seen or actually had the chance to use, you can pull, lock off the air from one and push. Well, you guys, the musicians, would know, and you're probably laughing at me right now. Anyhow, we're reading from an article, right? So forgive me. From the airtight compartment, the wind emerges softly, it says, through the reeds when a key is pressed. In the olden days, the instrument was equipped with only a single piece of reed board. This made the sound produced strident and harsh. Now they have 3 or 4 sets of boards, so it's a fabulous sound. And of course, it's amplified in these various productions, so it's very, very different from certainly what came from Europe and what originally started with this little small instrument. So in the end, one can indeed say the modern day harmonium played in India originated in India, because a lot of differences in construction and even in the calculation of sounds that came out of the Indian version of the harmonium. Well, that's it for today. Join us next time for another program of Have You Ever Wondered?
1: This is the Voice of Guyana. It is 12 hours 50.
2: Hello and welcome to Witness History from the BBC World Service. And now, this is a story of one of the first African-American women to break into the world of science fiction during a writing career that's been described as visionary. Alex Collins spoke to one of her closest friends.
3: It's 1995 and Octavia Butler has found out that she has won a MacArthur Genius Award of over $250,000. Given out to pioneers in their field of work.

0: Octavia was the first science fiction author to receive that award. So she was representing not just her ethnicity and not just her gender, but the genre.
1: That's author Nissi Shaul. Sounds like it was a moment of triumph on several fronts. But it wasn't easy for Octavia to reach these heights, especially in her early years when there wasn't much money around. Octavia was born in 1947 in Pasadena, Southern California, and spent her early years living on a dusty chicken ranch which had no running water. She was dyslexic, but she loved reading. However, her family couldn't afford to buy her any books.
0: A lot of the books that Octavia was entertained by were basically cast-offs from the families that her grandmother worked for. Her grandmother would bring home things that were basically being either donated to the library or, you know, thrown in the trash, and she would rescue them and bring them home to Octavia.
1: And she loved reading those books. They helped to fire her imagination, as Octavia told Terry Gross on National Public Radio's Fresh Air in 1993.
2: I was an only child, and I was, I guess you could say, very much my own person. I kind of constructed my own world as I went along.
1: Octavia's mind became full of alternative worlds, and then she discovered superhero comics. She loved characters that had crazy powers, like being able to fly and travel in time. It inspired Octavia to write her own stories, which she jotted down on scraps of paper and would show to her mother. She also loved watching science fiction movies.
3: We saw this with our own eyes, an object the like of which we had never seen before. A frightening, strange shape descending from outer space with relentless purpose. Where did it come
1: That's
3: from?
1: Devil Girl from Mars, which Octavia sat down to watch on the television one evening. And that's when everything changed, because it wasn't brilliant. Nissi Shaul.
0: It's yawningly bad. It's not so bad that it's riveting and exciting. It's just plain boring. She saw and came to two realizations almost simultaneously. First of all, someone got paid for doing this. And second of all, I could get paid for doing something better than this.
1: Amazing to think something so boring and so bad was the spark for Octavia to become one of the most creative writers of her generation. Whilst at college in the 1960s, she entered writing competitions. However, she felt she didn't get much support from those close to her.
2: The family said, oh, you can write in your spare time and you can, you know, write as a hobby, whatever. But the idea of writing for a living was completely alien. I accepted the idea that you had to work for a living, but I didn't accept the idea that you had to do something you hated just because it paid.
1: At first, Octavia did have to take on odd jobs for money. She was even a potato chip inspector for a while. She did writing for a few hours every morning at 2 a.m. in her tiny Los Angeles apartment. All that hard work began to pay off in the 1970s when her first novels were published. Her books were full of alien creatures and invented planets. But Octavia had bigger interests than even the extraordinary worlds she created. What worried her was much closer to home, the country she was born, raised, and lived in. She was concerned about racial injustice and climate change. There weren't many science fiction books that covered these subjects. Many people just didn't get it, so it was no surprise that it took a while for her to get an agent. When she did, she went on a book tour, but it didn't go well.
0: There were no customers lined up to get her signature. She was just sitting there giving people directions to the bathroom, basically. She told one woman who was standing nearby, you should read this book. It's really good. I wrote it. The woman said, well, what kind of book is it? And Octavia said, it's science fiction. And the woman said, oh, well, I don't read science fiction.
1: These encounters underlined that Octavia faced many challenges. She would place motivational quotes around her apartment to help with her resilience.
0: She would write these notes on notebook pages, on napkins, on scraps of paper, and she would underline and sometimes multiply underline things that were important to her, you know, goals that she knew she needed to reach. I will become a New York Times bestseller. I will become well known. And then she would always finish with these exhortations to herself. So be it. See to it.
1: And that's what she did. She kept writing, and in 1979, Kindred was published. It was seen as one of her breakthrough novels. It's the story of Dana, a young black woman. She time travels from the 1970s California to Maryland on the east coast of the United States. She goes back to the 1800s, to a pre-Civil War plantation, where she visits her ancestors, some who are enslaved. When she was researching the book, Octavia didn't want to just rely on history books. She wanted to feel the places Dana would visit. So she planned a road trip. But as a black woman, she felt vulnerable.
0: The money to buy the bus ticket came from selling a book. That was how she got the money to buy the bus ticket, to stay in the hotel that she stayed in, which was not a good hotel. She was actually there in the location in Maryland, all by herself, a black woman all alone.
1: Kindred, the book that came out of that trip, was described as a rare magical artifact by fellow renowned science fiction writer Harlem Ellison. Another big hit was Parable of the Sower, published in 1993. The work flashes forward to the United States in the mid-2020s. It portrays a hellish world where society has fallen apart and people are pitted against each other. Here's Octavia on National Public Radio reading from it.
2: People are setting fires to get rid of whomever they dislike, from personal enemies to anyone who looks or sounds foreign or racially different. People are setting fires because they're frustrated, angry, hopeless. They have no power to improve their lives, but they have the power to make others even more miserable. And the only way to prove to yourself that you have power is to use it.
1: That's Octavia's vision of America in 2024.
0: There are people who say Octavia tried to tell us. They name her as a prophet of the days that we are experiencing now in the U.S. She also saw people operating out of fear, making choices out of fear.
4: Octavia Butler continued to work on short fiction, essays, and new book concepts up to her death in 2006 at the age of 58. During her lifetime, she'd overcome poverty, racism, and sexism to become one of America's most celebrated science fiction writers. Her books are taught in schools and universities across the US. Her friend, Nissi Shull, spoke to Alex Collins in 2023 for Witness History.

the coast to the hinterland, from our riverine communities to the Rupununi, this is the Voice of Guyana, broadcasting on 102.5 FM and 560 AM, relaying nationwide on 95.1 FM in Lethem, Mabaruma, Madia, Aishalton, Bartica, and Oriella, and 95.5 FM on Radio Essequibo. 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

0: El Niño does not mean Guyana will run out of water. 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
2: I am Winsome Henry, and here is your inspirational dose of wisdom. Be thankful for today. It is a gift. This quote tells us that gratitude helps us appreciate what we have instead of worrying about what we lack. I am Winsome Henry, and that was your dose of wisdom.

6 minutes past the top of the hour. Good afternoon to you. It is Wednesday, September 2, 2026. Welcome to your afternoon lounge. I'm Tara Lynn Harris, and we've got a good one for you today. September is off to a fantastic start. It is Education Month. It is Amerindian Heritage Month. And we've got lots to talk about. Of course, over here on your afternoon lounge, we like to dub our Wednesdays Winners Wednesday. Hope you're feeling like a winner today. Thank you so much for choosing to make us part of your afternoon.

Whether you're at work, at the office, you're out and about on the roadways, or you're getting things done in and around the home, or maybe you're just taking some time for yourself, well, we've got a good one for you.

So I'm like to refer to this one, to today, as Hump Day. It's an interesting one because, of course, Monday's behind us. Well, August is behind us. And Friday and the weekend are calling. Today is usually that day when you've got to give yourself a little bit of a push. How are you doing today? Feel free to reach out to us. That number to call is 226-4762. Are you giving yourself an extra push today? How has the week been treating you so far? You can feel free to reach out to us and let us know what's happening in your neck of the woods. Of course, today we're keeping things light, keeping things fresh. We'll keep that conversation going and, of course, bring you more great music.

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Kakuwapan unaw at Regional Radio Station Kit Ijaan Kapam, Maburuma, Essequibo Coast, Bartica, Oriela, Madia, Binahil, Anay, Lethem na ikay Sharton E. This is 102.5 FM, 560 AM, The Voice of Guyana, broadcasting on our regional radio stations in Maburuma, Essequibo Coast, Bartica, Oriela, Madia, Binahil, Anay, Lethem, and Aishalton.

right, here we go. It's 13 hours 25 on your Wednesday. We're getting right into your observances for today.

interesting one to get us started. It is Calendar Adjustment Day. This one commemorates September 2 in the year 1752, when Great Britain and its colonies skipped 11 days, moving directly from September 2 to September 14 to adopt the Gregorian calendar. So the older Julian calendar miscalculated the solar year by about 11 minutes, which caused a cumulative drift against the seasons. So adopting the Gregorian standard made the switch in 15... Well, the Catholic Europe made the switch in 1582, and Britain waited until passing the Calendar Act of 1751. So to sync up the main with the mainland, British citizens went to sleep on Wednesday, September 2, that was the year 1752, and woke up the next morning on Thursday, September 14.

That date also marked a formal move from the official, well, the official start date of the new year in Britain. It was moved from March 25 to January 1.

All right, 13 hours 29, and we're rolling right along. Up next, it's Global Talent Acquisition Day. This one is an annual observance celebrated on the first Wednesday of September to honor recruiters, sourcers, human resource professionals, all who lend a hand in helping to build workforces worldwide.

this one recognizes the vital, well, often unseen work of connecting job seekers with employers and shaping company culture. So today we're shouting out all of the recruiters, hiring managers, HR specialists, HR professionals. If you are in this line of work, well, today's your day.

13 hours 32. Let's roll right on to the next. It's Blueberry Popsicle Day. Of course, an unofficial one, but a food holiday celebrated on September 2. Observed to celebrate the sweet, fruity, frozen treat. And of course, with weather like we've been having recently, a popsicle of any flavor would be welcome. Blueberries in particular are rich in antioxidants. And in places where blueberries grow, it is a treat for especially around summer transitioning into autumn or fall.

right, here's some backstory. The holiday ties back to the history of the popsicle. Now, this one was accidentally invented in the year 1905. And it was accidental because an 11-year-old boy named Frank Epperson, after he left a powdered drink with a stirring stick outside overnight in freezing weather.

It's 13 hours 36. We've got more to come on the show. It's Wednesday, so your Water Minute comes up at the top of the hour. And a new episode of Worthy Women drops today. Stick around, you don't want to miss it.

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0: and fourth Sunday at 3 p.m. right here on NCN for Youth in Action, a dynamic program dedicated to youth and everything that impacts their world. Don't miss out on the excitement as we explore the lives, challenges, and achievements of young people across the country. Youth in Action, the story of how our youth rise, strive, and thrive.
1: What's a good thing to do on a rainy day?
2: 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To commemorate Education Month, NCN is encouraging you to send us a one-minute clip reading a story or a passage. 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

It's 13 hours 50, and we're getting back into your observances. Do you have piercings? Well, it's Pierce Your Ears Day. It is an informal holiday which is observed on September 2. Now, this one highlights the history, culture, and personal expression of ear piercing.

So today is about observing ear piercing. It is one of the oldest and most widespread forms of body modification. This practice dates back thousands of years, with early evidence seen around 3300 BC. Ancient groups used earrings to show social status, wealth, or tribal identity. Standard earlobe piercings are not universally prohibited or illegal in any major countries, but in some countries it is widely frowned upon, especially for infants. In many Latin American countries, ear piercing is so standard that it's frequently performed shortly after birth by nurses directly in the hospital.

Well, there have been petitions that have circulated demanding that infant ear piercing be legally classified as child abuse, but it has consistently been maintained as a decision that remains a parental prerogative. Did you have your ears pierced as a child, or is that something that you chose once you got a little older?

let's pierce your ears, Dee. Some people might get another piercing. Do you have only one piercing or do you have several? Classic case of different folks, different strokes. Well, that's all the time we've got for our observances today. We've got a great selection coming your way. And then, of course, at the top of the hour, you've got your water minute. Make sure to get your water ready. And then we've got Worthy Women.

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1: This is the Voice of Guyana. It is 14 hours. Here comes your Water Minute, and Worthy Women comes up next.

a world where people are walking around completely dehydrated, one decision could change everything. Okay, relax. It's just your water minute. But seriously, when last did you have some water to drink? Not juice, not soda, not just no one gonna do it. TikTok, time is ticking. You have 5 seconds to get your water. 5, 4, 3, 2, 1. If you didn't move, this is your second chance. Don't embarrass yourself. Now, sip, take another sip, and go ahead, take another one. Think of it as a love letter to yourself. All right, that's what we like. Energy rising, skin thriving, life improving. Remember, hydrated people just stand out and always win. All right, this has been your Water Minute. Don't let dehydration be your personality.

0: Essie Quibble is Guyanese.
1: Welcome to another edition of Worthy Women, where we celebrate women who are living with purpose, embracing their journeys, and making an impact in their own way. Today's guest is a talented Guyanese-born reggae fusion artist whose music has taken her from Guyana to Barbados, Ghana, and beyond. But beyond the music is a story of resilience, motherhood, rediscovering passion, and believing that it's never too late to chase your dreams. Joining me today is singer-songwriter Keisha Thomas, also known as Kaya. Welcome to Worthy Women.
2: Thank you for having me.
1: How are you?
2: I'm amazing.
1: I've really been looking forward to this conversation, actually. And of course, for those who know your name, Kaya, or your proper name, Keisha Thomas, There's a story behind the music and the onstage performances. So that's what we're getting into today. If someone met you for the first time, who would they discover behind all that is Kaya?
2: They would definitely discover a talented, creative, down-to-earth person. I love people. I love being around music. Mm-hmm. I love to learn. I just have a thing for learning and traveling. Mm-hmm. and I stressed on, I'm a mom as well. So I'm doing all of this while being a mom. I'm just enjoying this journey.
1: Sounds good. So you were born in Guyana and you moved to Barbados as a teenager. How have both countries helped to shape who you are as a woman?
2: That's a great question. So Guyana taught me so much. We would have had experience and exposure from my church. Mm-hmm. When it comes to me as growing up. I've been taught community. I've been taught so much throughout my church. I used to do a lot of things within the church besides singing. Mm-hmm. I used to be youth leader. I used to be in different development programs. And moving to Barbados, I took my same mindset, skill sets, and developed a more of a musical, cultural vibe. I saw opportunities to meet with different persons in culture, persons that are responsible for some of the artists that we know of in Barbados. And they started to groom me and teach me a lot of professional things that could help. I started doing vocal training. Through that, I would have met my life coach. I didn't even know as an artist we need a life coach, a voice coach, and we need coaches for everything.
1: I feel like we all need coaches.
2: And it was just amazing to meet Marissa Lindsay, which was also an amazing jazz singer in Barbados. We've gotten the opportunity to meet so much of amazing artists that would have traveled and come back and teach us how to become an artist and how to be a person and how to really cope in this industry of music. Mm-hmm. So I've gotten that opportunity to see diversity in Barbados and meet people that are really serious about the music industry.
1: Mm-hmm. About their craft.
2: Yes.
1: Yeah. Do you see pieces of that experience in particular reflected in who you are now and your music specifically?
2: Definitely. I'm so happy and that I would have had life coaches, because that would have definitely given me the enlightenment. It pushed me and propelled me to come out of my comfort zone. If I have any difficulties, I would reach out to my coaches and I say, you know what, this is a challenge. This is what I want to do. And they're able to give me that advice. As a singer, sometimes we are stuck in one forum and what we think might be, this is it. And having like-minded people that are strong and firm and would have traveled as well would mm-hmm. say, you know, you need to go for it. As an artist, you need to pick up and go. So that mentality really shaped me. Mm-hmm. It also taught me resilience, showing me that, yes, you might not get things the way they're supposed to be at the time, but just keep at it. Mm-hmm. Consistency. And also with consistency brings a lot of things, mm-hmm. different, shows different sides of you and show your versatility as an artist as well. Mm-hmm. So I love the journey. I love being in different places, meeting different people, and also hearing their stories too. Mm-hmm. Yeah.
1: Love that. And I'm hearing you mention travel quite a bit. Mm-hmm. So I want to ask you about that specifically, and of course, your experience as an artist, but in general, how important do you think travel is?
2: Travel is very important. Mm-hmm. I've been traveling since I was a child, and with the church. Mm-hmm. We go to different Caribbean countries, and it just meeting different way in which they would have worship, different way in which just the surroundings might impact you and influence you. I feel like you come back a brand new person and you start to see your country differently, your life differently. And that's where I feel like I learn. And I guess it's because I was young and start traveling. I feel like I learned by actually being there, being present and seeing for myself with my eyes. And it's very important. It's very necessary.
1: So good. All right. You mentioned that you started singing in church and at a young age.
2: Yes.
1: At what point did you realize that music was more than just, okay, a talent or maybe a hobby, something that you like doing?
2: Okay, great question. I felt like when I started doing Richard Stout Teen Talent in Barbados, mm-hmm. I just went for the fun of it. And then I realized that, you know, I might have some people that are interested in what I'm doing and what I'm saying. And mm-hmm. he would have always guided me, and I won some kind of awards. It wasn't the best. I wasn't the best because they had like an amazing round of singers. But I felt like in music, it's not just only about just singing. It is really about your personality, how you present yourself as an artist. I got best dress. Ooh. I got personality and those kind of stuff, right? Which was very encouraging because these are things that we need that's going to keep us going. It's going to encourage us mm-hmm. to work on our craft. Say-

0: That was Kaya with In Public. And if you're just discovering her music, you're getting a taste of that fusion flavor that she brings to her work. Now let's get back to the conversation.
1: So the feedback was really nice. And then I said, you know what, at some point in time, I need to get into the studio. And throughout the pandemic is when I really decided to take this as a real artist.
0: Yeah.
1: Because you can be singing covers, you can be singing a lot of other stuff, but to write your own music, be in the studio, and to be an artist is a different thing. That's a whole different challenge. Mm-hmm. It's a whole different ball game. Like, I didn't even think that I was ready for it. I didn't even know what I was really doing, to be honest. Like, I knew nothing about the industry. I was literally thrown into it. So then is where I really, really felt like I needed to step out of that comfort zone and just let the world know who Kaya really is.
0: Mm-hmm. And was it a case where you decided, okay, there's something here, let me pursue it? Or were there people in your life who said, hey, there's something here, maybe this is something you should focus on? Or maybe a combination of both?
1: It is definitely a combination of both. Because when I started doing vocal training, I also, like I mentioned, had my coach. She would always encourage me to keep at it. So it's like, why are these people telling me I need to keep constantly singing and stuff? Maybe there's more out there for me. Mm-hmm. But like, I still had to decide if I wanted to step over into that. You know, I was still a mother at the end of the day. And I know music takes over your entire world. Like, it is everything you eat, sleep, and breathe. And I still need to do more in that area. So I had to really sit back. And like I said, I had a lot of time healing. I was going through my healing journey. And something is like, you cannot run from this. Mm-hmm. Because every minute somebody's like, oh, come to studio. Come do this, come do that. And I'm like, literally going with that. Mm-hmm. Like, I'm just shifting into that, preparing myself for that kind of life. And you know, it's amazing. Like, there's no turning back. I'm glad that I found something that I love, that drives me, and the passion is burning, you know? It's a lot of flame.
0: Love to hear you say that. Now, because Worthy Women is ultimately about celebrating women, the women we are, the women we're becoming, and the women who inspire us, I'll give you a little musical moment here. This is Brown Skin Girl.
2: Brown skin girl, your skin looks like pearls. The best thing in the world. Never change it for anybody else. In brown skin girl. Skin just like pearl, the best thing in the world.
3: You never trade you for anybody else.

0: I never charge for anybody else singing.
1: Such a beautiful reminder that there's so much more to a woman than the roles she occupies. There's the little girl she once was, the woman she's becoming, the dreams she's carrying, and the experiences that shape her along the way. So one of the things that's standing out as you're talking about it, you just mentioned motherhood.
2: Yes.
1: Talk to us about that journey. And I know you mentioned that you actually took a step back from the music at a particular point.
2: Yes.
1: Talk to us about that.
2: Okay, so when you're following your dream and you're left with your life changes, basically your decision making, and you bring a little one into the world, and that's your responsibility at this point, and you have to decide how are you going to shape if you're going to follow your dream. And I decided to be a mother. Mm-hmm. I didn't have a choice, to be honest, but that was my rule. I wanted to nourish her. We were born to be mothers. We were born to nourish and bring up the other generation. And at the time, I was a bit scared, but I'm so happy that I didn't, you know, let go of my dream. My daughter told me when she became a bit older, she said, "Mom, I think you should get back into music." And that's because I tell her my stories. I say, you know, this is what I used to do. This is what I love. And she told me at 9 years old. And I said, okay. I didn't hesitate. I'm like this little one saying, you know, we have to listen to the children, you know. And after just getting back to it, it was the best, you know, decision ever, because it has really shaped her as well, because she's also a musician. Three instruments, and she can write music, she can read music, and these are things that, by the way, I cannot do, okay? So it's, you know what? It just really, you know, it's a flower, and she's blossomed into that through her mother. And up to this day, she said, I'm her biggest inspiration. And that melts my heart.
1: Yeah.
2: Because I'm giving her hope now that she can do this.
1: Wow.
2: And she does it with a breeze. So,
1: yeah. And I'm certain it's such a proud moment.
2: Yes.
1: Every time you look at her and her own journey. Yeah. All right. So you mentioned that at that age, at 9, she said, this is something that you should do.
2: Yes.
1: But what was that moment like for you where you realized, okay, I've been pouring into her and into maybe other aspects of your life? You talked about your healing journey.
2: Yes.
1: What was the moment where you said, okay, I'm going to do this?
2: When she looked at me and said, you know, Mom, I think you should get back into music. And the fact that she said back made me listen a lot, because she didn't say, Mom, I think you should get into music. And I know myself, when I'm conversing with my child, I would like to be very open with her. So I knew that this is something I had to do. It was inside of me all the time. I'm always singing. I'm always, you know, writing, always doing those kind of stuff. So I knew that I had to get back, and I just really needed her confirmation. And because she knows at that age, she knew that it was very demanding. And some sacrifices would have had to make, because traveling, I cannot take her with me.
1: Yeah.
2: But I'm bringing back all the experience to her.
1: Yeah.
2: And I'm bringing back the journey, and I'm letting her know what's out there so she can be aware of what to expect. So I took that and I run with it. I need to take that experience so that I can pass it on to her as well.
1: When she came along, was there a thought about what your future in music would be?
2: Definitely. When she came, I got an opportunity to go on a cruise ship, and my mom was like, okay, I'll support you. And I started to practice. You know, when you're going on cruise ship, sometimes it's a thousand songs you got to learn. And I'm learning, and I'm going through this, and I'm having a good time. And then the exact time that I'm about to go, I could not have leave. Yeah, she was still a baby, and she was so attached to me, and I was attached to her. I just couldn't leave. So I felt like that was the end of it for me. Yeah. And I didn't mind. I'm a mom, and she's important. She's the main thing. And so that's why when she got a little bit older and she said, you know, Mom, I think you should get back into it, I felt like, okay, you know, I'm excited.
1: Yeah. And I heard you say you needed that confirmation from her.
2: I needed that confirmation for sure.
1: All right. What has motherhood taught you? And of course, how does that link to you as an artist?
2: Okay, that's a good one. Motherhood taught me a lot about myself through my daughter. Every step of her life and the things that she would have done is a little bit remind of me when I was a little girl. The good thing about her, she has the avenue and the space mm-hmm. to be herself more so. And I'm seeing that through her. That's healing me as well. It makes me feel accomplished that I'm doing what I'm supposed to do as a mom, ensuring that she's able to express herself in every way, be herself and appreciate and love herself. And that would have created a very creative child mm-hmm. in every, and she is really amazing to see your child flourish 10 times more than you. Because it comes way back from my great, great grandmother. She would have had this opportunity that these, future, this generation had. Mm-hmm. They would have had, I would say a stop to certain things that they could have done and express. And then my grandmother would have come in and she would have also had that to deal with. And I would have pushed a little further. And now my daughter is going to push way further. And mm-hmm. she's going to make way for her daughter as well. So that's definitely an amazing transformation.
1: My goodness. All right. Getting a few chills now. One of the things I love about getting to know an artist is discovering not just the music they make, but the music that made an impression on them. Kaya shared with me a song that has been a source of inspiration for her, and I'll share that with you now.

0: I think you can hear why that song resonates with her. We've been talking about the woman behind the music, but when we come back, we're going to get into Kaya the artist, the music, the collaborations, the international experiences, Nigeria, Ghana, the people she's worked with, and where she sees this journey taking her next. This has been Worthy Women. I'm Tarolyn Harris. Have a great day.
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3: 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Welcome to our Wednesday afternoon presentation results. 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Meet Mr. Lal. He's representing Zim Allen Company. 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
3: Hello, my name is Andrea, and today we're reading a book called Running in Flip-Flops from the End of the World. And the author is Justin Reynolds. I know, I owe you a major apology for the way things ended last time. Yeah, you do. A cliffhanger, Eddie, for real. Man, I thought we were friends. We are friends, good friends. Are we? Newsflash, Eddie. There are two things friends don't leave friends on read or on cliffhangers, okay?
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1: El Nino does not mean Guyana will run out of water. Use it wisely. 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
3: With the news at this time, I am Monica Langhorn Eno. Minister of Public Works Bishop Juan Egil says more than 100 billion Guyana dollars has been invested in infrastructure in Region 10 over the past 5 years. Speaking during the government's cabinet outreach in Kumaka, Egil highlighted projects including the new four-lane bridge and the Linden Mabaruma Road, which is about 80% complete. He also announced plans to accelerate street lighting along the Soosdyke-Linden Highway, while a contract has been signed for another 30 kilometers of road beyond Mabaruma towards Kuru Pukari. Detectives in Regional Police Division 4B are investigating the alleged theft of 90 feet of copper cable valued at approximately 1.62 million Guyana dollars from the Barrett-Jagdeo-Demerara River Bridge. The cable was reportedly cut and removed from the southern side of the bridge sometime between August 23 and September 1 after engineers discovered that several LED lights were not functioning. Police processed the scene and are reviewing CCTV footage as investigations continue into the theft. A Guyana Power and Light delegation led by Executive Management Committee team leader Kesh Nandlal has assessed construction progress at the new Columbia 69 kilovolt substation in Region 5. The facility being constructed by Kalpataru Projects International Limited under GPL's Project 053 is expected to improve voltage stability, transmission capacity, and the reliability of the Demerara-Berbice interconnected system. The wider project includes approximately 89.7 kilometers of 230 kilovolt double circuit transmission lines and associated 69 kilovolt interconnections linking Trafalgar, Onverwatt, and Columbia substations. And now for news in the region. Chevron will invest more than $7 billion through its Venezuela joint ventures to double oil production to about 600,000 barrels per day over the next 5 years in the South American country, the U.S. oil major said on Wednesday. Under new agreements, Chevron's Petro Independencia joint venture will expand to include two adjacent areas in the Carabobo region located in Venezuela's vast Orinoco Belt. And internationally, the heads of NATO and the European Commission have warned that Russia is growing increasingly reckless and vowed to respond to a new normal. Russia has rejected German accusations that a drone carrying explosives deliberately targeted a Ukrainian cargo plane on August 4. And that's the news to the moment.

Careful driving saves lives. On today's program, we remind drivers about the importance of giving way when required. Being first does not mean you should force your way through traffic. At junctions, intersections, pedestrian crossings, and other situations where giving way is required, take the time to observe carefully and allow other road users to proceed safely. Never accelerate simply because another vehicle is approaching. Good driving requires patience, observation, and consideration. Giving way is not losing. It is choosing safety. And remember, careful driving saves lives. 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

0: 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Let's set you up for a great day with timely and relevant tips and information on food, health, culture, traffic, foreign exchange rates, news, and of course, music, laughter, and fun. 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

0: kakuapan kai unaw at wano mas deik deura 102.5 FM na ik 560 AM gayana pardan na ik wano regional radio stations ijaan kapam Mabruma, Essequibo Coast, Bartica, Oriela, Madia, Bina Hill, Anay, Latham, na ik ay Sharton E. 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
1: 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I am Victorine Kelman, your presenter of the Moravian Gospel Hour broadcast, along with Pastor Nigel Hazel, welcoming you to yet another broadcast and to invite you to join us in today's presentation. And now for a verse of scripture, which is taken from Psalm chapter 5, verse 3, and it reads thus: My voice you shall hear in the morning, O Lord. In the morning I will direct it to you, and I will look up. And now for opening song.

And now for words of inspiration. Maintenance is also important in our spiritual lives. Taking time each day to read the Bible, pray, and listen to God is a key element in avoiding a breakdown. In Psalm 5, David wrote, "My voice you shall hear in the morning, O Lord. In the morning, I will direct it to you." In the following verses, he poured out his heart in praise, thanksgiving, and requests to God. Many people find it essential to begin every day with the Lord. Before checking emails, catching the news, or eating breakfast, they find some quiet moments alone to read a portion of God's word, praise him for his greatness, thank him for his love, and seek his guidance. Others spend time reading and praying at different times of the day. It is not magic. It's maintenance, as we ask the Lord each day to fill our hearts with his presence on the road of life. Give me a strong desire, O Lord, to look into your word each day. Help me to hide it in my heart so that I might not stray from your truth. Feed me and teach me about yourself and your will for me. And now for our next song.

0: I now invite Reverend Nigel Hazel to bring the message. Reverend Hazel.
1: Good afternoon, Christian friends. It is so good to be with you once again on the Moravian Hour broadcast program. The Moravian Church in Guyana has designated the month of September as Missionary Month, where we will engage in missionary activities in all our congregations. This afternoon and over the next 3 weeks, I'll be doing a series of messages based on mission, entitled Mission Sent by Christ, Filled with the Spirit, Bearing Good News. That's the theme for this mission series. Today's message is entitled, The Mission Begins with God. The mission is not first a church program. Mission is the heart of God moving forward a lost world. Our primary text this afternoon is Matthew 28 verses 18 to 20. Matthew 28 verse 18 to 20.
0: And it reads thus, And Jesus came and spake unto them, saying, All power is given unto me in heaven and in earth. Go ye therefore and teach all nations, baptizing them in the name of the Father, and of the Son, and of the Holy Ghost, teaching them to observe all things whatsoever I have commanded you. And lo, I am with you always, even unto the end of the world. Amen.
1: Amen. Let us pray. May the words of my mouth and meditation of all our hearts together be acceptable in thy precious and holy sight. O Lord, our strength and our Redeemer. Amen. Dear friends, as we begin Missionary Month, let this truth settle in our hearts. Before there was a missionary society, before there was a board, before there was a budget, before there was a passport, before there was a pulpit, and before there was a radio microphone, there was God. Mission begins with Him. The God who made heaven and earth is not silent, distant, cold, or unconcerned. He is the God who comes. He came walking in the garden after Adam and Eve sinned. He came calling Abraham so that all the families of the earth would be blessed. He came speaking through the prophets. And in the fullness of time, He came in Jesus Christ, full of grace and truth, seeking and saving the lost. When Jesus stood before His disciples and said, All power is given unto me in heaven and in earth, He was not asking the church to invent a mission. He was revealing that the mission already belongs to Him. Then He said, Go ye therefore and teach all nations. The word therefore is important. We go because He reigns. We speak because He has authority. We baptize because He commanded it. We teach because He commissioned it. We endure because He promised it. He said, Lo, I am with you always, even unto the end of the world. Mission begins with God's compassion. He sees the place where the gospel has grown cold. He sees the family where prayer has stopped. He sees the young person strolling late at night, empty inside, hungry for meaning. He sees the prisoners, the patient, the widows, the addict, the backslider, the children, the skeptic, the church member sitting in a pew but far from peace. Mission is God saying, I have seen, I have heard, I know, and I am sending. The missionary heart is not first measured by how far the feet travel, but by how deeply the heart agrees with God's love. So today on this radio program, I speak to the church. Do not reduce mission to a special offering once a year or a special activity once a year. Offering matter, activities matter, but mission is bigger than a line item or a once a year activity. Mission is the living Christ sending His redeemed people into the world with good news. If Christ has saved you, He also sent you. If Christ has forgiven you, He has also entrusted you with a message. If Christ has brought you out of darkness, He now calls you to shine. Maybe someone listening might say, but I'm not a preacher. Mission is not only preaching from a platform. Mission is bearing witness where God has placed you A grandmother praying over her grandchildren is part of mission. A worker speaking truth with kindness is part of mission. A church that welcomes the stranger is part of mission. A congregation that sends, give, visit, teaches, feed, disciples, and pray is part of mission.

0: because the one who sends us also goes with us. My dear friends, mission begins in God, but it must continue through us. The gospel is too precious to keep, too powerful to hide, too urgent to delay, and too beautiful to whisper only among ourselves. Jesus has all the authority. Therefore, go. Go across the room. Go across the street. Go across the river. Go across the nation. Go across the world if he opened that door to you. And if your feet cannot go, let your knee go in prayer. Let your gifts go in support. Let your voice through encouragement. Go through encouragement, and let your church go through faithful sending. I pray this afternoon as we listen to the word of God taken from Matthew chapter 28 and verse 18 to 20, we'll hear the voice of Jesus. Go therefore in all the world, teaching the whole nation, and there's a place that we can go, right in our own neighborhood, right in our own backyard, as someone once said, that we can spread the word of God so that all can hear. That is a mission that we're supposed to be doing, my friends, not just for 1 year, not just for a special period in our time, in our Canada, but every single day. When you walk down the street, you don't have to be in a group, but you can talk to somebody about Jesus. You can be sitting in your workplace, not to stop your working, but to speak to someone about Jesus. Let them know that Jesus is the reason for the season. Jesus is the reason for all season, not just for the season of missionary month, but for all season. And so that we can indeed know that he is the Lord of us all. So this missionary month, let us be the ones going out to tell the world about Jesus Christ. In his name we pray. Amen.
1: 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Thank you, Pastor Nigel Hazel, for the message. 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Our worship services are as follows: Crabwood Street, Mackenzie, 8 a.m., Wismer Hill, Wismer, 9 a.m., Central Amelia's Ward, 10 a.m., Ichuni, 9 a.m., Sharon Moravian Church, No. 9 Village, West Coast, Burbies, at 9 a.m., Litchfield Moravian Church, Litchfield Village, West Coast, Burbies, at 10 a.m., Tabernacle Moravian Church, Bethafoacton, East Coast, Demerara, at 10 a.m., Grahams Hall Moravian Church, Cummings Lodge, Greater Georgetown, at 9 a.m., Queenstown Moravian Church, Queenstown, Georgetown, at 8:30 a.m., South Rumville Gardens Moravian Church, at 8:30 a.m., Perseverance Moravian Church, Bagotville, West Bank, Demerara, at 10 a.m., Calvary Moravian Church, Good Intent, West Bank, Demerara, at 9 a.m. Please write and let us know how God is blessing you through our ministry. 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I repeat, 226-2524. Now for some special announcements. You're invited to attend our prayer and praise services every Thursday evening at Calvary Moravian Church at 6 p.m. and every Wednesday evening at Tabernacle Moravian Church, also at 6 p.m. You're invited to study the Bible with us every Wednesday evening at 5:30 p.m. on Zoom or Facebook. And now for a closing prayer.
0: Let us pray. Father, in the name of Jesus Christ, awaken your church to your mission. Give us clean hearts, open eyes, willing hands, and obedient feet. Let September 2026 be more than a month on the calendar. Let it be a turning point in our obedience. Send us with love, fill us with courage, and keep us faithful until the whole world hear that Jesus saved and that he is Lord. In his precious name I pray. Amen.
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0: Good afternoon to you. Yes, it's a beautiful Wednesday. It is the 2nd of September. Pretty much into the third quarter. Yep. Past the halfway mark into the third quarter. And are we looking at the end of the year? Not so fast, Mark. It is only the beginning of September. Hey, how are you doing today? I'm trusting you're doing fine. It's the afternoon request show. The number, the magic number is 226-4762. Always a pleasure to be with you in the afternoon. I'm pretty much trusting that your time with us, well, with the team generally, will be a great one. Here's where you have a chance to call 226-4762. You're allotted two songs, make the requests. We're trusting that you've got some good words to share with us. Maybe a birthday, maybe it's an anniversary, maybe something great you want to share. And barring that, if it's just the request of two songs, that will work as well. Here's hoping that you're going to be having a great 160 hours too, getting into the music. And of course, happy Heritage Month to all of our indigenous brothers and sisters. I saw the program getting off to a really great start last evening at Sapphire. Hopefully, I'll be having a chance to get down there sometime during the course of this week. I know they're going to be open, and so we want to make sure we sample some of the delicacies, some of the crafts, and beautiful, of course, creations of our indigenous people, our first people. All right, we're getting off with one coming from Ziggy Marley and the Melody Makers. As we welcome our children to school as well, Monday yesterday would have been first day out for them, and today being day number two, trusting they're doing fine. Here comes Ziggy Marley and his team.
1: Do you know how it feels to grow in the ghetto?

All right, 16 hours, 10, off we go. We've got coming up first, Loretta Boudou doing two songs she wants from Eddie Dalton, Remember Me and Somewhere Along the Way. Let's go.

0: All right, coming up next, we've got Shakira, one from Dusty Rivers, Thank You, and Lady Gaga, Always Remember.
1: Come on. This is what I said. I always use.

All right, yes, that was Dusty Rivers doing there. Thank you. And before that, Lady Gaga, Always Remember. All right, pushing on, we've got Vernie coming up next, A Minute of Your Time from Tom Jones and Benny King. That really hurts.

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And I'll be sitting there smiling, honey, sitting over there somewhere by myself smoking a cigarette. Then you're gonna feel that you'll have to come over and say something real nice to me. Oh, baby, that's when my eyes will get wet.

All right, we had there Vernie coming through, Benny King. And That's When It Hurts, and we had before that Tom Jones, A Minute of Your Time for Vernie up there in the Pomeroon. Coming up next, we've got Ken Posada Double from Donna Summer. She works hard for her money and Gloria.

All right, so that was Gloria by Laura Branigan, and she works half her money, done for Ken Passat. Coming up next, Radhika, I Need You, and Traveling Like My Cliff Richards. That's for Radhika.

all right? It's just a good time to say thank you to the people that got through today. We know there are a couple of people that tried getting through and didn't. I saw the challenges. Sometimes they pick up the phone and then, you know, you just don't hear anything else on the other end of the line. Sometimes it rings right out, and so we have got that happening. But thanking Chukira, Loretta Boudou, Vernie, Radhika, Johnny, and Ken Passat. Final songs go to Johnny. Thank you so much, guys and team, for being with us today. Looking forward to being with you tomorrow. For Johnny, we've got Paul McCartney, So Bad, and Ken Lazarus, Make Me Smile.

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0: When last have you read a story or a book? A book is a gift that you can open again and again. And we have to make it our duty to make sure that reading stays a fundamental part of our lives. To commemorate Education Month, NCN is encouraging you to send us a one-minute clip reading a story or a passage. 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
3: This is awesome. 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And members of the diaspora could lock in and you could look at the news. 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
3: 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This is awesome.
4: The answer is we got to evolve, bro. If we want to keep up with what's happening in our world, we have to be able to give people news now. One of the things our CEO here at NCN says a lot of the time is that the deadline for news is no longer at 6 o'clock.
3: Yeah.
4: It is right now.
3: It's right
4: and now. 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And we've been able to do that through the development of this app and now through promoting. 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
5: 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Take it easy on the roadway. 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

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It's now time for the rebroadcast of the program From Word to Word with Dr. Robin Diodat.

0: A very good day to you. Welcome to another program of From Word to Word. Robin Deodat here. We've got two words to debate. Not very familiar words. Well, I mean, some of you would know the words. But they come from different directions, roughly meaning the same thing. So we'll take them individually. Avarice and the other word, cupidity. So let's take avarice first of all. It's a biggish word for greed. Avarice, greed. Or, as the Oxford English Dictionary puts it, extreme greed for wealth or material gain. Avarice. People who have and they're grasping for more constantly and doing all kinds of underhand things to get more, they are affected by avarice. The word implies much more than a hunger for, let's say, food. Instead, it's an insatiable, that which cannot be satisfied, right? That's why we're using that big word, because it kind of gives you that exact sense. An insatiable need for things often that others possess. As you can imagine, avarice comes from a Latin word for greedy, and that word is A-V-A-R-U-S. Greedy. Greedy. Avarice. Avaricious is also avariciousness. So that's another noun from that word. So what's the second one? Cupidity. Cupidity has the same meaning of avarice, that is greed or an overwhelming desire for wealth and power. Cupidity. It actually started out meaning passionate and carnal desire. Yeah, the love thing from Cupid and the little arrow-carrying guy. Also having the same meaning as the word erotic. That's the earlier meaning, tending to arouse sexual desire or excitement. But it changed over a period of time to mean desire not for sexual things or excitement, but desire, extreme desire, almost a lust as you would have for a partner, but this time for material things, possessions and money and power. Comes from the Latin cupere, to desire, which one would imagine came from the god of romantic desires, Cupid. Well, we're going to talk about Cupid another time. In Greek, the Greek version, Cupid had another name. That's the Greek name, Eros, and that's erotic. Hence, it's not surprising that cupidity originally meant this whole business of sexual love and desire. It's a strange connection between Cupid and cupidity. Today, when you say cupidity, you're not talking about love at all. Or if you are talking about love, you're talking about an inordinate love for material things. Not person, not him or her, etc. Back to avarice and cupidity as greed, which is an intense, selfish desire for wealth or possession. Here are some additional synonyms for greed. Acquisitiveness. Avarice, of course. Avidity. Avidness. Covetousness. Graspingness. Greediness. I like this one. Rapaciousness. And rapacity. So, you will not run out of words for greed, because greed is always with us, unfortunately. Let's close with this quote from Horace, who said that, oh, ancient Roman poet, he who is greedy is always in want. That is so true. Never satisfied. He who is greedy is always in want. That's it for today. Join us next time for another program of From Word to Word.
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2: Hello, I'm Celia Hatton. This is the newsroom on the BBC World Service. We're starting today with the signing of a deal, an agreement giving a US-backed company control over a vast amount of Venezuela's oil, about a fifth of the country's reserves. Donald Trump described the agreement as the biggest in world history. And even though an American-led company will be pumping that oil, the U.S. government's at the heart of this plan. The U.S. Energy Secretary Chris Wright says he thinks Venezuela will more than double oil production within the decade. At the signing ceremony in Caracas, Mr. Wright had this to say.
3: Today is a historic day in the transformation of Venezuela and the expansion of the possibilities for the Venezuelan people. President Trump's mission in Venezuela is straightforward. The mission is to bring peace, freedom, opportunity, and prosperity to the people of Venezuela.
2: And seated to his left was the interim president of Venezuela, Delcy Rodriguez.
4: I'm telling you that days in Venezuela seem like years. I'm with the U.S. Energy Secretary Chris Wright. We are making history today with the signing of this important agreement.
2: The National Assembly in Caracas had approved the opaque deal, but critics have denounced the agreement as a colonial-style sellout. Well, I'm joined now by our global affairs reporter, Mimi Swaby. Mimi, tell us more about the deal. What does this all mean for the U.S. and oil production in Venezuela?
5: This is a very controversial, opaque deal. We don't actually know that many details about it. But the arrangement essentially grants a US-led umbrella for which private companies will work underneath it, several private companies who are given 100-year-long concessions or rights over 17 oil fields in Venezuela. And this amounts to around 65 billion barrels of crude oil, so a huge amount of oil. It's essentially privatizing or opening up Venezuela's oil sector to private companies to go in and invest, something that hasn't been the case for decades. We've just heard actually from the White House, a spokesperson on Fox News, saying they believe that barrels from Venezuela from this deal could actually hit US oil reserves as early as November. So this all basically means that the production of oil in Venezuela is thought to spike due to this deal, due to the investment that's going to come from it. And we heard from Delcy Rodriguez, the interim president at this signing ceremony as well, that she believes that Venezuelans will feel the impact of this deal, emphasizing the importance of the recuperation of this sector, which has not been invested in for many years. It's in a dire state at the moment and it really needs a lot of money pumping into it to actually get it functioning at a reasonable level. And also, she emphasized the growth of it and the positive impact it will have for ordinary Venezuelans.
2: Mm. So what role is the U.S. government playing now in Venezuela since U.S. forces captured the country's then president, Nicolas Maduro?
5: The U.S. and the interim government have a very interesting relationship. The current interim president, Delcy Rodriguez, was Nicolas Maduro's former vice president. However, this deal essentially further deepens their relationship. It is a very long deal. Like I said, it's for 100 years concession. But it now means that with no imminent elections looming, this relationship seems that it's going to be something that is going to be around and a very strong relationship for some time to come. They're very much economically bound, so to speak. Politically speaking, the U.S. very much controls the interim government. Think of it as like a puppet being controlled behind the scenes by the US. And Delcy Rodriguez is under a lot of criticism for taking this deal or going through this deal, saying that actually she had to comply with it. She kind of wasn't left with any other option. It was either the US's way, President Trump's way, or no way at all.
2: Mm, and US officials are using a lot of flowery language around the deal, talking about what a good deal it is. But will this agreement really change things for ordinary people in Venezuela?
5: Well, if you were listening to the CEOs, the heads of these private companies at the opening ceremony, the signing ceremony of this deal, they were really emphasizing the investment and the creations of job, and they will hire local people, it'd be great for the environment, and there was all this investment and positivity and positive language surrounding it. If that actually comes into practice, if we see that action is another thing, people will be very wary of it, because you've got to think about it in this way. Venezuela has essentially gifted the US its greatest ally. And the US is a nation that only a few months ago was its greatest enemy. So for many people, they will be rather confused by this deal, if not slightly wary too.
2: Mimi, thank you. Mimi Swaby. Now to southern Lebanon. Officially, a ceasefire is in place there between Israel and the Lebanese government. That agreement promised a gradual withdrawal of Israeli troops from the area. But on the ground, conditions have only become worse. The UN peacekeeping force in Lebanon says Israel has expanded its presence in the region, establishing 4 new military bases. It's also said to be demolishing buildings and carrying out airstrikes. The fighting in southern Lebanon began at the start of the U.S. and Israel's war against Iran. Hezbollah, an Iranian-backed group, fired rockets into Israel following the killing of the Iranian supreme leader.
6: Our Middle East correspondent Hugo Bachega visited villages near the Lebanese border with Israel, and he sent us this report.
7: We had a rare chance to see the Israeli military presence in occupied southern Lebanon, as we joined a humanitarian convoy of the UN peacekeeping mission in Lebanon.
8: So that's an Israeli military checkpoint?
9: Yes.
10: So they have full control of who is going in and who is coming out of this area.
7: We saw residential buildings that are being used by Israeli soldiers and intense movement of Israeli troops.
8: We could see lots of Israeli flags in what is occupied Lebanese territory.
7: Western and Lebanese officials have told me the Israeli military is entrenching itself in the occupied territories. They say Israel has expanded and fortified its bases inside Lebanon, places we can't visit. Along the border, entire villages have been destroyed. Israel says it wants to create what it describes as a security zone, free of Hezbollah, to protect its communities from the group's rockets and drones. As we traveled, we could hear explosions in the distance, an indication that Israel continues to destroy buildings and infrastructure, even during the ceasefire.
6: Well, later on, when he returned from his trip, Hugo shared more details about what he'd seen to my colleague, James Reynolds.
11: I think what is really shocking is the level of destruction. Almost all villages along the border have been completely flattened. We also saw a lot of the Israeli presence in those villages. We saw intense movement of Israeli soldiers. And we could also hear explosions in the distance, possibly from demolitions being carried out by Israel in villages under occupation. And these demolitions, explosions, also airstrikes have continued to happen in southern Lebanon, despite the ceasefire that came into force in June.
12: Why is Israel occupying that part of southern Lebanon?
11: Israel reinvaded Lebanon in March after Hezbollah, which is the Iranian-backed militia political party here in Lebanon, and with a significant, you know, presence, particularly in the south of the country. So Israel reinvaded after Hezbollah launched rockets into Israel, and these Israeli troops have been there ever since. Now, what Israeli officials say is that they want to create what they describe as a security zone along the border, free of Hezbollah, to protect Israeli communities.
12: And overall, Hugo, I know you cover the war daily. What is the status of the conflict between Israel and Hezbollah?
11: This is the third time that southern Lebanon has been invaded by Israel in the last 20 years alone. And I think the indications suggest that we could see a prolonged occupation of this territory. So there has been a diplomatic process between the government of Israel and Lebanon. Hezbollah hasn't been involved in these negotiations for a phased withdrawal of Israeli troops. But now these efforts have stalled. So you have around 5% of Lebanese territory under Israeli occupation. And Israeli officials have conditioned any withdrawal on Hezbollah's disarmament. Disarmament is something that the Lebanese government cannot deliver without Hezbollah's consent. And Hezbollah has opposed these efforts. It says that any discussions about its weapons can only happen after a withdrawal of Israeli troops. So I think for now, these Israeli troops are going to stay, which means that hundreds of thousands of people won't be able to go back to their homes anytime soon.
6: Hugo Bachega. Now, it's been almost 5 weeks since more than 70,000 people forced their way into a Spanish territory at the tip of North Africa. Large numbers have since left, but the authorities in Ceuta say more than 10,000 migrants remain in makeshift camps. Protests against their presence have been taking place almost every day in the territory, and the mayor of Ceuta, Juan Jesus Vivas, has asked citizens from all over Spain to join nationwide protests in solidarity with the territory.
13: From every corner of Spain, the cry of encouragement for Ceuta is sorely needed to continue this struggle, which is by no means an easy one, to convey to the rest of Spain that sovereignty, that the territorial integrity of Spain is a single, indivisible whole. Then it cannot be such that if Ceuta goes under, Spain goes under. Throughout Spain, Ceuta is the heart of our nation.
6: Let's cross over to Madrid and our correspondent Guy Hedgko. Guy, we just heard that from the mayor of Ceuta. Are people across Spain heeding his call for protests to take place across the country?
9: Well, I'm in central Madrid, where probably the biggest protest is just getting underway at the moment. And there are certainly thousands of people here. There are also protests taking place in the others of big cities across the country, Barcelona, Valencia, Seville, and obviously also in Ceuta itself. So it does seem that people are turning out. Today is, in fact, Ceuta's sort of annual day, which is a traditional celebration for the city when it celebrates its autonomous status. But that's just a subplot to this, really, because what the stated aim of this demonstration by the Association of City Halls, which called it, was to express solidarity for Ceuta, to say that the rest of Spain supports Ceuta in this problem that it has following the arrival of these migrants and the difficulties that the authorities have been having ever since.
6: How big a problem does the presence, ongoing presence of these migrants pose for the Spanish government? What are they going to do?
9: Well, it's a very big problem. You know, it's already gone on for a month. It started out as a humanitarian crisis. Remember that more than 100 migrants died when they made that crossing, many of them drowned. But it's become more of a social and political crisis now. There are still several thousand migrants on the streets or on the beaches of Ceuta. They don't have proper homes, most of them, or shelter, even though the government is building those temporary shelters. And so it is a huge challenge logistically. It's also a political problem for the government because the opposition is saying that the government simply hasn't acted swiftly enough on this. And it's almost encouraging Morocco, for example, to make its own sovereignty claims on Ceuta. Morocco has long claimed Ceuta for itself, saying it should belong to Morocco. So that's another front which has opened up for the government as well.
6: And Guy, what are the people, the migrants who are choosing to remain there, what are they saying? What are their hopes?
9: Well, I think it's very dispiriting for them because, you know, they arrived a month ago, you know, thinking that they'd arrived in Spanish territory, and they had arrived in Spanish territory, but arriving in Ceuta is slightly different to arriving on the Spanish mainland. You know, they have to go through quite a long process, a legal process, to be identified, to decide whether or not they can stay in Spain, stay in Europe, or whether or not they can be deported back to their countries. So for them, it's been a pretty difficult ordeal as well.
6: Guy, thank you. That was Guy Hedgko speaking to us from Madrid. You're listening to The Newsroom on the BBC World Service. In Hong Kong, Joshua Wong was just a teenager when he became one of the leaders of the Chinese territory's push for democracy. Millions there supported him and his fellow activists when they called for a say in how Hong Kong was run, instead of it being controlled by Beijing's communist leaders. When visiting the BBC in 2015, he conceded there might be risks to his activism.
14: Being the student representative of the umbrella movement, I have already expected to pay the price. But I just think that even facing this kind of political prosecution, next year I may be need to put into jail. But I just hope to keep fight for democracy and to help to raise the general public awareness, not only Hong Kong, but also the people in UK to know that Hong Kong, being a former colony of British, we're still fighting for the promise in the Joint Declaration and also fight for the future.
6: Well, just over 10 years later, Joshua Wong is in prison, and the democracy movement in Hong Kong has been almost completely shut down. And on Wednesday, he pleaded guilty to another charge under China's national security law, colluding with foreign entities. That crime carries a maximum sentence of life in prison. Regini Vaidyanathan has been speaking to Joshua Wong's friend, fellow protester Frances Hui, who's in exile in the U.S., with a bounty on her head for her role in those demonstrations. Frances Hui gave her reaction to Joshua's guilty plea.
15: It's a surprise to most people. All of us were hoping that many of them who were imprisoned, that they will get out soon. And then all of a sudden, Joshua was arrested again when he was behind bars. So it's sort of like reliving the same nightmare for all of us. And it really shows that the government is trying to prolong his sentencing.
16: The government is accusing him of a crime. They said that he colluded with foreign forces to endanger national security. What would you say to that? They accuse him of essentially trying to destabilize the country.
15: All Joshua Wong has done is to appeal to the world and ask people to pay attention on Hong Kong. That's all he stands for. He believes in democracy and freedom, and the government can make him sound like a criminal. But I think history knows, we all know that he was an icon of our generation. A lot of the facts that the prosecution have cited in the court were all based before the national security law. They can't find any single evidence showing that after the law came into effect, they pretty much come up with this charge only to try to keep him behind bars. You have to understand that Joshua Wong, it's perhaps one of the best known Hong Kong activists. He had inspired hundreds of thousands of people, including myself, to take on this fight for our rights and democracy.
16: Have you had or have you been able to have any contact with your friend?
15: It's hard for me, given how heavily surveilled his current condition is. And also myself has a $1 million bounty placed by the Hong Kong government for the same charge that he's being prosecuted for. But I wanted to emphasize that I think this is an imprisonment of one man, Joshua Wong, a democracy icon, but it's not the imprisonment of the whole generation that he inspired. You know, the regime can lock him up, but they can't lock all of us up, and we'll continue to speak up for him and to speak up for all the political prisoners in Hong Kong.
17: Francis Hui. Well, let's go to Thailand now. A U.S. aircraft carrier has docked there after more than 8 months at sea, giving almost 5,000 service members a much-needed break. Grueling conditions were reported on board the USS Abraham Lincoln while it was deployed in the Gulf, including food shortages and broken toilets. Now, sailors are getting a few days' rest in the beach resort of Pattaya, which has a bit of a mixed reputation. Our Southeast Asia correspondent Jonathan Head sent this report from Pattaya.
18: At Pattaya's famous, perhaps infamous, walking street, the bars are cranking up for the evening, hoping tonight for an influx of free-spending American sailors. 5,000 of them have just arrived on the carrier USS Abraham Lincoln after their record 250 days at sea without a break, most of that in combat near Iran. The carrier's commanding officer is Captain Dan Keeler.
19: We're very, very happy to be here in Pattaya Beach. Thank you, Mr. Mayor, for welcoming us. It is a well-deserved break for all of the crew, and we really look forward to our time here to get a little rest and a relaxation.
18: Conditions on board the carrier have been the subject of concern in recent weeks, with allegations of broken plumbing and inadequate supplies contributing to mounting mental stress, something the U.S. Navy has denied, though it acknowledges that conditions have been tough. But this mother of one crew member says she has been worried.
20: There was a time where, the morale was low, and I said, what can I do? You know, what can I do? I knew she would be okay, but it was frightening.
18: So a time to decompress for the U.S. sailors in a place which was transformed from a sleepy fishing village into this neon-lit party town by an earlier generation of American servicemen seeking rest and recreation during the Vietnam War. That left a legacy of a sex industry which is still very visible here, although this generation of Americans has been ordered to stay away from Pattaya's more notorious attractions during their five-day stay in the city.
17: Jonathan Head in Thailand. And we end the program with a word, kakistocracy. It doesn't feature much in everyday conversation, but it's a word that's just been used by the U.S. actor George Clooney. At the opening of the Venice Film Festival, he was asked how he viewed the United States at the moment. Here's what he had to say.
21: Look, I'm always very optimistic about things, and I do believe that we're at a moment in time that's unfortunate. I think that's an understatement. I do believe that we're going to get through all of this. I'm old enough to have been through 1968 in the States when every city in the United States was set on fire and we were We lost Martin Luther King and Bobby Kennedy in the same year. There was tons of violence. The Capitol was surrounded with tanks. We've had some other difficult times, but this is one of them. There's a great word, kakistocracy, which is a country run by the least qualified people. I think maybe we have a kakistocracy right now, but we'll get through it.
6: So what is a kakistocracy? Here's our global affairs reporter,

0: in the 19th century by a critic of Germany who described the whole country as a kakistocracy. But kakistocracy got a new lease of life in more recent times, courtesy of the former CIA director John O. Brennan, who in 2018 tweeted that Donald Trump's first administration was a kakistocracy. But this most choice of insults really had its day in the sun in 2024, when The Economist magazine gave it the honour of being chosen as Word of the Year. Kakistocracy, the citation went, has the crisp, hard sound of glass breaking. Donald Trump's administration has taken plenty of brickbats in its time, accused variously of being autocratic, plutocratic, and even technocratic. But the president has a particular antipathy for Hollywood liberals. So we'll have to see what he makes of George Clooney adding kakistocratic to the list.
1: Paul Moss. You've been listening to The Newsroom with me, Celia Hatton. Our main news, Washington and Caracas have signed an agreement which gives private U.S.-led firms rights over Venezuelan oil fields, amounting to about a fifth of the country's reserves. The U.S. Energy Secretary, Chris Wright, heralded it as a transformational day, critical for Venezuelans. Critics have denounced the agreement as a colonial-style sellout. More information on all our stories on the BBC News website. Thanks for listening.
2: You were the voice of Guyana. The time check, 17 hours 52. Coming up at the top of the hour will be the news. In the meantime, we've got one selection for you, one coming from Anne-Marie.

0: Sunburst Orange Juice for a burst of refreshment. Sunburst Orange Juice time.
1: 18 hours.
2: The news. Featuring the personalities, issues, and events that make the news in Guyana, the Caribbean, and around the world. The news is compiled and edited in the newsroom of the National Communications Network.
1: With the news at this time, I am Mark Watson. Good evening to you. First, the lead stories. Region 10 housing backlog targeted for clearance by 2027. Kokwani to get new generators to boost 24-hour power supply. $1.62 million in copper cable stolen from the Barjagdeo River Bridge in the region. Chevron and E&I Inc. packs for large oil project expansion in Venezuela. And internationally, Iranian attack on Saudi oil tanker killed two Filipino sailors, Saudi Arabia says. These are the lead stories. The details of these and other stories in a moment.
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1: Thank you for staying with us, and now the news in detail. President Dr. Irfan Ali says the upcoming Guyana Development Bank will be used to expand economic opportunities in Region 10, particularly in agriculture, transportation, tourism, and agro-processing. He says the government wants Linden to become a major production hub, with plans being discussed for large-scale poultry, swine production, cold storage, and other support services. The president says he will work directly with groups and young entrepreneurs to strengthen their productive capacity and create new opportunities. He also highlighted government spending in Region 10, saying investments during the PPP administration's first 5 years exceeded those made by previous government during its entire tenure. He cited more than $6.7 billion investment in education, over $20 billion in health, almost $10 billion in agriculture, and more than $100 billion in public works. Ali added that over $12 billion has been invested in social protection, with thousands benefiting from skills training, scholarships, small business grants, housing programs, and connectivity initiatives. Prime Minister Mark Phillips has announced plans to strengthen electricity generation in Kokwani Region 10 with addition of a new 800 kVA generator. The generator is expected to become operational by the middle of next week, increasing the community's generation capacity from 2.3 to 2.1 megavolt amps. The additional capacity is expected to support more reliable 24-hour electricity for residents and businesses in Kokwani. Phillips also announced that a further 1 megawatt generator is expected to be added by January of 2027. The additional generation capacity is intended to meet growing electricity demand and support Kokwani's continued development. Housing and Water Minister Colin Crowell says the government is on track to clear the backlog of more than 3,000 pending housing applications in Region 10 by 2027. Minister Crowell says half of the backlog is expected to be cleared before the end of 2026 as part of the government's commitment before the end of that should be to construct 40,000 homes and reduce the number of persons waiting housing assistance. He also announced plans to substantially complete the regularization of communities in Region 10 by the end of 2027. Nearly 1,800 households are expected to move closer to securing legal ownership of lands they have occupied for decades without formal titles. Communities identified for regularization include New Haven, Kumaka Mines, Siberia, Silver City, West Wutuka, and sections of Amelia's Ward. A further 242 households are expected to benefit from lands already transferred for regularization in Block E and F, Canvas City, Green Valley, Parcel 95 in Wismer and West Wetuka. The Block 22, West Wismer, approximately 686 lots have been recognized with titles processed and 249 residents, while additional progress has been made and recorded for Blueberry Hill and Amelia's Ward. Kroll says the government is targeting approximately 1,800 lots for completion of the regularization program and land ownership process by the end of 2027. Minister of Public Works Juan Edgell says more than $100 billion has been invested in infrastructure in Region 10 over the past 5 years. The minister made the disclosure while addressing residents of Kumaka during the government's cabinet outreach in the region today. He said when the investment is considered on a per capita basis, Region 10 is among the regions receiving the highest levels of government spending. Edgell highlighted several major projects underway in the region, including the new four-lane bridge, which he said is expected to be completed by the end of September. He also reported on the Linden Mabura Road being approximately 80% complete, while a contract has been signed for the construction of an additional 30 kilometers beyond Mabura, heading to Kurupukari. Meanwhile, works are progressing on the Suzdike-Linden Highway, including the section from Splashman to the Suzdike East Bank Road. Edgell also announced plans to accelerate the installation of streetlights along the highway, which he said will improve safety and visibility for motorists. Detectives in Regional Division 4B are investigating the alleged theft of 90 feet of copper cable valued at approximately 1.62 million Guyana dollars from the Barjagdeo Demerara River Bridge. The theft reportedly occurred between midnight on August 33 and at 9 a.m. and September 1. The cable was discovered missing after an electrical maintenance team found that the LED lights on the southern side of the bridge were not functioning. The engineer and his team later found that the copper cables had been cut and removed from a metal trunking box beneath the bridge. The matter was reported to the Providence Police Station at approximately 9:30 a.m. after the detectives visited, photographed, and processed the scene. Police are currently reviewing CCTV footage as investigations continue into the alleged theft. 18:07, we go to news in the region. Energy producers U.S. Chevron and Italy's Eni signed key agreements with Venezuela today, committing to large oil project expansions aimed at boosting OPEC countries' production, government officials and detectives said. The deals are not linked to the controversial Caracas-Washington deal that gives the U.S. access to 17 large oil fields. Most of the packs relate to project expansions that have been in negotiation with Venezuela's oil ministry and state oil company PDVSA as part of the migration of dozens of energy contracts to the new terms under a sweeping oil reform approved in January. Still, the signings represent the largest effort by private companies with a long-standing presence in Venezuela to help revive its struggling oil industry, which currently produces approximately 1.25 million barrels of oil per day, far short of its 3 million barrels of oil per day reached in the late 1990s. And finally, on the international scene, Saudi Arabia has condemned what it said was an Iranian attack on Saudi-owned supertanker on Monday night that killed two Filipino sailors. The Saudi national shipping company, Bahri, confirmed today that its vessel Sadr was involved in a security incident while transiting the Strait of Hormuz. Sadr was hit by projectiles north of Oman's Busudam's Peninsula, according to a maritime security firm's report. The South Korean-owned supertanker Senegal Prosperity was reportedly struck east of Musudam at around the same time. Iran has not responded to the Saudi allegation, but it said earlier that two tankers had caught fire after hitting mines while using an unauthorized route through the Strait of Hormuz. The news of the sailors' deaths came after the U.S. military carried out a wave of airstrikes on Iran and Iranian forces targeted U.S. bases in neighboring Arab states with missiles and drones in their biggest exchange of fires since July. And that's the news to the moment.
4: Wake up, my Guyana. It's the dawn of a brand new day. Wake up.
5: 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Let's set you up for a great day with timely and relevant tips and information on food, health, culture, traffic, foreign exchange rates, news, and of course, music, laughter, and fun. It's The Breakfast Show. Good morning.
4: Wake up, my Guyana. It's the dawn of a brand new day. Wake up.
1: And before we go, a recap of the headlines for you. Region 10 housing backlog targeted for clearance by 2027. Kokwani to get new generators to boost 24-hour power supply. $1.62 million in copper cables stolen from Barjagdio Demerara River Bridge in the region. Chevron E&I Inc. packs for large oil project expansions in Venezuela and internationally. Iranian attack on Saudi oil tanker killed two Filipino sailors, Saudi Arabia says. The news came to you, compliments of NCN.
2: 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The news was compiled and edited in the newsroom of the National Communications Network.
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1: 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On The Voice of Guyana, it's now time for a report on sport. 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
6: With the sports news at this time, I'm Tariq Walters. Good evening. First, we'll start in football news. New Golden Jaguars head coach, Marco Bonofiglio, says he is ready for the challenge as Guyana prepares for its upcoming Nation Leagues campaign. Bonofiglio is no stranger to local football, having previously coached the Guyana Under-17s team, worked with the Under-20 setup, and served within the senior national program. More on this story.
7: Now at the helm of the Golden Jaguars, Bonofiglio is already assessing his options. The new head coach is in Guyana scouting players in the GFF Elite League as he moves to finalize his first squad, expected to be named within the next 2 weeks. He will then regroup with his technical staff in Toronto ahead of the team's September 20 camp in Dominica. With several overseas-based players currently involved in their club seasons, Bonofiglio says the Jaguars must be ready when the Nations League gets underway. Guyana will face Puerto Rico, Dominica, and the Cayman Islands, and Bonofiglio expects a tough campaign.
8: We want to set the standard high. It's a high bar that we've placed. And you look at our opponents, with all respect to all of them, they're very good teams. You look at Puerto Rico as probably the highest-ranking opponent that we have, in all the respect to Puerto Rico, and they've had some good results recently with a new coach. So respect to Puerto Rico. Dominica, we played them, and it was no easy test for us either, right? So Cayman Islands in there as well, and they've been improving along their pathway as well. So it's not an easy affair at all. But when we look at our past and our pathway as we've been coming along, we're on a pretty good trajectory right now.
7: Beyond the immediate Nations League challenge, Bonofiglio is also looking forward to Guyana's next World Cup qualifying cycle. He says maintaining an experienced core will be important, but so too will be creating opportunities for young players progressing through the national system.
8: You want to have that group of core players that are part of the program and who have been part of the program, but you also want to understand that the future of what's coming, we have young players that are coming up the pathway as well. And we want to be able to incorporate them in the squad and see how they react under training circumstances and probably even get some minutes as matches. As you've seen in the last campaigns and the last camps that we've had some younger players enter the field.
7: With his assessment on the way, Bonofiglio's first Golden Jaguars squad is expected to be finalized in the coming weeks ahead of the camp in Dominica. For NCN Sport, I'm Eric Collymore.
6: Thanks, Eric. In hockey news, we tell you that Bounty GCC hammered Pepsi Hikers 10-3 in the Outdoor Hockey Fives League at the Skip Roberts Youth Development Complex. Lucas Sargent fired in 7 goals, while Federico Kush completed a hat-trick. Elsewhere, Saints beat GCC Hockey Dogs 7-2, while GCC Outlaws recorded wins over all 4 Top Shotters and Pepsi Hikers. In the women's division, GCC Elites thrashed GCC Spice 10-2, with Abadesi Kadogan scoring 4. In cricket news, we tell you that the West Indies Under-19 women's continued their high-performance camp in Antigua, with batter Ebony Brathwaite saying her focus is on improving control, balance, and stroke play.
9: For me, I think I need to improve on my control and my balance and work more on my stroke play, because, you know, I have the power hidden in the game already, so I just need to work on my stroke play.
6: Brathwaite says the players have responded well with coaching staff and are committed to preparing for the World Cup coming in January.
9: To be honest, I would say the coaches, like this coaching staff that we have right now, is like, we're very comfortable with them. The girls are very comfortable, open to learn new things. And yeah, it's been good. Yes, I can say the girls are very willing to learn, and they've been working hard in preparation for the World Cup in January.
6: She added, healthy competition within the squad is also pushing the players to improve while keeping teamwork at the forefront.
9: Yes, I do love competition.
10: What about it works for you?
9: I mean, I like teammates that I have that I could, you know, compete with, but yet at the end of the day, we're on the same team. So it's still about teamwork and, you know, getting along good with my teammates. The younger girls have inspired me because they come to me, they see me as a role model. So it really pushed for me to be harder, to work harder, and, you know, be a good role model to them and teach them as much as I can.
6: Over to chess, we tell you that Davian Mars and Kieran Standiford remain unbeaten after round 3 of the Pegasus Weekly Chess League on Monday. Mars overcame woman cadet master Jessica Callender after turning the table with a strong counterattack. Standiford also maintained his perfect record, defeating Raymond Sudio. The result leaves Mars and Standiford tied on 3 points and set for a showdown in round 4. Ryan O'Neill McKay sits third in 2 points after defeating Julian Passat. The league is organized by Drayton's Chess Club in partnership with the Pegasus Chess Club and the Guyana Chess Federation. And finally, in sport, we tell you that St. Kitts and Nevis Patriots chased down 218 to beat Barbados Tridents by 6 wickets in a high-scoring CPL clash. Quinton de Kock smashed 106 from 57 balls, while 19-year-old Zachary Carter added 57 as the Tridents posted a competitive 217-4. But Johnson Charles led the Patriots' response with 78 from 4-5 balls, supported by Dustin Shanaker, quickfire 36. The Patriots rates 220-4 in 19.1 overs to seal the victory. Tonight, the Antigua and Barbuda Falcons faces the Trinbago Knight Riders in Trinidad for that match. And that's sports to the moment. I'm Tariq Walters.
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11: Hello. With the check of the weather for the next 12 hours, I am Shahida Brun. Brief showers in the early morning hours over coastal areas. Elsewhere, it should expect fair skies. The rainfall is less than 5 millimeters. The winds is said to be a light to gentle northeasterly to easterly breeze. Minimum temperatures will range from 23 to 26 degrees Celsius along the coast and from 20 to 24 degrees Celsius elsewhere. For the tide, that has come to an end this evening. Now, for the extended forecast, Thursday, mostly sunny skies becoming partly cloudy with scattered showers over inland areas. The rainfall is said to be less than 5 millimeters. Until next time, I am Shahida Brandt.
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12: This is UN News Today with me, Isaiah Steinberg. The headlines. A new UN report says global warming overshoot is inevitable and the world must immediately reduce greenhouse gas emissions. Floods on the Nepal-Tibet border have damaged energy infrastructure, disrupting the electricity supply as communities rebuild. And independent human rights experts reiterate their calls for the U.S. to stop striking so-called narco-terrorist boats. Record heat waves, deadly floods, and other extreme weather are warning signs of an ever-warming planet, the UN said on Wednesday. A new report from the UN Environment Program, or UNEP, says global temperatures are likely to exceed the 1.5 degrees Celsius limit, and even under an optimistic scenario, could peak at around 1.8 degrees Celsius, which could worsen impacts on food security, human health, and ecosystems. Secretary General Antonio Guterres said the world is speeding past the limit to avoid climate catastrophe, recalling the pledge made by countries under the 2015 Paris Agreement to keep global warming to 1.5 degrees Celsius above pre-industrial levels.
13: Every fraction of a degree will cost lives, destroy livelihoods, deepen inequality, and push ecosystems closer to irreversible damage.
12: UNEP Director Inger Andersen warned that extreme heat is already striking faster, hitting harder, and lasting longer. But the UN says the worst impacts can still be limited. Mr. Guterres said any period above the 1.5 degrees Celsius limit should be as small and short as possible by accelerating the phase-out of fossil fuels, expanding renewable energy, cutting methane emissions, and protecting forests, land, and oceans. He added that the world must match a temperature overshoot with greater collective ambition. Floods and mudflows along Nepal's Boat-Koshi-Trishuli river system have left at least 2.2 million tons of debris, according to a preliminary assessment by the UN Development Program, or UNDP. The flooding, which was triggered by a glacier collapse last Wednesday, swept water, mud, and rocks through communities in the affected districts along Nepal's border with China. Nepal has reported more than 1,000 deaths and more than 4,000 people still missing. More than 10,000 people have been rescued. The disaster has also damaged homes, roads, and energy infrastructure, forcing 11 hydropower stations and a solar plant to stop operating. Preliminary modeling estimates about $158.6 million in potential building damage and at least 556,000 tons of building-related debris. UNDP says around 3 in 4 affected people were already living in highly vulnerable areas, where livelihoods, access to basic services, and living conditions were already under strain. Government figures show more than 84,000 people have been affected across 17 municipalities. Debris caused by the floods includes collapsed buildings, household belongings, vegetation, rocks, and sediment. Rescue operations remain difficult and dangerous, and rescuers believe people are still trapped or missing beneath the mud and rubble. Independent UN human rights experts on Wednesday called on the United States to end what they described as unlawful killings following U.S. military strikes on suspected drug trafficking vessels in the Caribbean and Pacific. The special rapporteurs, who are not UN employees and do not receive a salary for their work, say at least 223 people have been killed in strikes since September 2025. The U.S. military, they say, has struck at least 68 vessels in international waters, in most cases killing everyone on board. The experts rejected the U.S. government's justification for the attacks under international law, saying drug trafficking is a law enforcement matter and does not constitute an armed attack that would permit self-defense. They added there is no armed conflict that would allow alleged drug traffickers to be treated as combatants, making the killings extrajudicial and unlawful. Under international law, the experts said, lethal force at sea may only be used when strictly necessary and proportionate to protect people from an imminent threat to life, which the U.S. has not asserted in this case. They called for all alleged violations to be independently investigated, with those responsible held accountable and victims' families provided compensation and guarantees that strikes will end. Isaiah Steinberg, UN News.
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14: Hello and welcome to Witness History from the BBC World Service. And now, this is a story of one of the first African-American women to break into the world of science fiction during a writing career that's been described as visionary. Alex Collins spoke to one of her closest friends.
15: It's 1995, and Octavia Butler has found out that she has won a MacArthur Genius Award of over $250,000, given out to pioneers in their field of work.
16: Octavia was the first science fiction author to receive that award. So she was representing not just her ethnicity and not just her gender, but the genre.
15: That's author Nissi Shawl. Sounds like it was a moment of triumph on several fronts. But it wasn't easy for Octavia to reach these heights, especially in her early years when there wasn't much money around. Octavia was born in 1947 in Pasadena, Southern California, and spent her early years living on a dusty chicken ranch which had no running water. She was dyslexic, but she loved reading. However, her family couldn't afford to buy her any books.
16: A lot of the books that Octavia was entertained by were basically cast-offs from the families that her grandmother worked for. Her grandmother would bring home things that were basically being either donated to the library or, you know, thrown in the trash, and she would rescue them and bring them home to Octavia.
15: And she loved reading those books. They helped to fire her imagination, as Octavia told Terry Gross on National Public Radio's Fresh Air in 1993.
17: I was an only child, and I was, I guess you could say, very much my own person. I kind of constructed my own world as I went along.
15: Octavia's mind became full of alternative worlds, and then she discovered superhero comics. She loved characters that had crazy powers, like being able to fly and travel in time. It inspired Octavia to write her own stories, which she jotted down on scraps of paper and would show to her mother. She also loved watching science fiction movies.
18: We saw this with our own eyes, an object the like of which we had never seen before. A frightening, strange shape descending from outer space with relentless purpose.
15: That's Devil Girl from Mars, which Octavia sat down to watch on the television one evening. And that's when everything changed, because it wasn't brilliant. Nissi Shawl.
16: It's yawningly bad. It's not so bad that it's riveting and exciting. It's just plain boring. She saw and came to two realizations almost simultaneously. First of all, someone got paid for doing this. And second of all, I could get paid for doing something better than this.
15: Amazing to think something so boring and so bad was the spark for Octavia to become one of the most creative writers of her generation. Whilst at college in the 1960s, she entered writing competitions. However, she felt she didn't get much support from those close to her.
17: The family said, oh, you can write in your spare time and you can, you know, write as a hobby, whatever. But the idea of writing for a living was completely alien. I accepted the idea that you had to work for a living, but I didn't accept the idea that you had to do something you hated just because it paid.
15: At first, Octavia did have to take on odd jobs for money. She was even a potato chip inspector for a while. She did writing for a few hours every morning at 2 a.m. in her tiny Los Angeles apartment. All that hard work began to pay off in the 1970s when her first novels were published. Her books were full of alien creatures and invented planets. But Octavia had bigger interests than even the extraordinary worlds she created. What worried her was much closer to home, the country she was born, raised, and lived in. She was concerned about racial injustice and climate change. There weren't many science fiction books that covered these subjects. Many people just didn't get it, so it was no surprise that it took a while for her to get an agent. When she did, she went on a book tour, but it didn't go well.
16: There were no customers lined up to get her signature. She was just sitting there giving people directions to the bathroom, basically. She told one woman who was standing nearby, you should read this book. It's really good. I wrote it. The woman said, well, what kind of book is it? And Octavia said, it's science fiction. And the woman said, oh, well, I don't read science fiction.
15: These encounters underlined that Octavia faced many challenges. She would place motivational quotes around her apartment to help with her resilience.
16: She would write these notes on notebook pages, on napkins, on scraps of paper, and she would underline and sometimes multiply underline things that were important to her, you know, goals that she knew she needed to reach. I will become a New York Times bestseller. I will become well known. And then she would always finish with these exhortations to herself. So be it. See to it.
15: And that's what she did. She kept writing, and in 1979, Kindred was published. It was seen as one of her breakthrough novels. It's the story of Dana, a young black woman. She time travels from the 1970s California to Maryland on the east coast of the United States. She goes back to the 1800s, to a pre-Civil War plantation, where she visits her ancestors, some who are enslaved. When she was researching the book, Octavia didn't want to just rely on history books. She wanted to feel the places Dana would visit. So she planned a road trip. But as a black woman, she felt vulnerable.
16: The money to buy the bus ticket came from selling a book. That was how she got the money to buy the bus ticket, to stay in the hotel that she stayed in, which was not a good hotel. She was actually there in the location in Maryland, all by herself, a black woman all alone.
15: Kindred, the book that came out of that trip, was described as a rare magical artifact by fellow renowned science fiction writer Harlem Ellison. Another big hit was Parable of the Sower, published in 1993. The work flashes forward to the United States in the mid-2020s. It portrays a hellish world where society has fallen apart and people are pitted against each other. Here's Octavia on National Public Radio reading from it.
17: People are setting fires to get rid of whomever they dislike, from personal enemies to anyone who looks or sounds foreign or racially different. People are setting fires because they're frustrated, angry, hopeless. They have no power to improve their lives, but they have the power to make others even more miserable. And the only way to prove to yourself that you have power is to use it.
15: That's Octavia's vision of America in 2024.
16: There are people who say Octavia tried to tell us. They name her as a prophet of the days that we are experiencing now in the U.S., She also saw people operating out of fear, making choices out of fear.
14: Octavia Butler continued to work on short fiction, essays, and new book concepts up to her death in 2006 at the age of 58. During her lifetime, she'd overcome poverty, racism, and sexism to become one of America's most celebrated science fiction writers. Her books are taught in schools and universities across the US. Her friend, Nissi Shull, spoke to Alex Collins in 2023 for Witness History.
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22: Yes, hello and welcome to Sport Today with me, Nishat Lada. It's great to have your company. Coming up, another record transfer window for English clubs. Manchester City get their man. We find out how City fans feel about Enzo Fernandez's signing. Also, what now for Atletico Madrid star Julian Alvarez after his bid to leave the club failed? And we head to New York, where it's day four of the US Open Tennis Championships. Carlos Alcaraz and Irina Sabalenka are both in action later. But we begin in the English Premier League, where the dust is settling after another record transfer window. The Premier League smashed its summer spending mark for a second successive season, with England's top flight clubs paying around $4.67 billion for new signings. And there was drama right up to the final hours of the transfer deadline on Tuesday, with several big money deals completed before the window closed.
0: On the right, cut back, reaches Fernandes, who drives it into the bottom corner. Just 3 minutes in at Stamford Bridge, and the champions are behind. Chelsea, chasing Champions League football, have the dream start. Chelsea 1, Liverpool 0.
22: Yes, Enzo Fernandes' move from one Premier League side, Chelsea, to another in Manchester City had been on the cards since the beginning of the close season, but it wasn't confirmed until hours before the window shut, with City paying a joint British record of nearly $170 million to secure their man. But after 3 years at Stamford Bridge that haven't always caught the eye, is the Argentina international the right fit for this new chapter for City under their new boss this season, Enzo Maresca? Well, Emily Brobin is a broadcaster and presenter who follows Manchester City very closely. Welcome to Sport Today, Emily. Your thoughts on this signing? It's fair to say that Enzo Fernandes isn't always the most popular with fans who follow the Premier League, but Enzo Maresca, of course, knows him very well from their time at Chelsea together, and he was very keen to bring him with him to the Etihad, wasn't he?
4: I feel like it's an absolutely fascinating signing, Nishat, because Enzo Fernandes, on paper, is absolutely not the kind of player that City as a football club would ever gravitate anywhere near. City operate with due diligence when they look at signing players. They have a system in place that they've used for years where one of the big things that they look at when they sign a player is kind of risk factor and reputation. And Enzo Fernandes, I feel, would never, ever suit their model at all. But this is clearly a power move from Enzo Maresca as the manager. He's come in now at City and he's basically said, I need Enzo Fernandes. He is my man. Whether there's been a battle at the top, I would have no idea. But for me, it feels like he's won out. And it's a move from Maresca that insinuates that City giving him a lot of trust. City are trusting him to be able to get the best out of Enzo Fernandes and to be able to control him as well, because as you can probably see from the reaction online amongst the City fans, it has been met with real derision, the arrival of Enzo Fernandes. Some fans, a few fans saying, I don't think I'll even go and watch football if he's on that pitch.
22: Wow. Well, when you look at his attitude, it's so fiery, isn't it? Is there an element for him, for the player, to prove a point? Because he didn't have the success he would have wanted at Chelsea, maybe after his big money move there 3 years ago. When you take into account all of that controversy that surrounds him and his fiery attitude, do you think he wants his football to do the talking now?
4: Yeah, and I think it needs to be honest with you, given the trust that they've put in both the player with the price tag that it comes with, is a whole heap of pressure on Enzo Fernandes' shoulders. So he has to deliver. And the pressure that comes now with Maresca, because he's obviously got his man. He pushed that move through. Like I say, I don't think that in a conventional world, City would have remotely looked in anywhere near Enzo Fernandes' direction. So I think it's between the pair to deliver between themselves. It's up to Maresca to get the best out of him. But also Enzo Fernandes has to control himself and bring what he... I mean, the fact of the matter is, he is a fantastic footballer. He is a superb midfielder. He will bring the goals from midfield that we've been lacking in recent seasons as well. You put a few players' noses out of joint. In particular, I think a lot of pressure goes on Phil Foden now as well to fight for his place with the arrival of Enzo Fernandes. But I'm of the opinion that we needed a player like Enzo Fernandes. I think City are too nice as a football team. I think City are almost too kind. And they'll be anything but if Enzo Fernandez is on that football pitch. So you kind of really like a player like that and you adopt him under your wing if he's playing in your colours. But if he's against you, you absolutely despise him.
22: It is fascinating, isn't it, Emily? What about that link-up play with Elliot Anderson, City's other new signing? Could that be key to City's success this season?
4: I feel like the midfield evolution that has happened in this transfer window is absolutely fundamental to City's success this season. We look at the outgoings and everybody talks about the expenditure that City have done. Well, let's put it into perspective. There's been about a net spend of £55 million from City, and it's been really clever business as well from Hugo Viana, the director of football at City, because he's obviously looked at the squad and thought, right, we can get money for Reinders. It just didn't work. He was too slow for the Premier League. Nico Gonzalez has moved to Newcastle, and that was a bit of a reluctant sell on behalf of the City fans who'd taken to him, but it was a business move. Marmoush obviously has gone to Tottenham. Savinho went to Tottenham as well for big, big money. And all that money that we've got through the door, we've been able to revamp the midfield. We've seen Elliot Anderson has come in, and I think he is an incredible footballer. He is mature beyond his years. He is fitted in seamlessly, and I'm so excited to see what he will offer going forward throughout the season and the partnership that he will be forging with Enzo Fernandez. Throw in as well Boyadi, who has arrived. He is an incredible talent. Now, he's only 18 years old, but the three of them in midfield for City could be the difference between challenging for the title and challenging for a top four spot.
22: My thanks there to Manchester City broadcaster and presenter Emily Brobin. So that's one big money move that did get done on the final day of this transfer window. One that didn't was the much speculated one away from Atletico Madrid for Enzo Fernandez's international teammate, Julian Alvarez. Our football reporter this Wednesday is Maz Faruqi, and she's with me now. Maz, at one point, a move away from Atletico looked inevitable for Alvarez, particularly with his relationship with the club's fans seemingly broken down quite badly.
2: Absolutely, Nisha. You'll remember all this began a couple of months ago when Alvarez said it would be a dream fulfilled to play for Barcelona. And there was an edgy atmosphere, if we can describe it as such, when he then played for Atletico Madrid in his one and only appearance for them so far this season. 24 minutes against Villarreal. His name was booed when it was announced on the stadium tannoy. When the rest of his teammates were applauding the fans after the match, the camera actually panned to him walking by himself off down the tunnel. And at that point, he looked certain to leave. He hasn't played since. He missed the weekend's game just gone at Sevilla for what was described as personal reasons. But Atleti held firm that they would not negotiate a move to a Spanish club rival in Barcelona, and the player himself declined to move back to the Premier League. Arsenal was another potential destination. So as it stands, Alvarez remains an Atletico Madrid player.
22: Yeah. OK, Maz, stay with us. Let's bring in Spanish football journalist Ernest Mathia. Ernest, welcome to Sport Today. So Julian Alvarez is staying at Atletico Madrid, at least for now. How long term is his future going to be at the club, or will it simply be until the next transfer window opens?
3: Well, I think that the next transfer window will be key, because the guy wants to play alongside Lamine Yamal, Pedri, Gavi, Rodri. I mean, it's an opportunity for life. It's a career opportunity for him to go to a team that has already won mostly a World Cup and that will be ruling the next decade in Spain, in Europe. Well, at least will be true contenders to win all the competitions, and he wants to be part of it. We know that he's expensive, that Barcelona has financial problems, now a bit better than last year, but still £100 million is a bit too much for a club like Barcelona. And Julian Alvarez is an excellent player. He's a good prospect. He's 26 years old. He's a reality, not just a prospect, but it's a big amount of money. So if Atletico Madrid doesn't want to release him, it will come down to the next few months. If the fans and the player meet again and they find a way through, maybe, you know, football is an emotional industry. Who knows? But I think that the guy with 3 years ahead, he will still prefer to move, and he will try to possibly to force the situation and see what happens.
22: But at the moment, he is an Atletico Madrid player, Ernest. Mm-hmm. So how big a job does Diego Simeone have to try and get him back into the team and also to get him back into the favour of the fans?
3: There's one thing which is needs. I think Atletico Madrid needs him a lot because he's one of the best players of the team. And now Atletico Madrid has some injuries ahead in the forward position. So I think they will have to reach an agreement for sure. For fans, it won't be easy because I understand that there's an emotional grief here. One of your best players wanting to go out. But, you know, this is how football is. And when you play for Atletico Madrid, you know that there's Real Madrid, Barcelona, Manchester City, possibly Arsenal, as desirable clubs for any player in the planet. It's understandable. And I think in the back of their minds, Atletico Madrid fans, they understand it. The thing is that the president of Atletico Madrid, the managers, have tensed so much the situation that it'll take a few weeks. But I think that it's a question of need. It's a question of need, and it's quite likely that we will see him scoring for Atletico Madrid again in the next few weeks in Champions League, and the fans being reasonably happy. Something has broken, but nothing that football cannot worry.
22: Okay. Well, after Atletico ruled out a transfer to Barcelona for Alvarez last week, the Spanish champions looked elsewhere for a goal scorer and they settled on Gabriel Jesus, who they signed from English champions Arsenal for just over $17 million. Here is Barca boss Hansi Flick on his new player.
5: I really love him and I really like how he's playing football. I think for us, important transfer, and I was also a little bit surprised that we can have the opportunity to get him. I really love him and I really like how he's playing football, the style how he's playing football. I think it's fixed also with us, with our style. And I think he can help us a lot.
22: Ernest, Barcelona have had a busy window. Do you think they've strengthened enough, particularly perhaps for a deep run in the European Champions League as well as to defend the La Liga title? Have they done enough?
3: Yes, they brought Rodri, which is a great market opportunity. They brought Gordon, which is a discovery, not as cheap as Gabriel Jesus, but I think that he's doing well and he will be doing well. And then, yes, to replace Lewandowski, which is in the end what we are talking about, it'll take time. Because players like Lewandowski, you have only 3-4 in Europe and they are playing the Premier League or in Bayern Munich or possibly not in PSG, but other clubs that are very powerful financially. So for Barcelona to find this player possibly will not be as easy. And they will have to trust different players that can add talent ahead, like Gabriel Jesus himself, Lewandowski, and Rafinha playing up front. He's played up front. Adeyemi has played up front occasionally. So in the end, it will not be a central forward, but the sum of different players, versatile. I think this is the key, versatility. Mm-hmm.
22: Our thanks to Spanish football journalist Ernest Mathia and our football reporter Maz Faruqi. Now, we'll also know by the end of the night who the 18 teams for this season's Women's European Champions League are. Qualifiers are currently underway and in the pick of the ties, Inter Milan are pushing former champions Wolfsburg all the way for their spot. Inter are 2-0 up on the night, so it is 2-2 overall. They are now into extra time. PSG and Frankfurt are also in extra time, but PSG comfortable now. They're 3-1 up, leading 4-2 overall. Chelsea lead Real Sociedad 1-0, Chelsea winning 6-2 on aggregate as things stand. And Real Madrid and Ajax are drawing 0-0, Real Madrid 2-0 up from the first leg. And you can follow the progress of all those matches via the BBC Sport website.
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22: Now to New York, where it is day four of the US Open Tennis Championships. The players are currently on court, and the day's big matches involve some of the real contenders for the men's and women's singles in Carlos Alcaraz and Irina Sabalenka. They both have second round matches. Let's hear from our tennis correspondent, Russell Fuller, starting with Alcaraz, who had that long injury layoff. He came through his first round match with few problems. Tonight he's up against Portugal's Jaime Faria. What kind of match do you expect this one to be?
7: All eyes on Carlos Alcaraz once again. He was certainly hitting that forehand with a lot of ferocity in the first round, which is a good sign when you're returning after 4 months out with a right wrist injury. Normally, you would expect him to have far too many gears for Jaime Faria, who is 72 in the world, has never been past the third round of a Grand Slam, but you cannot take anything for granted. We've already seen Novak Djokovic get beaten, and very nearly yesterday, Alex Zverev became the first men's number one seed to lose in the first round of a Grand Slam for 23 years before surviving in five sets at 5 minutes to two in the morning against Italy's Lorenzo Sonego.
22: And how about Sabalenka, Russell? Because she's going for a third US Open crown. She hasn't had things all her own way recently, has she?
7: No, she has not won a tournament since March, which is a drought by Arina Sabalenka's standards. But she does very much enjoy playing here. Last year, she hadn't won a Grand Slam and then won the US Open. She's in the same position this year. Her opponent in the first match of the night session later, Nishat, is Polina Yatsenko, who is a qualifier at 160 in the world, making her Grand Slam main draw debut. So Sabalenka is a heavy, heavy favourite for that match.
22: And before we finish, Russell, I just want to reflect on a moment from yesterday's play where there was a really special moment on court for Frenchman Gael Monfils.

0: Well, Daniel Vallejo, considering how open this year's championship is, could he make it a really special last Grand Slam and go fairly deep into the tournament?
1: It would be lovely in many ways for the crowds if he could win another couple of rounds, Nishant, although he is up against the 14th seed from the United States, Lerner Tien, who's just 20 years of age, in the second round. So it will be tough. He says he's been playing and practicing more in the last couple of months, and it feels like quite a long US Open trip, having played in a couple of tournaments beforehand. But that's probably a good thing, given that he's 40 and needs to be on court regularly. And he feels he's playing as well as he has done at any time this year. But there was so much to enjoy yesterday, including one forehand he absolutely smashed from the baseline, leaping off the air to hit it. It makes it a trickier shot to execute. He was asked afterwards, why did you do that? And he said, because it gives me pleasure entertaining the crowd. And that's been the story of his career. And by winning a match at exactly 40 yesterday, he was the oldest winner of a US Open singles match since Jimmy Connors, who remarkably also won a match on his 40th birthday back in 1992.
0: Great statistic. Thank you, Russell. That's our tennis correspondent, Russell Fuller at Flushing Meadows. And a few results already in ahead of that night session featuring Carlos Alcaraz and Irina Sabalenka. Former US Open winner Daniel Medvedev has beaten American wildcard Sebastian Gozny in straight sets. And women's world number three, Jessica Pegula, needed less than an hour to beat Sofia Kenin 6-3, 6-1. Some other stories you can read on the BBC Sport website. Tiger Woods has had his driving licence suspended for 5 years after entering into a plea deal with authorities in Florida following a high-speed car crash in March. The 15 times major golf champion, who'd previously pleaded not guilty, changed his plea after he was arrested on charge of driving under the influence. He's also been fined $1,000. Next to the latest More Than the Score podcast, which this week focuses on Bundesliga club Schalke. Now, they're one of the traditional giants of German football, with top flight titles and an imposing stadium. But in recent years, they've been in the doldrums. They spent four of the past five seasons in German football's second tier, but they've now returned to the Bundesliga, which means that their special rivalry with Borussia Dortmund can be reignited. The BBC's Manny Jasmi is joined by BBC journalist Nathan Edwards and former player Christian Fuchs to uncover what makes Schalke's return to German football's top flight so special.
2: Over the summer, I actually went to Gelsenkirchen to watch a friendly game, and even before the match, I was surprised with just how kind of big the atmosphere was for a friendly game. I think that was like something that was so unique, and I couldn't really comprehend why it meant so much. And then I started speaking to a lot of the people in Gelsenkirchen. It meant, you know, I realised that Schalke wasn't just about kind of the football. It actually kind of represented Gelsenkirchen as a whole. You know, it's a city that's been through a lot. At its peak, it was a really big, thriving kind of mining town. And then when the mines kind of closed down across the whole of northwest Germany, the city itself really started to struggle, and it's become probably one of the poorest kind of regions in Germany. So a lot of people now kind of see Schalke as a way of putting Gelsenkirchen on the map. And, you know, the games and the club kind of give people who may not have a lot of hope going forward. And I spoke to one fan who said, a lot of the fans kind of say, yeah, we don't have much, but we'll always have Schalke, which kind of, you know, showcases how important it is to people's lives. It's almost kind of like a religious kind of following. And yeah, on Christian's point about Dortmund, I spoke to a couple of people out there as well, and they said even Dortmund fans are kind of missing Schalke because of how fierce that rivalry was, and 3 years without it, they really want it back, I think.
3: When you're at Schalke, obviously it's so important, the history and how the club came about and the connection with the fans to the area. And I completely agree there. The background is obviously the working class, the mining background, and unfortunately, most of those mines in Germany have been closed down. So we had the privilege, or it was some sort of a regular appearance as well, that we were able to embrace that and actually go down in those mines, which is, trust me, very deep, very dark, and very frightening to a certain stage, but it was an experience, and it's really the connection between the club that was probably missing over the last couple of years, but now the connection is there again with the club, with the fans. And also when you go through the player tunnel, before you walk outside, right, and there was still in the time when I was at Schalke, the tunnel is like you were down in the mine. It's decorated that way.

0: and it symbolizes just what the club is all about and how it is identifying itself with the region.
1: We've spoken a little bit about Borussia Dortmund. 5th of December is when they're playing each other for the first time this season. What does that game mean to the fans, Christian, and what is it like to play in?
0: At times, it was even that the case that obviously everybody's cares about how Schalke is doing in during the season, right? And to be as successful as possible. But everything can be forgotten with a win against Dortmund. And I remember I was unfortunately injured on a suspension, and we played in Gelsenkirchen against Dortmund, and obviously packed arena. And I'm sitting up there with my wife, and suddenly the Dortmund players are coming onto the pitch, and I've never had pain of noise in the stadium. But in that particular moment, because I remember exactly the picture, I see it very precisely in front of me, the level of noise, the level of whistling was so loud that I actually had to go inside, because otherwise my eardrums would have exploded. There's so much passion, so many feelings surrounding this game that I'm sure every Schalke, but also I'm sure every Dortmund fan has missed over years, even though I know Dortmund, they don't admit it, but I'm sure they miss Schalke as well in those games against each other.
1: Well, it's the nature of rivalry, isn't it? You know, they hate each other and they want the other team to be embarrassed and do really well, but really they need each other at the same time. And you were saying that, Nathan, earlier about how the fans of Schalke and Dortmund are already talking about being back in the same division.
2: Yeah, for sure. I think like it's a kind of maybe a love hate, more hate than love a lot of the time with the relationship. But you know, it's the game that kind of everyone looks out for on the calendar in Germany. It's, you know, it's quite undescribable how fierce it is. And going on to again Christian's point, I was at the Schalke playing Real Madrid in the friendly, and Jude Bellingham came on, and he got absolutely hounded out. It was aggressive, like, and that was just for a friendly game. It was not really anything friendly about the way they interacted with Bellingham. But yeah, it'll be really interesting to see. And obviously, 3 years away, I think it'll make the occasion of when it does come about in December even more strong and kind of emotional.
0: And to give you a bigger sense about how fierce it probably is, or how much it actually means, every time we, and you can Google that as well, or you can find it online, every time we played Dortmund, and it was probably the day before the game at the training session. Back then, the sessions were public, all of them, right? And I'm sure they are still now. We would have thousands and thousands of fans gathering around the pitch. We were training, gathering around the pitch with the banners, with flares, with Bengalos, were singing. They actually create a stadium atmosphere during training. And we had to at times cancel training because the smoke was going so wild. And that just emphasizes a little bit more how intense that derby against Dortmund actually is.
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That's the theme that tells us it's time for Indian Memory Album, right here on NCN Radio, the voice of Guyana, 102.5 FM and 560 on the medium wave band. How are you doing this evening? Hope that your week is going great. I'm Nazim Hussein. Van Dyke Williams, he is on the other side of the microphone, and he will take us back in time with selections on Indian Memory Album. Once time permits, we'll go from 1955 to 1976. Our first selection is taken from the movie Azad that starred Dilip Kumar and Meena Kumari.

Apalam Chapalam there, taken from the movie Azad that came out in 1955, movie that starred Dilip Kumar and Meena Kumari. We move to the year 1957, an epic that starred Nargis and Sunil Dutt, the movie Mother India.

Those elections there were taken from the 1957 epic Mother India. We move to the 60s, 1967. The movie Hamraaz, movie that starred Mumtaz, Rajkumar, and Vimi.

those were absolutely beautiful selections there, taken from the movie Hamraaz that came out in 1967. Next, we move to the year 1969. The movie Jeene Ki Raat, a movie that starred Tanuja and Jitendra. Here now are selections from the movie Jeene Ki Raat.

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Glad that you're still with us as we're coming into wrap-up time on Indian Memory Album on NCN Radio, The Voice of Guyana. 1976, 50 years ago, the movie Kabhi Kabhi, in our selections from that movie.

Well, that's all the time we've got on our program for this Wednesday's evening edition of Indian Memory Album. Thank you for being with us on the program. Thank you to Van Dyke Williams for bringing us those selections that took us back in time. I'm Nazim Hussain saying bye-bye. Do take care. All the best.

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1: Thank you, Michelle. 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
2: 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This is big time stuff. Why do I say that? 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
5: Welcome back to another episode of The President's Diary, where we highlight the work and leadership of His Excellency President Dr. Mohamed Irfan Ali in driving development and unity across Guyana.
6: The President spent Sunday afternoon at the Lake Mainstay Regatta. He interacted with patrons and shared in the excitement, energy, and vibrant atmosphere of the much-loved Essequibo tradition. On Tuesday, the President shared a special Yumanabi greeting.
7: Let us draw from the example of the Holy Prophet. Peace and blessings be upon him. The courage to seek truth, the wisdom to pursue justice, and the humanity to embrace those who suffer. Let us mourn together, comfort one another, and stand together. Let neighbor not turn against neighbor, nor grief against grief. Let tragedy become not a wedge that separates us, but a bridge that brings us closer.
6: The government has announced that His Majesty King Charles III has accepted an invitation from the government of Guyana alongside a request from the government of the United Kingdom to visit Guyana later this year. The visit, expected in the latter part of October, will form part of Their Majesty's autumn tour and will mark 60 years of bilateral relations between